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1: From the AM 1300, The Answer News Desk, I'm Aiden Parks. Starbucks has announced another round of layoffs, cutting 300 corporate jobs and shuttering several regional support offices. In addition to the layoff announcement, Starbucks noted that a review of its international corporate office is underway. The layoffs will impact employees in marketing, human resources, and supply chain management departments. No coffeehouse employees were included in the cuts, nor were any international employees. Major construction projects will trigger miles-long backups on I-405, I-5, and I-90 from today, May 15th, through Monday, May 18th. A critical closure of southbound I-405 in Kirkland and the northbound SR-99 First Avenue South Bridge will force drivers onto significant detours. Washington State Department of Transportation is racing to complete these projects before a planned construction pause in June for Seattle's Summer of Soccer. Sound Transit is facing a $34.5 billion funding gap that threatens major light rail expansion projects. Earlier this month, Sound Transit Chief Financial Officer Huey Newsom said the agency has identified between $11 billion and $13 billion in capital cost reductions and delivery efficiencies. Additional proposed changes include delaying the South Kirkland to Issaquah project until 2050 and discontinuing Sounder North service in 2033. For local news and information, go online to The Answers.
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0: Weather for the Pacific Northwest. We have the answer.
4: Cloudy, breezy, and cool conditions continue across Seattle today, with a few showers this morning and periods of light rain and drizzle developing this afternoon. Expect highs near 53 degrees with overnight lows around 46. Roads could be slick at times, so allow a little extra travel time. For news and weather, go online to theanswerseattle.com. That's theanswerseattle.com.
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8: In this studio. 888-971-SAG. 888-971-7243. I am Larry Elder. We are Salem News Channel. Not going to have time to get to Gavin Newsom and his Kamala Harris problem. We'll talk about that next week. By the way, don't forget this weekend, LarryElder.com. LarryElder.com. You'll see the Food for the Poor. Excuse me, the Angel Tree banner at the very top. 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Fresh air, fun, gospel-centered atmosphere. 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Food for the Poor banner at the very top. You just heard Chuck Schumer say that Donald Trump said he didn't care about your financial situation. Here's what John Fetterman said about the statement to which Chuck Schumer was referring, number 17.
9: You know, why wouldn't I support that? So I'm proud to have that vote. And also something that the president said before he left for China. I mean, he said something I got clipped, saying I'm not thinking about American people financially. But what he really was saying, he did say, is like, you know, I'm really thinking that we can't ever let Iran building a bomb. And I mean, that's the essence of what that is. And to hold that line, I mean, how could we just walk away and not let that happen? And now the whole world should join us, stand with us. China, you know, Europe, all these other countries should say we should demand Iran end their nuclear ambitions. And now we can all get back to building up all of our nation and parts of the world. So that's here.
8: So he just accused Chuck Schumer, their leader in the Senate, of taking Donald Trump's words out of context. Wasn't Fox News saying that? Wasn't Newsmax saying that? Wasn't Moi saying that? That was John Fetterman. Now, I started the program today by asking you, of the cases the Supreme Court decides in a session, what percentage of them are decided unanimously? 9-0. Now, I talked to a number of people before I did it. And I heard things like, well, 2%, 10%, 15%, 5%, 1%. The answer is generally about 50% of the cases decided by the Supreme Court are decided unanimously. Just now, for example, the Supreme Court rejected the Virginia Democrats' appeal about their gerrymandering right map, and they issued what's called a bench decision with no dissent, which suggests it was unanimous. Supreme Court said, nope, what Virginia did, perfectly fine. Nothing for us to see here. But the court is corrupt. And one Democrat compared it to the KKK. Half of them agree, 100%, but you compare it to the KKK. Isn't that just a little, I don't know, over the top? Everybody have a blessed weekend. I will see you here on Monday. Drive carefully. God bless.
5: 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Mamba out.
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17: News this hour from Town Hall. I'm Keith Peters in Washington. President Trump addressed the touchy subject of Taiwan and its connection to U.S.-China relations.
18: President Trump is facing questions about Taiwan on his way home from China. On Air Force One, the president was asked about the status of a U.S. arms sale to Taiwan.
19: I'll make a determination over the next fairly short period.
20: You're not necessarily going to go ahead. It was your proposal.
19: Make a determination. I'm going to say I have to speak to the person that right now is, you know who he is. Running Taiwan.
18: Chinese President Xi Jinping told the president differences over Taiwan could put his country and the U.S. on the path toward conflict. Ed Donahue, Washington.
17: The Supreme Court rejected Virginia's bid to restore a congressional map that would have given Democrats a chance to pick up four seats in the closely divided House of Representatives. The court's order Friday leaves in place a 4-3 ruling by the Virginia Supreme Court that struck down a constitutional amendment redrawing congressional districts that voters narrowly passed just last month. U.S. immigration officials say they've uncovered thousands of potential fraud cases tied to a program that lets international students work here.
21: Acting ICE Director Todd Lyons says investigators spent the last year targeting rampant fraud in the optional practical training program, which lets F1 students work up to 12 months or 24 months for STEM fields. Lyons says OPT ballooned into an uncontrollable guest worker pipeline, and officials have identified over 10,000 students claiming work with highly suspect employers, many tied to empty offices or houses listed as work sites in states from Virginia to Florida.
17: Correspondent Willie Nelson reporting. On Wall Street, the Dow down by 537 points, the NASDAQ dropped 410, the S&P 500 lower by 92. More at townhall.com.
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0: Welcome to Sekula, wrapping up this week strong. You want to stay tuned for this show, and I want you to be a part of it. 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We are live. It is Friday, May 15th. Will Haynes is in studio. Again, we're going to take your calls at 1-800-684-3110. Will played me this clip before we came in to the studio today with Kamala Harris making a pretty bold statement on what Democrats can do to potentially win the election. Of course, you could think, you know, maybe we need to become more moderate on issues. Maybe there's different ways that we can react. No, there was a no bad ideas summit. And when did this happen, and why was this happening?
1: That's right. So this was on a call, kind of an activist call, where it was titled the Win with Black Women Call. This was on the 13th of this month, so it just happened. And it was like a Zoom call. You know, you've seen these where the politicians on there kind of gives this rallying moment. They may have other principles, and a lot of people can tune in and watch. But they're trying to get people energized both for their policies and their ideas, but to motivate them to ultimately vote for their ideas and their platforms.
0: Yes, and of course, Kamala Harris, former Vice President of the United States, former presidential candidate, and now clearly starting to at least put in place, and she has certainly not denied it. She has said that, you know, she hasn't made an official decision yet, but is certainly starting to dip her toe into the idea of running for president once again. Maybe with actually a little bit more lead time. Maybe she thinks she could do better. But with that, here's what she had to say. Bite two.
13: Hey, look, this is a moment where there are no bad ideas. A no bad idea brainstorm is what I'd like to call it. And in that no bad ideas brainstorm, we talk about what we need to do and think about doing around the Electoral College. We talk about the idea of Supreme Court reform, which includes expanding the Supreme Court. We invite a conversation about multi-members districts.
0: All right, so let's break down what she thinks they need to do to potentially win the elections coming up. Not only pack the court, but expand the court. Something, by the way, if President Trump wanted to do right now, he'd probably get it done and have the craziest Supreme Court you've ever seen. But of course, we know that's one of the big key factors of the Supreme Court of the United States is it can be something that is a bit nonpartisan. Because of the way Supreme Court justices are selected. And there is nine, and you're only going to get a couple per presidency, maybe, that retire. Sometimes you get none. Sometimes President Trump got quite a few. You know, it just depends on how sort of the cookie crumbles, if you will. And then you look at the other ideas that are in this, not just Supreme Court reform. Oh, we're talking about, what are we going to do about the Electoral College? Now, of course, they're talking about wrapping up the Electoral College. Going with a popular vote. But look what happened last time. Okay, it does not make a guaranteed win for the Democrats. Because what happened with Kamala Harris? She lost the Electoral College, but she also lost the popular vote.
1: That's right. And there's actually more to this we're going to get into in the next segment. You're not going to want to miss it. But I love how she leads off with the no bad idea brainstorm. And then she goes on to only list bad ideas. This is where we're at. And when you're at a moment where a political movement thinks there's no way we can win on the substance, so we have to come up with tricks. We have to find ways to win that are outside the scope of how the game is played. And there's a rule book to that game. It's called the Constitution of the United States. And just deciding to move things around and change the rules because you aren't able to win on your ideas and your own merit, that is not a good idea, contrary to this no bad idea brainstorm by the former Vice President of the United States.
0: That's right. Hey, phone lines are open for you. What do you think? 1-800-684-3110, 1-800-684-3110 to have your voice heard on the air today. And hey, if you're watching on social media, I'm going to ask you to like, comment, get involved. Because look, when you see something like Harris is getting involved, people may think, this is a rerun from 4 years ago. What are we talking about here? And of course, no, this is the truth and the reality are we are living in 2026. With that, though, we're going to continue this conversation, and I do want to hear from you. We're also going to talk a little bit about what's going on in China. We have a special guest joining us later, a little bit of a segment that you're going to not want to miss. A little bit of a curveball, but you'll like it. We'll be right back.
14: Hey, I'm 1300.
15: The Answer.
0: Well, at least now it's a little bit out in the open, Will, these conversations where you have just the ideas of how can we get involved? We got to rig the system. We got to change the way things run. We got to not only redistrict this map, how about we add to the Supreme Court? How about we add some restrictions to the Supreme Court? How about we add D.C. and Puerto Rico as a state? You know, these are all strategic moves. And they, look, again, maybe you can give it to her a little bit, Kamala Harris, and say, you know what? She's being honest. She's saying what she thinks needs to get done. She said this was a no-bad ideas call. And in that, built off of it and said, look, and the thing is, a lot of these are old ideas, if you will. They're not necessarily new ideas. These are old ideas that most of the American people on both sides have shut down because they go, you know what? There is a difference between playing dirty and still playing fair a little bit. And of course, there is, at the end of the day, changing the Constitution to fit what you think could happen. And we were talking about election integrity this week, and we have that petition you can sign joint for election integrity. This is what we're talking about. Because, look, I see some of you in the comments going, well, right now, shouldn't we be doing this? Shouldn't we be expanding the courts? Then it just becomes this endless cycle.
1: Right. And once again, that's just something that we have been against for a long time. The fact as well that she goes through this entire list, starting off with the Electoral College, the way that you are elected president, something she failed to do recently, saying, hey, I didn't win, so we got to have a conversation about changing this. That is principally from the Constitution of the United States. That is how the president is elected. And you even see, though, this isn't a hypothetical of her saying, let's have this conversation. You see that states are trying to do an end run around the Constitution currently. There's a popular vote interstate pact that has been going on for years, and they just added another state, Virginia, because they had the new Democrat governor. Their entire goal is they're saying, we are going to come together and decide how we send our electoral college votes based off of, if we get enough, the popular vote. We're going to completely disenfranchise our entire state, how they vote, and say, we're going to look at the entire country if we can get enough. If they can get 270 electoral college votes, and they're over 200, folks, they're going to completely subvert the Constitution. That is happening in real time. It's not talked about enough.
0: And it's not, like I said, behind closed doors.
1: Right.
0: This is all happening something out and about.
1: That the state legislatures, especially in blue states or purple states, are pushing forward. It gets signed and they add their name to this list. It continues to grow. That's a top priority for Kamala Harris and her no bad ideas. This entire discussion isn't shocking because we know it's how they operate, but it is shocking how brazenly and openly they're saying, listen, we can't win. Her entire book was an excuse because it was like, I didn't have enough time to win. Now, she's trying to show herself as the leader of the party again. She clearly wants to run for president again. A lot of people are having these type calls because of the midterms and saying, listen, we know our ideas aren't going to get us elected. It's always an excuse. Maybe you should self-examine. Maybe you should realize all of the things that you were pushing for are why you were not elected president. Instead, it's like, clearly it's not us. Clearly, it's the Constitution that's the problem. Clearly, it's the rules of the game. Clearly, we need to have multi-member districts. That's where, in a state, you're represented by a few people. You're trying to completely change the fabric of what the founders put forward as our country. And there are ways to change the Constitution. Constitutional amendment process. They know they won't win there. So they're trying to come up with ways to legislatively or sneakily go around and change the entire rules of the game. But she even says further in a later bite, says we have to neutralize these red states from cheating, including blue states expanding their maps. So if one side does it, it's cheating. And the only way to fight cheating is with more cheating. It's so nonsensical. Yeah. And we know that this has been a thing that people complain about with her, that she doesn't make sense. But she's sitting there and she's a powerful person pushing these ideas.
0: And it's sadly the case in general that even if you say one side is cheating and then we need to do it ourselves, that's not that's actually a bipartisan thing that people do. The morals go out the door when it comes to making sure you're securing your election. It's sad. It's on both sides. I'm not saying this is a Democrat versus Republican thing, but now, like I said, it's done out in the open. It's done clear as day, saying we need to do these things. We need to pack the court. We need to expand the court. We need all of these new plans to really change what is happening, like Will said, the fabric of the United States of America. And when you start doing that, and we every election cycle, we make these big swooping changes, and we decide that, you know, this meant this for 100 years, but now it doesn't. You know, impeachment was this very specific issue that we know is very limited. All of a sudden, impeachment becomes something trivialized. All of these moments, even the filibuster, all these things that they bring up to end, a lot of them go back to what? Simply trying to secure more votes to continue themselves in power. It has nothing to do with the American people. The betterment of the American people has to do with keeping their jobs and keep money flowing in to their prospective parties.
1: Well, and once again, she led off calling this a no bad idea brainstorm and talked about talking about expanding the Supreme Court. Here's how far we are from a world where the Democrat Party still focused on the Constitution and respected the tradition of the United States. This is from not too long ago, with someone that is a hero of the left. This is with Ruth Bader Ginsburg. And here is the kind of idea she thought expanding the Supreme Court was. Bite 21.
2: What does concern you? If you're not worried about the term limits, what are you worried about?
8: Well, what was the other? You mentioned
2: adding the number, changing the number of justices.
8: Oh, yes, yes. There is no fixed number in the Constitution. So this court has had as few as 5, as many as 10. 9 seems to be a good number, and it's been that way for a long time. I have heard that there are some people on the Democratic side who would like to increase the number of judges. I think that was a bad idea when President Franklin Delano Roosevelt tried to pack the court.
1: So right there, one of the heroes of the left, Ruth Bader Ginsburg, the late justice on the Supreme Court, calling it explicitly a bad idea when Franklin Delano Roosevelt tried to pack the court. Now, I know that most of our audience does not
0: remember that time
1: or even love the philosophy and jurisprudence of Ruth Bader Ginsburg. But she was speaking truth about this. Even, yes.
0: Well, she was wildly respected, even amongst people who didn't agree with her.
1: They can change the number legislative of people on the Supreme Court. But even there, showing the wisdom of this is the number we need to be at. It's a bad idea to make the court political by just expanding it to get what you want. So when you have this complete difference, and that interview with NPR was
0: an independent branch. It would just be
1: exactly
0: another way the current administration can get something through, get something done. You just take the Supreme Court, and if each time you can wipe it clean and add in your 9 justices or 10 justices or 20 justices or 4, you know, it doesn't matter what that number is. If it becomes just another arm of the administration, we are in bad shape. That is something that we cannot have because you at least want some kind of balance in America.
1: That's right. And that's why today we just started a brand new petition based off of this issue. Go to aclj.org/sign because this is a new petition to stop the left's attempt to destroy the Constitution. It is there in the words they speak. They do not respect the foundational documents of this country. We're going into the 250th anniversary this year. America's about to have a big birthday. We've lasted this long. You remember the famous Benjamin Franklin quote, it's a republic, madam, if you can keep it. That's what we're fighting here at the ACLJ. That is why the work of the ACLJ is so important. There may be less battles with the administration over the Constitution right now because of it's a friendly to the Constitution administration, but we know they're coming. We know that this is the plain English plot from those that want to tear down the constitutional norms of this country. They're strategizing it, not behind closed doors. We know they've done that for a long time. They're strategizing it on public Zoom calls. No idea is a bad idea. That's scary, frankly. That no idea is a bad idea when it comes to how they can win.
0: You never been one of those, Will, when the teacher said that? All right.
1: Well, you know what? I always heard bad ideas. If you have to preface it, there's no bad ideas. You know what you're guaranteed to get?
5: a lot of bad ideas pretty early in the discussion.
0: Yeah, even if they were just made to troll the teacher.
5: Right.
0: So maybe that's what's happening here. I don't
5: think
0: so.
5: You think that Kamala Harris is just trolling the Democrat Party with expansion of the Supreme Court and getting rid of the Electoral College? I don't think so,
0: Logan. I think she's doing whatever she can to get herself relevant again for a presidential run. What do you think? Hey, we're going to also take things to China here in the next segment. Talk about what's going on there. So be a part of the show, 1-800-684-3110. I'll be honest with you. We got a lot of lines open today. Maybe it's Friday. You don't want to call. You don't want to get engaged. Come on. Give us a call, 1-800-684-3110. We got a bunch of lines open for you, and I want to hear from you. Once again, 1-800-684-3110. You can get involved with the ACLJ over at aclj.org. We'll be back in just a minute.
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0: Secular. We told people to call in, and boy, did they. Man, the phone lines are completely jammed right now. 1-800-684-3110. At least nice to know someone's listening, Will.
5: There you go.
0: You know, sometimes it feels like you can be talking to a void when they don't call in. But now, we got a whole, at least know six people are listening.
5: That's right.
0: I mean, that's pretty good.
5: I mean, that's 100% conversion rate from we had zero calls to every line.
0: And there's
5: full.
0: Two of us here. Right. I then can count another five or six in there. So we got like eight people in the studio.
5: Pretty good, really.
0: So we got like
5: eight, Friday?
0: 9, 10, 11, 12, about 15 listeners right now. We know for sure.
5: Solid.
0: Plus,
5: do
0: of course.
5: Do we count ourselves?
0: Yeah, I did.
5: Okay, I like that.
0: Yeah,
5: smart.
0: Might as well. We're humans.
5: I hear.
0: All right, we're going to keep this conversation rolling. We do some updates about what's going on also in China. We'll take some of that, give you a little bit of update of that a little bit later in this segment. Let's go ahead and take a call. Let's go to Warren on line two. Warren's listening on the radio. Go ahead, Warren.
14: Thanks, guys. So appreciate you and all you do. And couldn't have open phone lines, but, you know, listening to your pastor friend and looking at all of this stuff going on, we have to understand that they want to destroy the country and bring in socialism and communism. And they're so desperate for power, they will pull out all stops, cheating, packing the court, just to bring about their agenda, which is so terrible for America. People need to wake up.
5: Well, Warren, we talked about it earlier in the week. I called it the zero-sum game that the left is playing now, where it's no longer around the central ideas of the American dream, the Constitution. These issues are no longer what the two parties at least are working towards together. It is a zero-sum game for the left at this point. And I do want to say there are many on the right that feel that way as well. It has become very much, you know, win at all cost. Now, I think here's another layer to this, and it's probably going to frighten people a little bit, politically frighten them, because Kamala Harris is trying to say, there are no bad ideas, help me get there, right? This is at the same time an Atlas Intel poll came out about potential nominees for the Democrats in the next election cycle, 2028. And Kamala Harris only has 12.9% of backing from the respondents. You want to know who the
0: by the way, first front runner. Let's pause there, though, because that's a little refreshing.
5: Yeah.
0: The fact that they maybe learned and said, you know what? She can't be the one that we're pushing forward out here as our leading candidate. But okay, take a break.
5: All right. So then who ranks above her in this poll of who people would support to be the nominee for the Democrats in 2028? With 21.2% is Governor Gavin Newsom. Not surprising.
0: I take back everything I just said.
5: Well, but not surprising. He's obviously been on a massive PR tour.
0: It is surprising to build if you that. Listen or watch anything he's ever done ever in the history of time.
5: Except for
1: even though he says nothing, like he's devoid of substance, at least he says it well, right?
0: I don't know.
1: He's very savvy.
0: I mean, yeah, if Harvey Dent is very, very, you know, savvy.
1: Well, let's see who else is above him. The former Secretary of Transportation, Pete Buttigieg, with 22.4%.
0: Okay, he at least seemed like a likable guy, I guess.
1: Okay, now you're for Mayor Pete, who had major disasters, and at least he's likable.
0: No, I'm saying of the two, if I had to choose for Gavin Newsom and Pete Buttigieg, I mean, I don't want to vote for either, but at least, like, Pete doesn't feel like, you know, he's secretly back just going, you know, crime lord.
1: Here we go, though, because guess who is the front runner for the Democrats in the 2028 primary? Alexandria Ocasio-Cortez, with 26% of respondents saying they would vote for her in the primary. So the front runner for 2028 is AOC for the Democrats. Does it surprise you now at all? Not that it should have anyways. Why there are no bad ideas for Kamala Harris. She's afraid of being irrelevant. She lost the presidency. She blamed it on not having enough time, and that Joe Biden, who brought her on the
0: enough
1: ticket,
0: time to win
1: because he wouldn't drop out. He wouldn't do the right thing for her and drop out of the party race, and instead she only had a few hundred and some odd days to try and win. She wants round two. She wants a rematch. It won't be against President Trump this time, being term limited. But she's running fourth right now.
0: Look, I tell you, I think that if you really look back in history for the Democrats, I think that move there at the last minute is going to be one of the ones they look back and go, yeah, we made a strategically wrong move. I think they probably made a right move in the terms of, I think Joe Biden was up for leading the free world for another 4 years. No, I don't. So it's not that. But when it comes to just winning elections, I actually think you would have had a much closer election. I still think President Trump would have taken the day, but I think he would have had a much closer election than what ended up being the almost landslide victory, taking all the swing states, the popular vote, and the Electoral College. I don't know if that happens if you have an incumbent Joe Biden against President Trump. But you have this manipulation and this control, specifically within this party, I feel like, where even the leadership doesn't get the final say.
1: That's right. And really, it's because it's the party bosses who are getting the final say, not the president of the United States.
0: Right.
1: Did not have the final say in his own reelection when Joe Biden was forced out by the likes of Nancy Pelosi, one of his close political allies for the entirety of his career, forced him out.
0: It's no
1: publicly
0: different than the mayor of Altadena, or whatever it was, the mayor of Arcadia, California.
1: Had an overlord. It happened to be the Chinese Communist Party.
0: Yeah.
1: Not a political boss within the Democrat Party.
0: Similar.
1: Very similar. Policy-wise.
0: Yeah.
1: Yeah. I don't think they are having open phone calls, though, in China. Maybe we could ask the president or someone that's just coming back from there. Be like, I think they're having open phone calls saying, no idea is a bad idea.
0: Yeah.
1: No ideas about
0: it. Yeah, I don't see that happening.
1: No. Xi Jinping's finally, he's like, I'm good. I'm just keeping control.
0: He's like, there's a lot of bad ideas.
1: Right.
0: There's a lot of bad ideas. Phone lines are open for you. We did lose a few there, so give me a call. 1-800-684-3110. They've opened up. We have a second half hour of the broadcast, so I want to make sure you join us for that back half of the show. You can find it, by the way, if you're listening on terrestrial radio and maybe you don't get the full hour. Some of those on Christian Talk, you don't get the full hour. You can find us always, the full hour of the show, live from 12 to 1 p.m. Eastern time on ACLJ.org, on YouTube, on Rumble, Facebook, and on the Salem News Channel. All those options were live on YouTube and Rumble. You get to be involved in the chat and Facebook as well and have some fun. We're always in there popping in, seeing what people are saying, letting us know where they're from. It's a great interactive experience. I want you to be a part of that each and every day. We do have a petition also about election integrity. You know, this is something that clearly has come up a few times this week. Here's another one. We know if the goals are this clear cut, that to win the elections, it's going to take more than just votes. They're going to have to do a lot more. And some of it is something we totally disagree with, a lot of shady business going on. We know and want you to stand up with us right now. So why don't you go to ACLJ.org and sign that petition if you can. Scan the QR code. We will be back in just a moment. We will be taking your calls. So 1-800-684-3110. We also have a great little special guest interview you're not going to want to miss in the second half hour. And yeah, it's a really great one. I think especially if you're in the Christian audience here and you want to stick around, it's a great inspirational a few minutes to just take in your day, give you a little bit of a breather from the news and the politics of the world to actually focus on what's important. We're going to get that coming up in the next segment. And again, if you want to support the work of the ACLJ, as we head into this final segment for some of you, I want you to go to ACLJ.org. I want you to see what you can do. Not only can you see all the incredible free content, remember, the ACLJ provides all of our content, our media side, and our legal work, by the way. If you need a lawyer, and it's within our scope, all of it is without a dollar being spent from you. No paywalls here at the ACLJ. And that is only because people like you support the work. So while you're there and you're signing a petition, you're getting involved, you're reading all the great articles, if you could throw a few bucks by, that would really, really help us out. And you can become an ACLJ champion if you want. That's someone who gives on a monthly basis, like a membership. We really would appreciate that, too. We'll be back. This is the shortest break. Barely enough just to take a breath. Less than a minute. We'll be right back.
17: With SRN News, I'm Keith Peters in Washington. President Trump says he's not yet made a decision on whether a major sale of U.S. arms to Taiwan can move forward following his three-day visit to China. The president spoke to reporters Friday as he flew back on Air Force One. Trump's Republican administration has authorized the sale, but it has yet to proceed. The Supreme Court has rejected Virginia's bid to restore a congressional map that would have given Democrats a chance to pick up four seats in the closely divided House of Representatives. The court's order Friday leaves in place a 4-3 ruling by the Virginia Supreme Court that struck down a constitutional amendment redrawing congressional districts that voters narrowly passed just last month. On Wall Street, the Dow down by 537 points. More details at SRNNews.com.
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17: With SRN News, I'm Keith Peters in Washington. President Trump says he's not yet made a decision on whether a major sale of U.S. arms to Taiwan can move forward following his three-day visit to China. The president spoke to reporters Friday as he flew back on Air Force One. Trump's Republican administration had authorized the sale, but it has yet to proceed. The Supreme Court has rejected Virginia's bid to restore a congressional map that would have given Democrats a chance to pick up four seats in the closely divided House of Representatives. The court's order Friday leaves in place a 4-3 ruling by the Virginia Supreme Court that struck down a constitutional amendment redrawing congressional districts that voters narrowly passed last month. On Wall Street, the Dow down by 537 points. More details at SRNNews.com.
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0: Welcome back to Seculo. 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We're going to start a little bit of swerve with you right now. We got a call. And look, I like to have calls from all sides of the political spectrum, all sides of the world and of the United States of America, and that's okay. So I want to go to Steve in Florida. Steve, as long as you're respectful, we can have a respectful conversation here. Let's chat it up. Give me your thoughts.
11: Hey, I would like to know what y'all consider freedom.
0: I feel like that's that's not what you're talking. Can you elaborate? Because you went into actually a much better question with the phone screen.
11: Is what I mean is this: like Kamala Harris has got. That's a great idea that she has to change up the way everything has been run. That's a great idea. If it wasn't from people thinking like that, we wouldn't have the country that we have now. Then if you want to talk about the stuff, the undoing and the crooked stuff that's going on, look at the president. Look at all the stuff he's done. And he's still doing stuff. Then the Bible tells us he who has not sinned cast the first stone. So why are we going backwards and forwards with Democrats and Republicans? Won't you just do what's right for everybody? America is a melting pot of all different nationalities. We all should have the right to vote. We all should have the right to have our voices heard.
0: I agree with you, Steve. I think we agree with you 90% of that.
1: And here's the problem. You know where those freedoms, which are come from God, not from government, but they are enshrined in the Constitution through the Bill of Rights. There are ways to change the Constitution. But there are amendments
0: to the Constitution.
1: Exactly. I mean, that's what they are. The Bill of Rights are the first amendments to the Constitution because of the way they came up with it. But if you're talking about end runs around the Constitution, the cornerstone of the United States, of our entire government and system, if you're trying to find cute ways to get around it, whether it be through this, you know, interstate commerce pack that they have with the electoral college, the popular vote. When you try to find ways to just go around the foundations of what protect those God-given rights, that is a problem. I don't care what party you're from. If it is things that are encroaching on those freedoms from the right, we call it out here as well. We say that's not a good idea. But one of the things that people always talk about, too, is they're concerned about how much money is in politics, how much power goes into politics. That's a talking point a lot of times from the left. When you start to look at things like Kamala Harris is referencing here, one, the popular vote. And trying to get around the Electoral College, it's in the Constitution. When you talk about multi-member districts, when you start talking about adding two states just to get more representation for your political party.
0: Right, not because you think they should be a state.
1: Right. What you're going to see is a more corrupted system, Steve. That doesn't help anyone in the country. It only helps the political party. And that's what we're calling out here. I agree with a lot of the things you said. I agree. Also, there's no blameless politician. There's no blameless person. But I don't think that we can look at what Kamala Harris is suggesting here and thinking there are no bad ideas in it, because it fundamentally is trying to change something that is a guidepost for all Americans without going through any of the proper procedures.
0: Hey, phone lines are open. In the next segment, we're a very special guest, but I'd love to get the phone lines completely jammed right now, and there's four open up right now. So be a part of this conversation at 1-800-684-3110. In the next segment, we're going to have special guest David Pollack. You may remember him from ESPN College Game Day, from his time in the NFL, his time as a Georgia Bulldog. He has an incredible story, and it's in a brand new book. It's called Everyday Counts. And it's available now, and we're going to get into it with David. This is actually just a small portion of the interview that I had with David for CCM Magazine that will be out next week. But I thought it was so powerful. There's such great messaging, and I think we all need it right now. And he's a great, great voice for the faith as well. You're going to not want to miss that. That's going to come in the next segment. But in that segment, I want you to call in. Go ahead and get on hold, because I want to take all the calls and comments that I can, like you just heard from different sides of the political perspective. That is fine. 1-800-684-3110. 1-800-684-3110. We'll be right back with more on Seculo.
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0: Welcome back to Seculo. I want to jump right in on this. This is a cool segment of an interview I did with David Pollack. You may remember him from College Game Day or any of his time in the NFL or with the Georgia Bulldogs. This is about a 10-minute version of a almost 30-minute conversation I had that will be launching on CCM Magazine next week. Take a look. You know, the book does dive in. I do want to kind of even preface that for those who are football fans. You may go, okay, is this like a Christian self-help book? What does it look like? And though it certainly gets there, there's a lot of great things you can take away from it. If you're looking for that football journey, I mean, again, growing up in Gwinnett County, growing up in these areas, when Dacula gets name checked in the early 2000s, I'm like, okay, this is a book that if you are a fan of that era of football, you do get a lot of that. You do get kind of the first-hand look, which I thought was pretty cool.
4: Well, I mean, I think for my story, man, you kind of get the hometown feel real quickly of how I fell in love with football. This is not a book to celebrate my football career by any stretch, but you are going to get a base of knowledge of, like, you know, when I was 4 years old, man, I knew I wanted to play in the NFL. And I told anybody that would listen to me, and I got a ton of those, you know, cute little pats on the head. And, you know, but it was something that I wanted to do. And it was my journey of going through, you know, high school and not being very good, by the way, like being absolute trash. And then between my sophomore and junior year, growing 6 inches and gaining 60 pounds. Football becomes a lot of fun, man. Yeah. Like when you're the hammer and you're not the nail anymore, it's a lot of fun. But then you get into my journey and just how good God is, man. Like, and just how he shows up in the hard moments. And we've had plenty of those in our lives.
0: It feels like God put those people in your life throughout your career. And whether that is in places that are unexpected, whether that is in relationships you've had with even your television co-hosts, or then, you know, obviously, maybe, you know, I've had a little bit of a relationship with the Richt family over the years. But the fact that you stepped into a Georgia Bulldogs locker room led by someone with such strong Christian character, and more importantly, and I think more interesting, because I didn't know this about you, not someone who grew up in faith at all. And look, for kids in Georgia, I wouldn't say that it's not a uncommon story, but it's not that common story to be like, I was not exposed to anything of really what was happening with religion. But I know it's from your parents moving from different areas and all that. I just kind of always assumed, because of how outspoken you've been throughout the years, that, yeah, this is something you grew up in, and it just is what it is.
4: Now, if you'd asked me my junior year of high school, I'd have been like, if you asked me about Christianity, I'd have been like, not real familiar.
0: Right.
4: I mean, if you'd asked me about just religion, period. Now, listen, if you asked me about football, I got you covered.
0: Right.
4: Like, we were all into sports, you know, as a family. We just didn't go to church. And then my neighbor across the street, he was like, hey, man, we're doing a lock-in. And I was like, what's a lock-in? He was like, you come to the church and we lock you in. I was like, no, I'm out. Like, I have no desire to go do that. He was like, well, he said the magic words for me. He was like, hey, we get to stay up all night. We'll feed you and you get to play games. And I'm like, okay, I'm in. And I'm not sure which order was more important, but yeah, at that point, it might have been food. But that's the first time I'd ever heard the name of Jesus, ever, that I could remember. And I'm sitting there listening, and I'm like, nah. Yeah. Like, this, there's no way this is true. Like, I hear you. Like, I hear you, sunshine and rainbows. Like, I hear you. Y'all believe this. And then to fast forward a little bit, too, for me, for outside reading for English, you got to pick a book to read. And I had a teacher as a junior in high school. His name was Mark Watson. And let me tell you something. This dude was so different. He was calm. He was cool. He was collected. Everybody has their spiritual gifts out there. One of mine is being hyper annoying. It is a strength. It is a gift. Like, and Mr. Watson was just like this. Like, he was so cool and so calm. And literally, it kind of piqued my curiosity. And he had a Jesus sticker fish on his computer and played praise and worship music in between classes. And I was like, that's different. That looks different. And so for outside reading for English, man, we had to pick 200 pages of a book. And I was like, I told my English teacher before going into my senior year, I'm like, I want to do the Bible. And she was like, no. And I was like, why not? And she was like, because I can't sit with you and make sure you read it. I got to make sure you read this. And I was like, well, Mr. Watson will sit with me. And that was the teacher I was telling about. And she was like, did you ask him? I was like, no, but he will. And then just, you know, him graciously spending his time with me. And he was like, listen, let's start in the Gospels. Let's read about Matthew, Mark, Luke, and John. Let's read about what happened, why it happened. And then we started to go through. But more importantly, man, I started to ask questions. And I think that's one thing that's so important for all of us that are, if you're coming into faith, or if you have questions about your faith, find someone who you know is in the faith that lives life, and you watch him and you can tell it's different, and then go ask some questions. Because I remember asking him, I was like, dude, you're just telling me about this Jesus guy. I was like, because you believe it. I was like, but other people don't believe it. He goes, how do you know George Washington was president? And I was like, it's in the history books, dummy. And he was like, this is a history book. This is the most scrutinized, studied, transcribed history book in the history of mankind. Nothing has been read, purchased more, printed more. And I was like, ooh, okay, tell me more. And then we walked through the Gospels and the different iterations, obviously, and the different walks of Jesus's life. And I was like, holy cow, I've never heard this. And then most importantly, the way I felt right afterwards. And the way I started to live immediately became different. And that's why I knew there was a real God in heaven and I knew Jesus was real.
0: And I think that's incredibly important thing for people who are watching this, who maybe are, have those people in their lives like you, because for those of us who grew up in it, maybe since birth, it is very easy to fall back into just sort of the tropish nature, the Sunday school nature of these stories, and to not think with that analytical thought, being like, I'm going to be questioned one day. There's going to be, especially if you're going to be a teacher or something like that, there's going to be a teenager with a lot of questions who's going to come up to me, and I better be sure that I have some of the answers at least, or I can at least point them in the right direction. And I think that's incredibly important for people to take away. And it's a good lesson that comes out of this book. And the book, like you said, is filled with a lot of this, filled with a lot of lessons. One of the lessons maybe to youth pastors out there, the lock-ins, still not sure if they work. We're not sure if the lock-ins are good or bad. I think there's at least some, at least you were introduced to something. But yes, you're like the closest story of a lock-in that I've heard that's gone, like, that okay. Well. Yeah. Usually it's not, that is not the final answers of what happens at these lock-ins. For you, you also go through a lot in your career, and I think those who are maybe familiar with it know this, whether that is your injuries, whether that is what happens later on. Maybe it's everybody. Maybe we all deal with these stories in different ways, but it feels like you were doing them on very high-profile levels over and over again, and you're still here laughing with me and talking about Jesus and talking about your faith. It's pretty remarkable.
4: Well, it's not God taking something from me. It's God giving something to me. And I think the sooner we realize that we serve a God in heaven that is for us, the sooner we realize we serve a God in heaven that wants us to prosper, that wants us to be successful. But that doesn't mean it's going to be easy. And that doesn't mean we're going to get all of our jobs and it's going to go really swimmingly and smoothly all the time. I think, you know, if you've lived long enough, it's the exact opposite. Like, it's not if, it's when those storms come. And the Bible's littered with them, and they're up and down, and so many good highs of highs and so many lows of lows. And so to experience some of those, man, here's what I'll say. I've never learned more about God. I've never learned more about myself. I've never learned more about my bride, my kids, than we're going through something that's really, really tough. And God develops something in all of us that is so unbelievable when we're going through these storms. He develops a dependence on Him, which the more we go, by the way, the more we live and the more things go smoothly, we're like, I got this, right? Like, the less we need God, and then we get slapped upside our grill and we're like, okay, I don't have this. Like, let me remind you, God, like, I lost sight of this, not you. And, so I think having those moments in our lives, and here's what I've seen it develop, man, on the highest level, and this, and so cool. The Bible says, be still and know that I am God. How many times do you do it? And then you start to say, God, and you start to talk to Him, and you start to have more conversation with Him. And then guess what? All you out there that say, hey, man, I haven't heard from God in a while. How much time are you spending with Him? Spend some time with Him. I promise you'll hear from Him. We are going to do great things, but doing great things will come at a price. There'll be great adversity. The devil ain't worried about you out there that ain't doing nothing. Okay? Right. If you're living for yourself all the time and not spreading the word of God, the devil ain't worried about you. If you're going to go speak the name of Jesus and go try to make a difference in this world, I promise you, if you're trying to accomplish that, you'll have great adversity in your life. You'll have great setbacks in your life, and you'll have epic comebacks and epic W's because God will be with you.
0: Well, let's talk a little bit before you wrap up about the book, because I just want to give people opportunity to know about it. Why'd you feel like this was the time to do this, and what do you hope people get out of it?
4: Listen, man, like, this book is not for everybody. I promise you, if a defensive lineman can write it, you can read it. That I do promise you. Like, it is an easy read.
0: It's an easy read, yeah.
4: But if you aren't someone who wants to be challenged, and you aren't someone who wants to live intentionally, this is probably not the book for you. Like, Everyday Counts is about creating a scoreboard, like, where you're going to see, man, everything matters. Today matters. Yesterday's gone. Tomorrow's irrelevant. So because a lot of us, man, we prefer easy as we get older, and we do less competing and less worrying about whether we won or whether we lost. And I think, like, how do we put in some tangible strategies in our lives to make today count? to be intentional with where we're going, to be selfish in the morning so I can be selfless the rest of the day, right? Like, how do we get some of that intentionality and purpose in our life? I love going to church. I love hearing the message. But if I ain't got takeaways, your boy struggles.
0: Yeah.
4: And so these are takeaways, man, and stuff you can implement tomorrow. I want you to implement it today, but like things you can implement to start living on purpose.
0: Yeah. And that was just a small section of the interview that I had in about a half hour with David Pollack. It'll be on CCM Magazine next week. Check out his book, though, Every Day Counts. It's available right now. We do have a few lines still open for it if you want to call in. 1-800-684-3110. Again, his book, Every Day Counts. 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
2: Welcome back. Final segment of the week. Again, there are a few phone lines open. They keep coming up, and then maybe you say something bad, you get dropped, you tell the phone screener something, you lie to them, so some lines open up.
3: The phone screener, they're talking, they go, no, that's off topic, and they go, excuse me, I'm speaking.
2: Yeah, hey, it's a throwback.
3: Yeah.
4: I'm speaking.
3: There
2: it is. There it is. He had that one ready. That's been sitting in that little sound bank for 8 years now, whatever it is, 6 years. Phone lines are open, 1-800-684-3110. We'll jump right into it. Let's go to Gene, who's calling on line one. Gene, you've been on hold for a while. I appreciate it.
5: Can you hear me?
2: We've got you. I can hear you, Gene.
5: Thank you. I have a good idea as opposed to all the bad ideas.
2: All right, we'll see.
5: Instead of the ruling party appointing a judge like they do every new election, maybe the Supreme Court should be elected positions like many other lower courts all across the country.
2: Yeah, well, I mean, Gene, I think it's an interesting conversation to have.
3: And here's the problem.
2: You call in and suggest it. And for you, I understand why you think that's a good idea. Why would it not be a good idea? However, let's just start with some basics. You are electing a president of the United States. You are electing an administration. And with that comes the power, just like the Supreme Court justice. So in some ways, you are having an election every 4 years that does determine at least a decision maker for who these justices will be. And then they have to go through a very intense confirmation process.
3: That's right. And so when you look at the way that the founders and the framers came up with the idea of the appointment to the courts, it was strategic for the reason of trying to make it as apolitical as possible. You can never get politics out of it completely, but it was to try to minimize the political games around it.
2: It's a lifetime appointment.
3: So it's a lifetime appointment. It's nominated by the president, but has to be confirmed. It's through the advice and consent of the Senate.
2: And we know they have pushed back hard, and often people have been withdrawn.
3: Exactly.
2: There are
3: people that aren't going to make it, that pull their nomination. So that process is to try and make it, to minimize the politics of it. If you turned it into a national election for Supreme Court justices, it would be extremely political. They wouldn't be giving you their opinion on the law, on the Constitution. They would be having to make policy statements. They would have to campaign. They would have to raise money. And those are all the types of things that you don't want as much as possible to influence a justice. You don't want them to be like, well, we feel like we owe it to our political donors once we get on the court. Now, there are people that have criticism of justices that may act political or only stick to a political ideology. Both sides criticize that. But I feel like the framers' intention and what plays out is the right way to do that, to get someone on the Supreme Court. Yes, it's always going to be a political issue, but we try to insulate the court from the politics, the direct politics of it, as much as possible. And that was by design. So I once again, thinking in those ways as well, trying to get the politics out of it is not a bad thing in and of itself. I just don't think it would play out the way that that you would hope, Gene, in that issue.
2: All right, let's continue on. Let's go straight back to the phones. Eric's calling in Pennsylvania. And Eric is an ACLJ champion. Those people that give on a monthly basis. Eric, thank you so much for your ongoing support of the ACLJ. You know, it means the world to us. Go ahead with your comments.
6: Yeah, I disagree with you that the Democrats would have been better with Biden staying on the ballot. By his second term, the dementia had gotten worse. And what I would have recommended, if I was advising Kamala, is to call for the 25th Amendment.

0: to remove him. Now, I agree that the Democratic cabinet would not have done that. But that, she would have more credibility then, because to believe that she didn't notice his dementia is very hard to believe. And in fact, one of the TV shows asked her if she would change anything, and she said no. And they were trying to hint, but she didn't get the hint. So, you know, I just disagree with that. But thanks for letting me on the line, Ted. Have a good day.
1: Well, I mean, to your point, I guess it's difficult to really say whether or not at the end of the day they would have done better or poorer if Joe Biden had stayed on the map. But at the end of the day, when you look at the Electoral College map and the popular vote, the way that it went to President Trump, he got every swing state. I mean, I don't know in reality how you could have done much worse if he had stayed on.
2: And that's maybe what I mean. I don't necessarily think, I didn't say Joe Biden would win, but I think this sort of bait and switch, flip it at the last second, was a strategic mistake if you're the Democrats, because they thought that maybe you get someone younger, someone more who could debate better, could get in these conversations. Instead, you lost a lot of trust. And then you built back a response from President Trump that was overwhelming. I think there probably would have been a lot of Biden voters that would have just shown up, done the vote, and got through.
1: Well, you think of Wisconsin and Michigan specifically. I mean, it was very close margins there. Wisconsin, President Trump won by 29,000 votes. In Michigan, he won by 80,000 votes. Those are the type of, you think of the traditional blue-collar Biden voter that could have shown
2: who
1: up.
2: Who he actually appeals to.
1: That, right. That's why I think when you talk about that, the bait and switch, the chaos of it, there could have been voters in those states that just did not show up, that the Democrat Party could have maybe outperformed what they did. You by no means were inferring that it would have been a toss-up.
2: You sound like you're like my legal counsel. He in no means was inferring. No, I was inferring I think it would have been closer. I don't think that I think President Trump would have still won. Do I think he would have taken every swing state by this large of a margin, had the Electoral College and the popular vote? Maybe one of those could have gone differently. You could have seen something gone differently if you had just had someone that they, again, like Will said, had sort of those standard voters in place.
1: Well, and that's also, it's rich when you hear her say that we need to look at the Electoral College. She lost by over 2 million votes to President Trump. This is the individual who, even that talking point of rewriting the way we do things would have not mattered.
2: We only got a couple minutes left. Let's go to Helen, though, real quick. Helen, go ahead.
3: Hi. Thank you. An observation. Increasing the size of the Supreme Court diminishes the individual authority of each justice. If you have 9 justices, the voting power is 11.1%. 11 justices, 9.1%. 13 justices, 7.7%. Having 9 justices keeps each justice's voting power over 10%, and that appears to be the reason for Congress setting that level in 1869.
2: Well, I think, Helen, that people have settled in on that 9 number, and you can see, I mean, the justices all feel pretty on board with that being what it needs to be. I think it also creates still a personal relationship between a lot of them where they can have debate, discussion, really decide. You know, you'll see. Clearly, President Trump nominees don't always go, because unlike a lot of times, you've had President Trump essentially there, and it hasn't gone his way every single time. It is actually a discussion and a conversation that happens between these justices.
1: Well, and here's also one thing that the left and the media isn't telling you. When they talk about the president being a king and a dictator, authoritarian, when the courts rule, his administration follows it. They listen to the courts. They actually play within the constitutional framework, even if they don't like opinions. What the Democrats are doing here and the left is saying, hey, if they don't go in our favor or we don't like something, let's change the rules completely. That's not okay. That's actually why we say they're trying to tear down the Constitution. And that's why we have this new petition at aclj.org/sign. Get involved today. Go to that link. Sign the petition.
2: See you next week.
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10: News this hour from Town Hall. I'm Keith Peters in Washington. The U.S. Supreme Court has ruled on Virginia Democrats' redistricting effort.
11: The Supreme Court has rejected a bid by Virginia Democrats hoping to restore a congressional map that would have given them a better chance to add four additional seats in the U.S. House. It leaves in place the Virginia High Court's decision striking down a constitutional amendment narrowly approved by voters. Virginia's Democratic Governor Abigail Spanberger says the state will hold this year's elections under the current districts. It's the latest twist in a partisan redistricting frenzy that kicked off last year, now supercharged by a Louisiana case in which the Supreme Court weakened the Voting Rights Act. Jennifer King, Washington.
10: There's talk of a possible indictment against a high-ranking Cuban official.
12: According to three people familiar with the matter, the Justice Department is preparing to seek an indictment against former Cuban President Raul Castro, and that the potential indictment is connected to Castro's alleged role in the 1996 shootdown of planes operated by the Miami-based exile group Brothers to the Rescue. Prosecutors in Miami have been building cases against senior Cuban officials amid renewed pressure from South Florida Republicans and a pledge earlier this year by President Donald Trump to orchestrate a friendly takeover. I'm Lisa Dwyer.
10: President Trump says American aircraft manufacturer Boeing has a deal to sell at least 200 planes to China. Trump told reporters about the sale on Air Force One as he returned from a summit with Chinese President Xi Jinping. Trump says China reserved the right to buy as many as 750 Boeing planes. On Wall Street, the Dow down by 537 points, the Nasdaq dropped 410, the S&P 500 lower by 92. More on these stories at townhall.com.
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10: Concerns are mounting as another Ebola outbreak is confirmed in Congo, where dozens of people have died. We hear more on the story from correspondent Kayleen Morgan reporting from Johannesburg.
9: Officials say the outbreak is worrying because some cases have been detected near Bunia, a major city close to the borders of Uganda and South Sudan. Experts warn cross-border travel and ongoing insecurity in the region could make the virus harder to contain. Scientists are also investigating whether this may be a different Ebola strain than the one most current vaccines target. This is Congo's 17th recorded Ebola outbreak since the virus first emerged there in 1976. Ebola spreads through contact with infected bodily fluids and can cause fever, vomiting, and severe weakness. The disease can be deadly if not treated quickly.
10: News and analysis at townhall.com. From Washington, I'm Keith Peters. There's a potential change to the retirement age of U.S. Capitol Police officers.
12: Lawmakers are working to raise the retirement age for U.S. Capitol Police officers. Does lawmakers face rising threats? And as the Capitol Police Department struggles to recruit and retain enough officers? Legislation passed unanimously by the Senate would allow Capitol Police officers to apply to extend their service until age 62, while a bill passed by the House earlier this year would allow them to serve until age 65. Nearly 60 sworn officers are already working on a retirement waiver, more than double the size of a typical recruitment class. I'm Lisa Dwyer.
10: Virginia Governor Abigail Spanberger has signed legislation banning certain semi-automatic firearms. That new law is scheduled to take effect on July 1st. More on these stories at townhall.com.
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17: Rising from the heart of the swamp, a beacon of truth is casting its light. 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
18: All right, 844-484-3872, 844-4-THE-USA. That's the way to join us today, from coast to coast, from sea to shining sea. The President of the United States is on Truth Social. He's been posting a lot in the last few hours. The reason for that, he's back on Air Force One en route to the good old U.S. of A., heading back from his big trip to communist China. He was meeting, of course, with Xi Jinping and trying to work out some big international affairs to the benefit of the United States. We went over some of the top line items with you yesterday, kind of the basics of, you know, he's getting the Chinese to invest in more American oil and to open up their economy for more American sales to generate more American income and jobs back here in the United States of America. That's the plan. He also wants to stop all this fentanyl from killing American citizens. That's a huge priority for the Trump administration. That's great to see. And also the subject of Iran, the Strait of Hormuz, clearly came up. The White House readout on that suggested that both countries, and the president said this, both countries don't want Iran to have a nuke, and both countries want the Strait of Hormuz open, and both countries don't want the Iranians to try and impose a toll on international shipping traffic through that water. So that's the American side of the equation. China, they just want Taiwan. They want Taiwan. And then the White House is barely acknowledging this claim by China. They're not even really dignifying it, but Xi Jinping apparently was very insistent that he wants to invade Taiwan, or was implying it at least in his Chinese communist way. in conversations with the president. Here are a couple of the elements as he left China. He did an interview with Fox News' Sean Hannity, and he said, look, I continue after all these many years to get along with Xi Jinping. Here's the president of the United States.
15: Well, we have a relationship, he and I, and we've been working together a long time. We've gotten along well. When I first came here, China was really taking advantage of the United States. He understands that. And now we do great with China, and we have a very good relationship. We have a friendship, really. He's a tremendous leader. He's been here a long time, very powerful, very strong. There's no doubt about it. And we just have a good relationship. I did actually see other people arrive here that not treated so well, mm-hmm. but we were treated very well.
19: So that was meaningful for you?
15: Well, I mean, if I got out of a plane and nobody was there to greet me, I would say that wouldn't be so cool. Mm. Because it's really respect for our country. Our country's respected. Look, we're the hottest country right now anywhere in the world. But he and I know each other well, I think, beyond maybe that. But we certainly got a very nice greeting, and today was beautiful.
18: Yeah, the images definitely make it seem like President Trump softened up Xi a bit during this trip. He started kind of stiff, didn't he, Jim? I saw the images looked like he was pretty stiff and emotionless. By the end of it, he almost seemed a little bit warmer, a little bit more Winnie the Pooh-ish by the end of it, a little more chipper and friendly. He hates that, by the way. You know, they've banned images of Winnie the Pooh in China because of the comparisons to Xi Jinping. He does. He looks like Pooh Bear. He looks like Pooh Bear. That's unfortunate, but it's true. I don't know. It's not a bad thing. It's actually kind of weird that he's insulted by it. It's like kind of endearing to look like Winnie the Pooh. You know, it kind of takes the edge off of the communist psychotic behavior. But there's President Trump saying that the two of them get along just splendidly. Of course, that in itself is diplomacy. The president's saying this because he's trying to be very, very diplomatic. He also talked about how Xi volunteered to help with Iran. Now, one of the features of this trip is President Trump, and you'll hear from other White House officials on this too, President Trump was, interestingly, committed to not asking China for help with Iran. Like, he went into this trip with this intention, apparently. I'm not going to ask for help. Now, clearly, the intentionality behind this, as much as China can help, China sends all of its money to Iran, Iran's terror is funded by China, as much as China can help, the image that President Trump is projecting to the world is that the United States is completely in control. We can solve this on our own. We don't need anybody else to help us. And Iran has no leverage over us whatsoever. You see what I'm saying? That's the negotiating position that President Trump is operating from. So all of his public sentiments, his statements, his diplomacy, you need to understand everything he's uttering on this issue through that lens right now. Iran, you have no leverage over me, and I control the entire conversation. So settle up. That's the president's position. So he doesn't ask Xi for any help, despite the fact that China can be helpful. But interestingly, Xi volunteers it without President Trump even asking.
15: President Xi would like to see a deal, man. He would like to see a deal, man. And he did offer, he said, if I can be of any help at all, I would like to be of help.
19: Because, he did say that.
15: Yeah, he did say that. And look, anybody that buys that much oil has obviously got some kind of a relationship with him. But he said, I would love to be of help. If I could be of any help whatsoever, he'd like to see the Hormuz Strait open. He said, if I could be of any help whatsoever, I would like to help.
18: So do it. Do it. I don't even know why he's bringing this up to President Trump. I just do it. Take the action now. The president also said that he got assurances from Xi that they're not sending weapons. That stopped. We have stopped that. He told me he stopped that. Well, that's good. I don't know if I believe him, but that's good news. But if your thing is like, well, what could we do? Just say the word and we'll help. Yeah, stop sending money and weapons to Iran. Buying American oil is a massive, massive win in this trip. The fact that the president got commitments from China to buy more American energy is a huge win for a couple of big reasons. One of them, of course, is economic. We get jobs, we get money out of that. The other is national security. If they're rerouting their purchases from us and away from Iran, you stop the nuclear threat. You mitigate the nuclear threat. You mitigate the terror threat. You don't fund
20: Iranian terror. So that's good, too. But even before we get an actual increase in exports going on to China, do you know how good this is for the negotiation with Iran? Iran is sitting there stunned. You know, the deformed gay supreme leader of Iran is looking at this, if his eyes work, and he's thinking, holy crap, so now we're going to lose Chinese money because the Chinese, the communist Chinese, are going to start buying more American energy. That means they're going to be buying less Iranian energy. Iran exports 90% of its oil to China. So even before you get this underway, the fact that President Trump can announce this is leverage over Iran. You see how this works? So it's a conversation between two great powers, the United States and China. And then you've got this terrorist power in the Middle East who's looking at it from a distance going, this impacts us directly. Yeah, it sure does. It sure does. So that is a good takeaway from this meeting between President Trump and Xi. Now, on this point about not needing China's help, Marco Rubio laid out for NBC that President Trump didn't even bother to ask. It was Xi himself who volunteered it.
21: What exactly did President Trump ask President Xi for when it comes to Iran?
22: He didn't ask him for anything. I mean, we're not asking for China's help. We don't need their help.
21: But he raises the issue.
22: We raise the issue to make clear what our position is and to make it clear so they understand, because I mean, it's logical we would talk about it given how dominant that issue is. Our position is very clear. Iran cannot have a nuclear weapon. And that's what they were, you know, they were on the verge of building a conventional capability where they had so many rockets, so many drones, that you couldn't do anything against them. They would hide behind that conventional shield to do whatever they wanted with their nuclear program.
20: And this is the timeline. So what Rubio's laying out, this is the reason that the United States had to go now. This is what they've been telling us, that they were so on pace for a conventional missile development program that it would have been, you think this is bad, it would have been completely chaotic to try and stop them from their pursuit of a nuclear weapon come this time next year.
22: Sure. That's why the president chose to act. In response to that, Iran has decided that they're going to take an international waterway and turn it into theirs and charge tolls for it. We're not going to allow that to happen, and that's why there's a blockade. It's a direct result of what they've done.
20: The president was he's been explaining that what ends up happening in these negotiations with Iran is the United States will make an offer, and then Iran will make a counteroffer. And the way that the counteroffer comes in is usually in a letter. So they get some sort of written statement of what Iran wants. And the president said, I'll scan it, I'll look through it, and the second I see that they don't agree to denuclearize, I tear it up. So the president's position, I don't know, how is it that hard to figure out if you're an Iranian negotiator? He's got one red line. It's no nuclear weapon. That's it. That's the only one. Everything else is negotiable. You know, how much sanctions relief do you want? How much money do you want? How much, you know, et cetera, whatever it is. The rest is all negotiable. It's the kind of thing that the president's like, all right, I'll listen to you. I hear you out. But this point about nukes, the president said, no nukes, no nukes. He was just on Air Force One. Of course, he is on Air Force One. He's coming back, and we got some of the footage already. And the president said, these Iran deals, these proposals that they're sending us are garbage. I'm just throwing them out the second I see the sentence that they're not giving up the nukes.
23: Have you rejected the latest proposal from Iran, or where does that stand?
24: Well, I looked at it. And if I don't like the first sentence, I just throw it away.
23: What was the first sentence?
24: An unacceptable sentence. Because they fully agreed no nuclear, and if they have any nuclear of any form, I don't read the rest of
23: them. 20 years is not enough for you. It's got to be a perfect.
24: No, 20 years is enough. But the level of guarantee from them is not enough. In other words, it's got to be a real 20 years, not a.
23: It means you've got to, well, get all the fuel out and no more production.
24: We have to get everything, but we're not even talking about, I call it the nuclear dust. Came up with a term which seems to have gone on.
23: But talking about it, because they would not remove the.
24: And they said that they can't remove it because they don't have the technology to remove it.
23: Well, you
24: they don't have the type of tractors. They say the only one, they told me directly, they said the only one that can remove it is China or the U.S. We're the only ones with the equipment. They said, you were right. Is a complete obliteration. With that being said, I want to get it. And they agreed to it, but then they took it back, but they'll agree to it eventually.
20: Okay. That's interesting. That's new information from the president, who would be in the best possible position to know. that Iran was making excuses for why it gets to keep its enriched uranium. Well, it's so deep underground, it's buried there after Operation Midnight Hammer. We can't get to it anyway, so you have nothing to worry about. Don't you worry. And the president says, nah, that's not good enough. We want to take it. And Iran's position is like, well, the only people who can do it are the United States and China. So let me just, I have no idea how this ends up, but I'll just tell you my instinct immediately. I don't trust China. I don't. If this comes down to Iran's like, okay, fine, but the United States is not allowed to do it. China can do it. And Xi's coming along going, oh, yeah, that's our offer. That's a good, we'll help that way. We'll get the stuff. I just don't trust them. Jim keeps telling me I should trust the communist Chinese, but I don't trust them. I don't believe you, Jim. And it's just, it's not a good look. I think the president's only going to be happy in a situation where he can guarantee that this enriched uranium is removed. That's the only way. In fact, I'm confident of it. That's the only way this is going to work. And it sounds like we're going to have to send our guys in to do it. More ahead on The Vince Show.
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20: Very busy show ahead for you. A lot to get to. I just want to dwell for a few more moments on President Trump's trip to China. Historic trip to China. He's juggling chainsaws, of course, as always. And in meeting with Xi Jinping, President Xi apparently kept on implying that he's prepared to invade Taiwan. And you better stay out of my way. Now, the president was asked about this on Air Force One now today. What was that conversation like? And the president said, we have an understanding with each other. Take a listen.
24: President Xi and I talked a lot about Taiwan. He thinks they cannot have anything to do with what they're doing. I mean, he's against very much what they're doing. We talked about Taiwan. We talked about Iran a lot. And I think we have a very good understanding with both. On Taiwan, he does not want to see a fight for independence because that would be a very strong confrontation. And I heard him out.
9: Are you going to say two words?
24: No, I didn't make a comment on it. I heard him out. I have a lot of respect for him. On Iran, it's very interesting. He feels strongly they can't have a nuclear weapon. He said that very strongly. They cannot have a nuclear weapon, and he wants them to open up the strait. But as he said, they closed it, and then you closed them with a smile. And it's true. We control the strait. And they've done no business, literally they've done no business in the last 2.5 weeks, which is approximately $500 million a day. So we have, we're doing very well on all fronts.
20: You know, it's interesting, is the president said, you know, I just heard him out on Taiwan. In other words, I didn't really give him a response as he was making these bold claims. I bet you that the president benefits from the fact that it needs to be translated. You know what I mean? So, like, in the midst of this, Xi Jinping is, oh, I want to invade Taiwan. And then you got to wait for the translator. So you look over. You just don't give, a quick reaction. Now you're listening to the translator say it. He wants to invade Taiwan. And the president can just nod. He can just sit there and nod and just let him keep running his mouth. Just let him talk until he's all tuckered out. So Xi Jinping apparently went on and on and on and on about Taiwan, making very clear what he's interested in. And the president made very clear that what he's interested in is American investment and resolving this terror threat in the Middle East. So kind of interesting. You imagine, just imagine being a fly on the wall. Also, isn't it amazing how tall Xi Jinping is relative to everyone else in China? How did that happen? What is his diet? Maybe he's not eating quite as much soy as everybody else or something. I don't know what that is. But he's very, because the reason I think of him as tall is I'm looking at him and going, he's almost Donald Trump's height, and Donald Trump's tall. Donald Trump's tall by any conventional standard. And Xi Jinping's standing right next to him, and he almost looks as tall. I wondered actually for a moment, Jim, if he was wearing like Chinese lifts or something, that he put something in his shoes. You know, he's got stilts. He's like a Chinese acrobat like for the visit, very conscious of the photographs that are being taken. Kind of wild. Back home in the United States of America, the left is still trying to rig all of our elections. Here, Kamala Harris this week. Kamala Harris, who is the front runner for the Democrat nomination right now in 2028. Her plan is to destroy what's left of our constitutional republic, and she's just saying it out loud now. Meanwhile, you do have some Republican states who are fighting back against all of this. And we just got a wonderful headline. A wonderful headline. In fact, one of the guys who has existed for decades in a rigged district in the United States, a Democrat, just announced that now that the rules are being enforced, he's retiring. I've got the breaking news and a lot more to discuss with you coming up on the video.

0: court.
1: Supposed to pack the court.
0: We invite a conversation about multi-members districts.
1: Against the law.
0: We talk about, look, that if we win the Senate, which we should and we will, then the Senate Judiciary Committee should have rules that they put in place so when these people come before as nominees to the Supreme Court and lie, that they are held to account and consequence, not just that somebody goes on cable news and says they lie.
1: If you don't rule for Democrats, you need to be destroyed.
0: But that there are rules in place to actually penalize people for lying to a Senate Judiciary Committee. That we agree that it is right to have ethics rules for Supreme Court justices. And let's put those in place.
1: Unless they're Democrats.
0: Let's talk about statehood for Puerto Rico and D.C.
1: Permanent senators.
0: These are the things I think that we've got to do. We've got to neutralize these red states from cheating.
1: Which is what Democrats do.
0: Including blue states expanding their maps. And all of this, I think, is
1: which is racial gerrymandering. That's what she's saying. This is all coded language. You know, she's trying to ram through power. She wants a little bit of power so she can get a lot of permanent power. That's the goal. That's the game plan.
2: You know what I didn't hear in that entire screed?
1: Decency. Morality.
2: A policy idea.
1: Yeah.
2: That's going to swing somebody to her side.
1: Let's do a no bad ideas brainstorm, okay? But the only rule is you're not allowed to offer any policies. Nothing that could help Americans. So she just wants to rig the system more. She's being completely brazen about it. God, her voice is so annoying. She's so annoying to listen to. So I want to apologize to you that we had to play that. But the reality is you got to listen to it because this is the woman who is the front runner right now for the Democrat nomination for president. She's the front runner. That's how much abuse these Democrat voters will take. That's how much abuse they'll take. They don't even care. If they're all in on Kamala, despite the fact that she was foisted on them in the first place. None of these, not a single Democrat primary voter supported Kamala Harris in 2024 because there was no primary that involved Kamala Harris in 2024. She was imposed on them by the establishment. And instead of being angry about this, the base, a very compliant, weak, and vicious-minded base, goes, yeah, I'll have some more of that. That's fine. So they're supporting Kamala. And that's according to all of the recent polls. We only have one outlier in those surveys. In fact, it was just a poll that came out this past week, a single poll showing that instead of Kamala, AOC, the agent of chaos, is at the top of the field. That might be the case, but we haven't seen anything that's statistically significant to say that. The rest of the surveys have all shown that Kamala Harris is the easy favorite. She gets a plurality of support among Democrat voters right now. So when the front runner for the 2028 presidential nomination for Democrats is openly saying that her plan is to destroy what's left of our constitutional republic, you should take it seriously. Unfortunately, it's not a joke. It's her plan, and she's declaring it right now. Now, we have seen some effort to regain territory by Republicans to try and right the ship, to make the system fair. Think about what Democrats have done. They have a 40-seat advantage when it comes to imbalance in the United States House of Representatives. They've stolen over 40 seats, 40 congressional seats across the country, using racialized gerrymandering, importing illegal aliens to get blue states extra seats that they didn't deserve, a rigged 2020 census that gave Democrats too many seats and Republicans too few. They use a rigged means to obtain power. That's always the way it is. And then they just keep cranking like it's a ratchet. You know how a ratchet cranks? It doesn't go back. That tooth will not go back. Once it gets too far, it's very hard to get it back. You got to remove it. Now, there's been some effort to try and take things back, to try and right the ship. We get the Louisiana v. Calais decision, massive civil rights decision. You cannot use racial prejudice as a means to draw districts. And without racism, Democrats lose power. That's the way it always is. And that's happening right now. You're watching in Louisiana as they're redrawing the map. They're doing it right now. In Tennessee, as they're redrawing the map. Tennessee just did it. And you ready for the fun headline today? In the 9th Congressional District, which was Memphis, 9th Congressional District, Steve Cohen, the white dude who's supposed to represent the black district in Memphis, Tennessee, Steve Cohen, who's been in Congress for 19 years, Steve Cohen today, without a rigged congressional district this cycle has just announced that he is retiring from Congress. Yeah. Yep. Do let the door hit you where the good Lord splits you. The Steve Cohen is out. He's out of Congress. What's the problem, Steve? You couldn't convince the voters to support you? You needed a rigged system to hold that seat? This is why that goofball, Justin Pearson, the Q-tip, that guy, he's been freaking out about this because he thought he was going to get Steve Cohen's seat. He thought that the rigged district would be handed off to him. It'd be easy. I'll dispense with Steve Cohen. That's what he wanted. It didn't happen, so of course he's going ballistic. Pearson is. But Steve Cohen retiring. What's the problem? I thought you were great for Tennessee. I thought the whole case was that you're wonderful, that you deliver for Tennessee. You fight for the people of Tennessee. Why wouldn't the people of Tennessee then support you? Why wouldn't they come along and say, okay, let's keep Steve Cohen around, man. He's really scored big for Tennessee. But you're not going to make your case at all? You're not going to try? Nope, he's retiring from Congress. So without a rigged system, Steve Cohen cannot exist. So he's got to go. How many other Steve Cohens do we have in the United States House of Representatives right now? They're all over the place. There's another 39 of them all over Congress right now. Let's get rid of them. You see how easy it is? You do a little bit of work. Tennessee learned the lesson from Indiana Republicans. And they learned the lesson from a Supreme Court decision, to be clear. But they learned the lesson. They looked at this and they're like, wait a second. All we have to do is follow the rule of law. We go to our state legislature. We redraw the map. We get rid of the racialized gerrymandering. We do what our voters are asking for, which is to right the ship to get us back on track in the United States of America. And we can win instantly. Not months from now. We don't even have to wait for November. Steve Cohen's out now. Well, he's still in Congress, but he's not running anymore. He lost this race because he bowed out of this race. That's how easy it is, Republicans. Why do we have to shake you awake to do it? Now, in Tennessee, you didn't have to. In Florida, you didn't have to. Louisiana, you don't have to. Other states, we got problems. Indiana, huge problems. Those Republicans, they wouldn't even give us two seats to try and regain territory. Well, they're all out of a job. All those Republicans, almost every single one of them was just primaried out of their gigs. Great. Consequences. You fail, you leave. You fail, you leave. We Steve Cohen you. Who else? South Carolina. I've got some information coming up for you on South Carolina we got to talk about. South Carolina today is beginning a special session to redraw the maps. Now, that's good. That's good news. I like that they're doing it. Do you know how hard we had to fight to get South Carolina to do this? We had to drag South Carolina's Republican leaders kicking, not all of them, but enough, kicking and screaming into doing this, into launching this special session to redraw the maps. And it's not for that many seats. You know how many seats we're talking? One. It's for Jim Clyburn. Now, I like guys named Jim, but I don't like Jim Clyburn. Jim Clyburn has been a total disaster for the United States of America. Imagine thinking, as a Republican of all people, but even as a Democrat, as any American, that, you know what I need to do? I need to fight really hard to keep Jim Clyburn in Congress. What has Jim Clyburn done for the United States of America? You want to review recent history about Jim Clyburn? The way that he's sabotaged this country? Jim Clyburn in 2024 rigged the Democrat, excuse me, in 2020, rigged the Democrat primary so that Joe Biden would become the nominee and then subsequently president of the United States. Jim Clyburn did that. Jim Clyburn and Barack Obama conspired. They cleared the field. And they made Joe Biden, President Auto Pen, the president of the United States. How did that go? How did the Auto Pen presidency go for the United States? We reached record levels of inflation. Our borders were kicked wide open. Drug deaths reached unseen heights in the United States of America. It was an utter disaster. Human trafficking was out of control. Children were being lost in untold numbers. We, into the United States, sex trafficked, labor trafficked, enslaved in the United States of America, all on Joe Biden's watch. Joe Biden's entire presidency began in the midst of COVID, where he imposed the most punishing crackdown on civil society than any of us have experienced in our lifetimes. Locked down. Forced to get jabs we didn't want. You remember all of this? We lived through it. That was Joe Biden who did all of that. Joe Biden who forced members of the military out for not getting the jab. Who said there's no such thing as a religious exemption. Joe Biden who took the Justice Department and tyrannically pursued American citizens. Locked them away in D.C. gulags. Do we remember any of this? This is the horrific Biden era. One of the reasons that Kamala Harris lost so decisively in 2024 was the abysmal record of the guy she was working for, President Otto Penn. You can thank Jim Clyburn for all of that. Clyburn is the reason that President Otto Penn gets the gig. So no, we shouldn't be working to protect Jim Clyburn's seat. What has he done for this country other than set it on fire? And so today, South Carolina Republicans called to a special session by the governor. Finally have a chance to do something about that. Let's encourage them to do the right thing. More ahead on The Vince Show.
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0: The show focused on what's good for America. 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

0: Let's see here. I've got a call coming in right now from Jason, listening in the nation's capital on the mighty WMAL. Hello, Jason. You're on the Vince Show.
1: Hey, g'day, Vince. How you going, mate?
0: I'm doing all right, Jason. What's going on in your world?
1: Yeah, I just heard last week they had a runoff election in Australia, one of the biggest electorates in Australia, and actually the first time in history an independent party won, and they were directly influenced by Donald Trump's MAGA party. A lady by the name of Pauline Hanson is the leader, and the guy who was her rep, he won the election, I mean, fairly easily, too. It was 42-2, and the other two parties, which is the Liberal National Party and the Labor Party, they had only mustered about 10 or 12% each, and they had, and the other party had 42%. So it was a pretty resounding victory. So now we've sort of got this whole big conservative movement sort of coming into Australia now, from which is kind of remarkable, because we've never had a independent party, I mean, it come even close to getting.
0: And as I understand it, Pauline Hanson wants to cut down the size of the government, right? Isn't her goal to let the taxpayers keep more of their own money?
1: Yeah, basically, if you look at her policies and Donald Trump's policies, they're basically the same blueprint: cut down and basically stop immigration, lessen government, lessen all the wasteful programs, all that sort of thing. And it's just common sense stuff. And she's been around for a long time. I mean, she's been around for a while, but this is the first time she's actually got some ground, because people are just absolutely fed up with what's happening out there now. It's just been terrible.
0: So I know that insofar as I've seen any of the coverage of this, you're my reporter on everything that's going on in Australia, candidly, Jason. But when the Australian media accuses her of being MAGA, that's a way to, I think, to try and slander her. But it's also a sign for decent people that I presume that she must believe in sovereignty. She must believe that Australians should be proud of being Australian. She must believe that they should be entitled to keep more of their own money, and that the government should stop wasting it.
1: Yeah, I mean, and she's had the same message for years. I mean, this is going back to the early 90s. They actually put her in jail once. They actually jailed her once. And
0: that sounds familiar. Sounds very familiar, actually.
1: So if you look at, it looks like an absolute exact blueprint of what Donald Trump's been doing, and she's actually now starting to call the shots, which is great, because, I mean, Australia's, I mean, become so socialist in the last 20 to 30 years that it's now got to the stage where it's become a boiling point, especially with farmers, property owners. I mean, we've got, they've even talked about introducing a new tax to tax people on spare bedrooms because they have a housing problem. I mean, they were talking about taxing, you know, just say you had a spare bedroom that you had no one living in, they wanted to tax you on it.
0: That sounds familiar. We're seeing that in places like New York, where they're trying to tax second properties and these types of things. So we got to fix the housing crisis. How? Through more taxation. Like, what? I just heard, Jason, you are an American. You live in the Washington, D.C. area. You just heard in Congress yesterday that apparently Fairfax County, Virginia, 20% of residents in Fairfax County are either illegal or live with someone who is. And a buddy of mine, Blake Neff, saw this and went, wait a second, I think I just solved the housing crisis. If we just enforce laws in the United States of America, if we deport you, if you're here illegally, we've got a lot of homes that have opened up, don't we, Jason?
1: Exactly. My nephew is a civil engineer out there, makes really good money. But he can't even afford a house. I mean, the rents and the mortgages have gone up so much over there. The average home price in my old area is about $1.2 million now. And this is an area that's not even near the capital. It's just absolutely out of control. And they're not lowering the interest rates. And, the poor average Australian is just really struggling to make ends meet.
0: Yes. Yeah. And the more, you know, of course, what happens, Jason, is like the more any country, Australia, anywhere on the planet that you have this kind of the suffering going on, where things become exorbitantly expensive, the government just becomes so bloated and corrupt. And then what it induces is a flight from those countries, whether in the form of more dire refugee crises or just people who are looking for something else. The end result is the world becomes very unstable. So the United States has an interest. And this is why you've heard President Trump talk about this, J.D. Vance, Marco Rubio. This is why anybody who believes in upholding the dignity of the human person, whether it's in the United States or elsewhere, You should want people to stand up for their own country, for their own sovereignty, to get rid of corruption, to bring about law and order, because it's good for the rest of us. It's good for America if we have a whole bunch of other countries who have functioning laws and are nice places to live. More ahead on The Vince Show.
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8: News this hour from Town Hall. I'm Ron Taylor. President Trump touted trade with China on his way home from Beijing after meeting with President Xi Jinping for 2 days. The president told reporters aboard Air Force One that Boeing will be making its first sale to China in nearly a decade.
9: A lot of great trade deals, including over 200 planes for Boeing with a promise of 750 planes, which will be by far the largest order ever if they do a good job with the 200, which I'm sure they will. And that's General Electric also, the engines. So they're buying General Electric. So it's approximately 400, 450 engines, 200 planes, and a promise of up to 750 if they do a good job.
8: A sticking point remains the island of Taiwan, which China claims as its own territory. An army brigade is no longer heading to Poland.
10: Several U.S. officials confirmed that 4,000 troops from an army brigade are no longer en route to Poland this week. The deployment was canceled after Defense Secretary Pete Hegseth signed a memo directing a brigade combat team to be moved out of Europe. While some troops had already been sent to Poland, some still in the U.S. were told shortly before departure not to travel to the airport. Another official said most of the army unit's equipment had already made it to Europe and was sitting in ports. The Trump administration had previously said it was cutting U.S. forces in Germany only. I'm Lisa Dwyer.
8: The Texas Supreme Court has refused to declare that Democratic state lawmakers who briefly left the state last year in a quorum break to stop a vote on new congressional voting maps pushed by the president vacated their offices. The all-Republican court dealt a blow to Governor Greg Abbott and state Republicans on Friday in their efforts to severely punish the more than 50 Democrats who bolted for New York, Illinois, and Massachusetts in a bid to stop the vote. More at townhall.com.
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8: Former movie mogul Harvey Weinstein's infamous misconduct case ends with another mistrial after the jury deadlocked. More from correspondent Jennifer King.
10: It was the third attempt for the closely watched Me Too era case involving Jessica Mann. A 2020 verdict was overturned and a jury deadlocked on Mann's rape charge in 2025. Prosecutors must now decide if they will go to trial for a fourth attempt. The jury had been weighing whether the former movie mogul raped actor and hairstylist Jessica Mann at a New York hotel in 2013. The defense argued that the encounter was consensual. Weinstein appeared in a wheelchair and didn't testify during the trial. He's been convicted of other sex crimes and will remain behind bars. I'm Jennifer King.
8: French singer and actor Claudine Longet has died at 84. She became infamous for being charged in the fatal shooting of her boyfriend, Olympic skier Vladimir Spider Sabik, in 1976. Breaking news and analysis at townhall.com. A sacred piece of 9/11 steel is making its way across the country ahead of the 25th anniversary of the September 11th terrorist attack at the World Trade Center.
7: A moving ceremony here in Atlanta as the 16,000-pound steel beam recovered from the South Tower of the World Trade Center arrives on a truck. Dan DeLeon with Tunnel to Towers says this beam symbolizes lives lost in the terrorist attack and the resilience of our country.
12: It's considered sacred because the bodies were never recovered, so it's literally a graveyard. It's important to the foundation, and it's very moving to see it and to be able to be a part of it.
7: Laura Winters, Atlanta.
8: Stocks fell from its records after higher oil prices sent a shiver through the bond market. The S&P 500 fell 1.2% Friday. The Dow dropped 1.1%, and the Nasdaq composite sank 1.5% from its own record on Friday. More on these stories at townhall.com. I'm Ron Taylor, reporting.
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19: Rising from the heart of the swamp, a beacon of truth is casting its light. 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Here's Vince Colonnaise.
0: All right, 844-484-3872, 844-4-THE-USA. That's the way to join us today. From the coast, from coast to coast, from sea to shining sea. We've got it was some interesting congressional hearings this week, but one that really stands out to me that deserves way more attention than it has received and will now receive a lot more is Jamie Raskin. Ridiculous Congressman, Democrat Jamie Raskin, Cosmo Kramer, getting absolutely dog-walked by a 16-year-old high school student this week on the founding of our country. Jamie Raskin was up against a Texas high school student by the name of Marco Hunter Lopez. And the hearing was apparently about political Islam and Sharia law. That was the conversation that was being had. And Raskin thought that he could very easily outmaneuver a 16-year-old. He had this assumption. Now, that is, of course, not true. You're about to hear it's not true at all. This kid dominates this Democrat. And without further ado, I just want you to hear this. They're talking about the history of religion in the United States. And this young man keeps having to remind this Democrat that our founding included a bunch of Christians. Listen to this.
20: Is there anybody on the panel who thinks that we need a special law addressing any particular religious population, whether it's the Muslim, the Christian, the Jewish, the Hindu, the Mormon, or what have you? Or are we just saying that everybody should be held to secular law in America? And I'm happy to open it up to anybody. Mr. Hunter Lopez.
21: Thank you, Congressman, for the question. I think that you keep referring to a secular law. I think it's important to point out, I believe it was 56 of the 57 Declaration of Independence signers were Bible-believing, faith, church-attending Christians. I believe it was the first original 13 colonies that required a declaration of faith. So I'm not acknowledging that.
20: Oh, well, wait a second. Now, you're traversing my territory now, Mr. Hunter Lopez. You brought it up. Are you aware that the Constitution of the United States does not establish a religion? It forbids the establishment of religion. Are you aware that it doesn't mention God?
21: So the Declaration of Independence mentions God four times. But what I was going to say
20: is the Declaration of Independence law.
0: Well, so don't you love this? So you've got a Democrat congressman who instantly says, "Well, now you're trampling on my territory. I'm the guy who knows everything about this. I'm the source of all wisdom on this subject." And then he sort of gestures at the establishment of religion. You know, of course, the founders in their wisdom, the whole point was to prevent the government from interfering in religion. It wasn't to preclude your religious virtue from informing the way our government is conducted. And all of our founders were Christian. In fact, it was kind of a foregone conclusion that it would be animated by Christian principles. It wasn't even a subject of debate. And yet, Jamie Raskin wants to turn it into one. He's like, well, Christian, Schmistian, who cares? They're all the same. It doesn't matter. It should have no impact whatsoever on our laws. And leave it to a 16-year-old kid who actually has a grasp on our history to walk a Democrat lawmaker through how our country is supposed to operate.
21: So the Declaration of Independence mentions God four times. But what I was going to say
20: is the Declaration of Independence law?
21: So Declaration of Independence was declaring our independence from the tyranny of England.
20: Yeah.
21: But the what I was trying to finish the governing is that law. I'm not, suggesting that we need to go back to taking, tests or saying that you have to acknowledge.
20: Wait, do you know that Thomas Jefferson was denounced as an infidel who wrote the Declaration of Independence because he didn't believe in the establishment of religion, and he and Madison were emphatic about separating church and state? That's the whole glory of our constitutional design in our history, that they rebelled against centuries of religious warfare between the Catholics and the Protestants and witchcraft trials, Inquisition, Holy Crusades. America proclaimed the separation of church and state. What Thomas Jefferson described in his famous letter to the Danbury Baptists as a wall of separation.
21: That was a letter, not a law.
20: Okay, so your position is that
0: this kid, I'm telling you, he's dog walking him. Raskin did not know what he was signing up for. He thought this would be easy. You know, it's like setting up one of those play school basketball hoops and then dunking on the kids like over and over.
1: There was so much historical inaccuracy in that little screed, too.
0: You mean from Raskin, just the way that he's describing this. The wall of separation. Raskin's position, if extended to its logical conclusion, insofar as any of this is logical, is that belief in the eternal, belief in a creator, should in no way impact the way we govern ourselves or our country. It should play no role. There is no unified moral code. There's nothing. There's absolutely nothing. It's just pure chaos all the time.
20: Is it theocracy?
21: You didn't let me finish my original statement, and I understand you have limited time, but what I was going to say is I'm not suggesting we need to go back to anything that's in writing, but what I am saying is we need to acknowledge.
20: Well, I think we should go back to something in writing. I think we should go back to the First Amendment.
21: Oh, yes, the Constitution.
20: Yes.
21: Obviously, but what I'm saying is that, you know, how I said original colonies were requiring declaration of faith to run for office. I'm not saying we
20: that's
21: have
20: why we have
21: that.
20: A First Amendment.
21: But what I'm saying is that we do.
20: That's precisely why Jefferson wrote it.
21: We do need to acknowledge our Christian heritage in America. That's what I'm trying
20: you
21: to.
20: You can acknowledge whatever heritage you want, but you can't impose an establishment of religion on other people.
0: The whole point was to stop us from having a Church of England. The whole point was to stop us from having a state-imposed church. That's it. This is all so stupid. And the kid is right.
20: That's
21: I'm not suggesting that at all. I'm just saying we need to acknowledge our heritage. That's what I'm saying.
20: Hey, well, everybody can acknowledge their own heritage. Do you agree with that?
21: American heritage, not just any heritage, is what I'm saying.
20: Oh, you don't think that you're allowed to acknowledge your Christian heritage or your Jewish heritage or your Muslim heritage?
21: I'm saying you members of Congress need to acknowledge American heritage.
0: You know, from time to time, what ends up happening in American politics is a kid comes along, 16 years old, that's how old this guy is, who says all the right things, and then you're immediately enamored with him. That guy should run for Congress. That guy's got a bright future. That guy's the guy. I'm investing all of my political capital in him and his future. Let me just tell you right up front, that's not a good idea. You never know what's going to happen. This kid could transform into a monster in the future. Who knows? I'm telling you, this one moment in time, he outran Jamie Raskin like crazy. He ran circles around that guy, who's accustomed, by the way, to this kind of slippery language and using your decency against you and dressing things up in the language of Christian decency, but actually pursuing something very dark. That's how Jamie Raskin operates. He did not expect this. His guard was not up for this 16-year-old. And good for him. Good for him. Marco Hunter Lopez. And to Mr. Hunter Lopez's point, is it Master Hunter Lopez still, or is it Mr.? When do we get to Mr.? Remember when we were, I don't know, did you have this when you were a kid? Jim, do you remember this? My mother used to write, if it was addressed to us in like a letter, until I think like the age of 12 or 13, we'd write Master Vince Colonnais. Well, it wasn't Vince at the time, it was Vincent. Master. Like as a kid, you write Master. I don't know if people still do that at all. It was a convention that my mother followed. It was very proper. But whatever, this kid nailed it. He was a master of the facts this week. And I go back, as I so often do, I think about the Virginia state constitution. And if you do look in state constitutions, you can find references to one faith in particular. You know this? You can find Christianity in the state constitutions, frequently referenced, especially in those first 13 colonies, 13 states. And in the Virginia constitution, in the Virginia Declaration of Rights, Section 16. It says that religion or the duty which we owe to our Creator, we have one, and the manner of discharging it can be directed only by reason and conviction, not by force or violence. And therefore, all men are equally entitled to the free exercise of religion, according to the dictates of conscience, and that it is the mutual duty of all to practice Christian forbearance, love, and charity toward each other. What was that word? I'm sorry. Come again? What was the word I just read to you? Christian. It's in the Virginia Declaration of Rights. That religion cannot be directed by force or violence, only by reason and conviction. And it is our mutual duty to practice Christian forbearance, love, and charity towards each other. It doesn't get more foundational than that. It's the beginning of our country. The founders knew it. The states knew it. And this young man knows it. We would do well. We're in the 250th anniversary of this country. We would do well to remind not just ourselves, but our children of how valuable of an inheritance we have. But in order to understand that inheritance, you have to know where it came from. You have to understand its contours. You have to understand what kind of people built this country and what kind of people have inherited it. It does matter that we have an American heritage. It's not some sort of, you know, empty statement to reference Americans. This is why I'm so against this whole, you know, America's a nation of immigrants nonsense. It's meant to groom you into believing that this country was just built by randos, that the borders should be wide open, that to be American is nothing special, that our history is as replaceable as a as wallpaper or something. That's not the case at all. America was made what it is today by Americans. We have a wonderful history, and it is very encouraging to hear a 16-year-old Texas high school student know what that history is and then deliver it to a man who should know it. More ahead on The Vince Show.
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0: I played some audio for you yesterday of Steve Descano testifying before Congress. That was we heard Jim Jordan square him away because Descano was trying to orchestrate a cover-up of his own campaign website where he claimed on the website he says, yeah, we're going to give illegal aliens a get-out-of-jail-free pass. That's the way I'm going to govern when I'm the Commonwealth's attorney. So the guy gets the job thanks to the psychotic Democrats who elect him. He ends up in the gig, and he does exactly what he promised. He fulfilled his promise. He just lets illegals go. Now, he lied about this yesterday with Jim Jordan. He lied about his lies, which is typical. So he's a Democrat, Soros-funded Democrat. And he said, no, it was a campaign website. That's not my actual policy. It's just what I ran on. And Jim Jordan confronted him correctly and said, wait, do you lie to the voters? Is that the position you're taking today? No, that's not what I said. Yeah, that is actually what you said. It's definitely what you said. But, you know, the problem here is, I mean, one thing to laugh at this guy, but Descano's behavior has led to the death of American citizens on a routine basis. A lot of people have been hurt or killed because of Descano's actions. A Soros-funded attorney. It's awful. That's Stephanie Minter, stabbed to death earlier this year in a bus stop in Northern Virginia by an illegal alien who Steve Descano released. And Jim Jordan wasn't the only one to confront him about the horrors that he has unleashed on Northern Virginia. No, there were others. Here's Congressman Brad Knott just absolutely unloading on Descano for letting a child rapist go free. A child rapist. Congressman Knott standing in for all of us yesterday.
7: Could not sentence this person to any term over 2 years. Is that not correct?
8: Sir, I'm so glad you brought this to
7: me. Is that not correct?
8: Well, because I would like to explain, sir.
7: It is correct. And the court rejected it.
8: Sir, I know this the case was a, file.
7: Judge that was appointed by Senator Warner. This sir. Is not a right-wing judge. This is a liberal judge. And you know why he rejected it?
8: Sir,
7: he saw what you should have seen.
8: About
7: he cited overwhelming evidence.
8: So this can person, we talk about the evidence,
7: this
8: sir?
7: Person was a threat.
8: I know it and you don't.
7: Quit talking.
8: And I would
7: this
8: love to tell you about it.
7: This person was a threat.
0: Quit talking.
7: He yanked a four-year-old girl out of her bed with the intent to harm her. And you wanted to give her a cap of 2 years.
8: Sir, this
7: and
8: is a
7: and then when the plea
8: example.
7: Agreement was rejected, what did you do?
8: Sir, this is a
7: what
8: great example.
7: What did you do?
8: This is a great example of a case.
7: You know, I've prosecuted. I've prosecuted cases.
8: And then
7: cases,
8: you understand.
7: And when you're
8: that
7: evading like that, you know what that's a sign
8: sir.
7: Of? Guilt. What did you do?
8: Sir,
7: you dismissed the case.
8: Sir, can I please
7: Mr.
8: talk Mayorans, to you about this case
7: when you
8: if
7: dismiss,
8: you want to know about it so
7: be
8: much?
7: Be quiet. When you dismiss a case,
0: that's right.
7: What happens to
0: that's right.
7: that defendant?
9: He walks free.
0: Well, this is the former attorney general, Republican Jason Meares, just answering a basic question. You dismiss a case. Where does the defendant go? Back out into the public.
7: Free. A disgusting, perverted individual preying on children that you dismissed the case as the father of two young girls, one of them's five.
8: That is as shameful
7: as anything I have seen.
8: Please don't talk to me.
7: Quit defending
8: that I don't
7: the
8: care
7: indefensible.
8: About people in my community.
7: You clearly don't.
8: Absolutely not.
7: You dismiss
8: not.
7: The case, and it's shameful.
8: Sir.
7: You're a coward. You
8: won't even let me talk to you about the case.
7: It's indefensible, sir. Sure. I yield back.
0: Yeah, good for him. Good for him for smacking that dude around. Steve Descano, the Soros-funded prosecutor with a speech impediment, sitting before Congress, can't even explain why he's letting child predators go. This story involves a guy called the illegal alien, Jairam Bacadano Rodriguez, a Honduran illegal alien in the United States, stood accused of trying to kidnap and rape a four-year-old girl. Fairfax County prosecutors dropped the case against the guy. Oh, and that's just one of many. That's just one of many that this guy has been responsible for. This is why Cheryl Minter, Stephanie Minter's mother, is trying to organize a recall election against this guy. She's trying to get rid of him. And there should be an absolute groundswell to do that. We got to get rid of this guy. And I can't wait for Harmy Dillon to knock this dude's skull, because she's got a case open against him right now. And she said she's going after more of these Soros guys. We can't get rid of them fast enough. More ahead on the Vince Show.
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12: With SRN News, I'm Ron Taylor. The Justice Department will seek the death penalty for the man accused of fatally shooting two staff members of the Israeli embassy in Washington outside a Jewish museum. Prosecutors disclosed the decision in a court filing.

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10: Oh, this is interesting. I'm just seeing here, Jim, that I might have to issue a correction on something I said this week on President Trump. Because President Trump, remember he did a toast to Xi Jinping? Xi. Somebody emailed in. Who knows the Chinese a little bit better than I do. Said, Vince, it's not Xi, it's Xi. Okay, I'll try. I'll try and get his pronouns correct. Xi Jinping. He raised his glass in a toast, and he took a sip, and then he hands it off to what looks like a Secret Service agent carrying a tray who carries the drink away. And I said, well, that's interesting, a sign of respect. I mean, if it's a sip, a tiny little sip, that's great. I don't care that much. This didn't seem to be a violation of his basic personal commitment that he doesn't drink alcohol. It turns out now a couple people at the White House are saying it wasn't even alcohol. It wasn't alcohol. So maybe it was just like sparkling cider or something. He just takes a sip of it and hands it off. Stephen Chung, actually, this in the last hour.

0: or just posted that the insinuation that he had consumed alcohol is false. By suggesting that he was somehow compromised himself for a toast, President Trump doesn't drink alcohol. So there you go. That's the official statement from the White House. We don't know exactly what the substance was, but that is a correction on something I suggested yesterday, which doesn't bother me anyway. Even if it was champagne, if he took a sip of it, it was a sign of decency that he was raising his glass in a toast. That's all. That's all there is. Let's see here. Oh, I was telling you about Steve Descano, awful human being, Soros imposed prosecutor, Fairfax County, Virginia. After the hearing yesterday, he tries to walk out of the building, and there's almost no reporters that are trying to ask him real questions, I noticed, except for one. At least one. There may have been another, but as far as I could tell, it was this guy. It's Nick Menach. Now, I've mentioned this guy's name a lot, and for good reason. He is a dogged local television reporter in the Washington, D.C. area. Works for an ABC affiliate, WJLA, ABC 7. And he is dogging this guy out the door. Like, hey, did you ever apologize to Stephanie Minter's mother before? Was today the first day you actually apologized? Why didn't you apologize before? Why did it take a congressional hearing? Listen to this as he just stays on this guy like white on rice. He just does not leave him alone.
1: Well, sir, why didn't you apologize to Stephanie Minter's mother much sooner? Why did it take a congressional hearing to apologize to her?
2: Okay. Where we go?
1: This one. Why haven't you apologized to Ms. Minter sooner? Sir, it's been several months since that murder. Why have you not apologized to her sooner?
2: I'm sorry, I can't hear you.
0: I can't hear you.
2: We need witnesses to testify. Without witness testimony, we can't prosecute cases. We can't get bad guys off the street. That's our job. So having that trust with the community, that's necessary for us to do our job. All right, thanks, guys.
1: Sir, can you answer the question? When was the first time you have apologized to Ms. Minter? Was it today? Jenna, do you have an apology for Ms. Minter? Because you were the prosecutor on the Abdul Jallo case.
3: Thank you. We're waiting for an Uber.
1: You don't have an apology for Ms. Minter?
3: Thank you. We're waiting for an Uber.
1: Any comment on why you dropped all those charges?
0: Now, let me tell you what my senses tell me about this. They are annoyed by Nick Menach. This guy's been on the story relentlessly from the moment that it dropped and well before it. He's known how scandalous this guy is. Descano and the people who work for him. They're just letting illegals walk free, hurting, killing American citizens. So they don't want to dignify a question from Nick. They don't want to give him the time of day because they're really annoyed by his incessant questioning that is designed to speak truth to power. Nick is upholding the greatest virtues of the First Amendment. The whole reason we enshrine freedom of the press in the First Amendment is so that a guy like Nick can confront government officials and demand answers for their failures to the people that they're supposed to be serving. That's it. That's the whole concept. And Nick is doing that. And so they're very familiar with him. So that explains why they're not even answering anything. They're not even attempting to spin him. They're not even like, we care very much. We're so sorry that she had to endure that. We believe in the rule of law. They're not even doing that. But he just stays on them.
1: Abdul Jallo.
3: We're waiting for
4: statements many times about the evidentiary issues.
1: Yeah, this is the first time we've been able to ask her questions. Well, Jenna Sands,
0: This is a press person now who's like trying to intervene. They're like, we've already answered your questions. We don't want to talk to you.
1: You're on the prosecutorial team. You were the one those emails were addressed to. Why didn't you take it more seriously?
4: Okay. Do you want to start walking?
1: Do you regret?
4: Nick, we've given specific
1: dropping these charges against Abdul Jallo
4: about the evidentiary issues in these specific.
1: You don't have any regrets?
4: We are bound by the evidence.
1: I'm not talking to you, Laura. I'm talking to Jenna. Jenna, do you have regrets? Police wrote you three separate times.
0: Okay, let me pause for a moment to emphasize that quality. If you want to go into journalism for real and you want to do it well, you have to have that quality. His heart rate isn't changing. He's just staying on the issue. He's not getting distracted. He's not allowing the interference lady to run interference. I'm not talking to you. I'm talking to her. He just blows past her. You've got to have this skill. You've got to be a little surly. You can't be entirely agreeable. In fact, you know, it used to be before the dawn of everyone having a camera in their pocket and reporters using televised press conferences as a way to make themselves more famous. It used to be, perhaps you've been around local reporting, that you had like a lot of like just grumpy reporters out there. Just like surly, antisocial, like not in many cases, I'm not trying to insult every reporter, but a lot of them were unsightly. Just like showing up at the press conferences. I remember when I worked in North Carolina and I was doing local reporting there, I was doing the crime beat there. Actually, I was doing everything, but I was in part doing the crime beat. So I would, on a routine basis, check in with the local sheriff and find out what kind of crimes were going on in the vicinity of Jacksonville, North Carolina. This is where the Marine Corps base Camp Lejeune is, where he spent many years. I grew up all over the place, but about a decade on and off in that area. During the summers, I would work doing local reporting. And when I got out of school, I did it for a time. And I would go to these press conferences. We'd show up at the scene of the crime or whatever. And I'd see a reporter from like the Jacksonville Daily News standing next to me. And he was a good reporter. But I remember he was a little, to be generous, a little unsightly. You'd see him. Big fat pot belly. But it was a perfect pot belly. You know why? Because he could use it as a table for his notepad. He would put his notepad right on top of his belly. And then he would shorthand his notes as he was asking all of these like surly questions of the sheriff, of the mayor, of a local government official. And he wasn't really interested in impressing them. He wasn't there to make them feel good. He wasn't trying to be super agreeable. He was just asking all of these super aggressive, straight to the point questions. And I always thought it was great. I was like, man, that's a good skill to have. And sometimes you're just hardwired for it. I think some people are just built for it. But we need a lot more of that. Just surly, to the point, not at all worried about impressing the people that you're interviewing. Just go. And Nick Minnock's got it. He's got it. By the way, I don't think Nick Minnock, insofar as I can judge a dude's looks, I don't think he's unsightly. He's a television guy, but he's nailing these questions.
1: And Abdul Jallo was dangerous.
4: And Nick,
1: why didn't you heed those warnings?
4: Police concerns.
3: Nick, I'm pretty sure Laura's given you what you need.
1: I'm talking to you.
3: Yes.
1: I'm talking to you, Laura.
3: And unfortunately, my interactions with you have not led me to believe
4: that. We are limited by the law and the evidence.
1: But you were the one on the emails.
3: It's okay. Thank you.
4: We, our office, has been in close touch with the police about prosecuting Mr. Jallo throughout the last few months.
1: Do you think Jenna Sands did her job not heeding those warnings?
4: Jenna is a fantastic prosecutor who, like all of our prosecutors, is committed to prosecuting violent, serious crimes. We are bound by the specific evidence in cases. We cannot, and if we do not have any evidence, we unfortunately cannot move forward with the case. And we've explained that many times.
0: Jenna is a fantastic prosecutor, and if we don't have enough witnesses, we can't bring the case. Yeah, you're a super serious person. That's like, it's unreal. Anyway, thank you, Nick. Thank you for doing that. I appreciate you, brother. Staying out there, still plugging away. You know why? Let me be crystal clear to give Nick credit. You know why this even got to the level of a congressional hearing? This guy was on top of the story. He's been the one who's reporting it out. He's been the one who's been pulling all these statements on Steve Discano. He's the one who's been making it center stage so that people are aware of it. That's how this happens. I mean, I'll tell you the chain of custody. So we get a great local reporter like that, and then guys like me on an epic station like WMAL in Washington, D.C., we see the local coverage. We start covering some of it on our radio programs, whether it's Larry O'Connor in the mornings on MAL, or Chris Plant, or myself, or Derek Hunter. We're covering these stories. Mark Levin. We start seeing it. Then the rest of the national media starts picking it up because they're like, holy crap, these guys are all talking about it. What is this story? And then before you know it, it's now a congressional hearing. They're hauling Steve Discano in. That's how these things get a life. And we've got to stay on top of it. You know, I've talked to, through the years, I've talked to a lot of conservative activists and young people. And one of the core questions is like, what can I do? How can I improve my community? What can I do to contribute? Here's one. Just capture video and share it of things that are happening in your community. Do you know how many city council meetings go unnoticed? Live streams that never get observed? You just flip it on. Even if you're not there, just flip it on, observe it, capture it, share it, post it to the web. This was a crazy moment. They really think illegals should pour into our community. Here's when this city council member said that out loud. Whatever it is, share it. The wonders of social media, really. have been to democratize the media. That fundamentally, it's made it more possible for us to get truth to surface to the top. How do you think President Trump got in office in the first place? He circumvented the legacy media. Just a groundswell of American citizens were able to communicate about this. You think Nick Minock, who does, again, work for an ABC affiliate, you think his stories have life because the legacy media broadly is elevating them? They're not. If it was up to the legacy press, they would suffocate that story. They would, Iowa Hawk blog, David Burge, is that his name? Years ago, he had an amazing post on the subject. The left-wing media's job is to cover a story, a real story, with a pillow until it stops breathing. That's the way the left operate. They cover stories with a pillow until it stops breathing. So it's up to the rest of us to get these stories out. So when Nick is covering it and doing a good job, with a little bit of a budget, legacy media, not quite legacy media, he's working for an ABC affiliate. It's a different category. I won't even get into the details. But the point is he's covering it. He's got a camera up. He's putting the microphone in people's faces. How do the stories get life? The rest of us have to focus on them. That's how. And we don't just have to have Nick Minock. There's other Nicks who are doing it. Nick Shirley is doing it. He's just pointing a camera at something. How much is Nick spending? Obviously, he's got to spend money on security now because the left wants to kill him. But for the rest of us, just like the normal thing to do, you just point a camera at something and say, man, this really needs attention. Let me give you another example of this. Just off the top of my head, Spencer Pratt right now, he just said he's running for mayor in L.A. They got bridges in L.A. under which you have people who are suffering. He said, I'll bring one of my opponents down there. They'll get stabbed instantly. We're talking about the homeless problem. Just put a camera on it. Put a camera on it. Get people close to it. There are journalists who do that. And get that story out there. The more we can put these images in front of the people who wish these stories were never told to begin with, the more we can fix our country. Thank you, Nick. It's a great story. It's great. I'm glad he's all over this. Because in the end, if we defeat this Descano, and I think we can, and all these other Soros prosecutors, that Nick is going to, Nick Minock's going to deserve a lot of credit for helping to energize this. More ahead on The Vince Show.
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0: All right. 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

0: Yeah. Okay. So what else do we have from the from that insane hearing? Oh, and then there's this the Cato guy. Did you hear the Cato guy? I think I summarized it a little bit earlier. There's an operation called the Cato Institute in Washington, D.C. I guess nominally it's supposed to be a libertarian operation. So but the concept means that we can't have borders. So libertarian apparently means in 2026 a borderless country so we can bring in cheap, exploitable labor at the expense of American citizens. That, you know, whatever sort of libertarian impulses any of us have ever had in the past, I don't remember that opening our borders was an essential part of that. But that's what Cato's interested in. In fact, they brought the left, Democrats, invited a witness called David Beer to testify at this hearing that was about protecting Americans from illegal alien crime. And David Beer announced that, you know, it's just too much of a problem at this point. We should keep them all here.
1: The first step would be to give up on the mass deportation fantasy. About 1 in 5 Fairfax residents is someone who could be deported or who lives with them. It would destroy neighborhoods, rip Americans away from their spouses, parents, friends, families, customers, employees, employers, nurses, nannies, and teachers.
0: Did he say 1 in 5? 1 in 5 people.
2: Yes!
0: Who live in Fairfax County, Virginia, are either an illegal alien or they live in a house with an illegal alien. So he's not saying 20% of the population is illegal. I saw that running around the internet. That's not what he said. You got to pay attention closely to what he's saying. He's saying that 20% of the population is illegal or lives with someone who is.
1: The first step would be to give up on the mass deportation fantasy. About 1 in 5 Fairfax residents is someone who could be deported or who lives with them.
0: 1 in 5. I mean, okay, but still, we're talking a lot of people. The left loves talking about the housing crisis in the United States. The cost of housing is so expensive. It's just too expensive. And it's true for a lot of young people. It's very hard to get started. It's no question about it. No question about it. You know, rents are going up. The cost of buying a house is becoming prohibitive. And we have to do everything we can to try and enable the American dream to help Americans flourish. One way we do that, a big way we do that, enforce the rule of law. And what is the rule of law? It means having secure borders and deporting people who are here illegally. You break our laws, get out of our country. Remember when J.D. Vance was telling this to the New York Times when he was running for vice president? The New York Times would interview him. Like, well, what do you propose to do about the housing crisis? So you have all these, they constantly focus on this. And their answer to this is to try and build a lot more low-income housing all over the place. They want to build, you know, Section 8, dense government-funded housing all over the place. That's their plan. And they want to charge you a lot more in taxes to do it. And J.D. Vance goes, well, what if we just enforce current law? What if we just deported tens of millions of people who are not supposed to be here? What if we just did what the American people are voting for right now? Wouldn't that go a long way? Yes, it would. 1 in 5. Okay, more ahead on the Vince Show.
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10: News this hour from Town Hall. I'm Ron Taylor. President Trump says he's not yet made a decision on whether a major sale of U.S. arms to Taiwan can move following his three-day visit to China.
11: President Xi and I talked a lot about Taiwan. He thinks they cannot have anything to do with what they're doing. I mean, he's against very much what they're doing.
10: That brought reaction from members of his own party. Republican Congressman Brian Fitzpatrick says the U.S. should stand up for Taiwan and democracy.
12: These are the fortresses of democracy, or they're on the front lines, and we have to protect and defend them. So I don't think we should do anything to undermine Taiwan's defense posture. We should be bolstering it, not weakening it, just like I feel that way with Ukraine and every democracy across the world. It's our job to protect and defend them.
10: A possible strike looms for riders of the Long Island Railroad if talks don't produce a settlement. Long Island resident Emilia Booneth says she's wondering how long workers may go on strike.
13: I don't even know if there's anything I can really do to prepare. I'm just kind of like waiting to see what happens. From what I know, the last time this happened was a while ago, and it lasted like 2 days before the government intervened. So honestly, I'm just going to see what happens.
10: The Supreme Court on Friday rejected Virginia's bid to restore a congressional map that would have given Democrats a chance to pick up 4 seats in the closely divided House of Representatives. The court's order, issued without any note of dissent, is the latest twist in the nation's mid-decade redistricting competition. Democratic Representative Steve Cohen of Tennessee is ending his bid for re-election. He's just the latest lawmaker to have his career upended by the redistricting battles. Republicans in Tennessee this month enacted a new U.S. House map that carves up Cohen's majority black district, reshaping it to the GOP's advantage. You'll find news and analysis at townhall.com. I'm Ron Taylor.
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10: California's governor's primary is beginning to take shape.
15: Republicans are seeing encouraging signs in California's governor primary race. New mail ballot data shows GOP turnout running ahead of the 2022 midterms, while Democrat returns are falling behind. Former Fox News host Steve Hilton appears to be building an early lead over Riverside County Sheriff Chad Bianco in the Republican primary. President Trump has endorsed Hilton. Willie Nelson, Washington.
10: President Trump plans to build an exhibit of statues featuring prominent Americans along the Potomac River. This project could spark a bit of a legal battle over bypassing the usual approval processes for Washington's monumental core. President Trump says the National Garden of American Heroes will be in West Potomac Park near several memorials. He describes the area as a totally barren field of prime waterfront real estate. More news at townhall.com. The stock market fell from its records and joined a worldwide drop for stocks after higher oil prices sent a shiver through the bond market. We hear more on Friday's market activity from business correspondent Damian Teresi, reporting from New York City.
2: Stocks fell from their recent records on Wall Street Friday. The S&P 500 fell 1.2% from its all-time highs set Thursday. The Dow fell 537 points, or 1.1%. The Nasdaq Composite fell 1.5% from its own record. The losses followed a slide for stocks in Europe and Asia. Technology stocks led the market lower. Rising oil prices also weighed on the market. Crude oil prices have surged and remain above $100 per barrel amid the war with Iran. That is fueling a rise in gasoline prices and inflation. Treasury yields jumped in the bond market. Damian Troisi, New York.
10: You'll find more on these stories at townhall.com. I'm Ron Taylor reporting.
3: The Vince Show on AM 1300. The Answer. Rising from the heart of the swamp, a beacon of truth is casting its light. From sea to shining sea, The Vince Show. Here's Vince Colonnaise.
0: All right, 844-484-3872, 844-4-THE-USA. That is the way to join us today, from coast to coast, from sea to shining sea. Coming up this hour, we're going to share an interview with you that I just completed with a guy called Adam Morgan. He is from South Carolina, the great state of South Carolina, where today they've launched a special session. I have trouble saying those words in rapid succession. Special session of the state legislature in order to redistrict the state and get rid of that idiot Jim Clyburn, who is responsible for the Biden presidency, which is a complete disaster. So, of course, they should get rid of him. Adam Morgan is a former Republican South Carolina state representative. So, again, later this hour, I want to share this with you because, man, he's got some great commentary. He has some great commentary on what it's going to take to get rid of Clyburn, to redraw these maps, get rid of the racist districting in the state, like the United States Supreme Court just so obviously suggested every state do by virtue of his Louisiana v. Calais decision, and why some Republicans continue to be resistant to doing the right thing. Adam will give us that assessment coming up on the program. But first, I want to give you what is obviously a very routine segment for us because they happen all the time. The Let's Fake Scandal of the Week.

0: Yes, indeed. It's time for the Less Fake Scandal of the Week. You know, it's funny. One of the comments I got, I think somebody was telling me, he's like, Fitch, you already did a Less Fake Scandal of the Week. I know. I know. I mean, there's always a lot of them. And so, you know, we'll have a couple, even twice a day, maybe on a rare occasion. But here we go again. The Associated Press this week has tried to turn into a scandal the fact that Kash Patel, the director of the FBI, has a sincere appreciation of American history and honors America's war heroes. Yes, it's a scandal now that Kash Patel cares a lot about America's war heroes. And here's how the Associated Press is handling this fake scandal of the week. This is a guy called Jim Mustian. He posted this on X last night. He thought it was a huge story. He wants everybody to know about it. He said, FBI Director Kash Patel went on a VIP snorkel at the USS Arizona on Hawaii stopover, military emails show. They include a quote in the piece. It's like having a bachelor party at a church. The USS Arizona is a battleship sunk in Pearl Harbor. For those of you who haven't been there, you should go. You should absolutely go. If you ever stop in Oahu, this is a must-stop location. And the Arizona is one of the most solemn memorials in our entire country. The ship is left in the harbor. The ship is still there. In fact, the museum and the visit to the USS Arizona is one of the most emotional experiences you can have, as far as I'm concerned. And I've been there many times. We lived in Hawaii when we were kids, and when people would come to visit, we would visit Pearl Harbor. We would go to the US Arizona to visit it. And the way it works, at least at the time, and I assume it still works this way now, is you go to the museum, you find out all about the attack on Pearl Harbor. You sit down in the theater and you watch a short film, like some museums do, about the attack on the USS Arizona, all of the sailors and Marines who, to this day, whose bodies are entombed there, who went down with the ship and are underwater inside of that watery grave. You should know that also many of the survivors of the attack, when they would pass away years later, if their families requested, if they requested it, they too would be entombed in the USS Arizona. The divers would bring their remains down into the USS Arizona to have them entombed there. It is about as, I want to say, sacred of a site as exists in the United States for America's war heroes. As a result, after you watch the film, you get on board a ferry and they bring you over to the location where the Arizona is still underwater. And you go into the memorial that sits above it, and you've probably seen it. It's an elongated white building with a dip in the middle, kind of a curve. And you can walk through it up to a point where you look down into the water and you can see the Arizona peeking out of the crest of the water. As the water laps over it, you can see the edges of the ship present there as you look down at it. And in fact, not that long ago, and it might still be the case to this very day, again, it was back when we were living there in the 90s, you could still see bits of oil, an oil sheen, at the top of the water. Just to this very day. And everyone who visits the memorial, by the time they've been through the museum and they go to the movie and they get the words of caution from the tour guides and they're on the ferry and then they stand there at the memorial, it's a very somber experience. Everyone is pretty silent. Some people are tearful, and I can see why. It's a very emotional experience. It's like kind of the deepest resonance of a funeral for someone you love. And it's great. It's great insofar as it's important to reflect on your history and to make it that visible. The ship is still there. And then as you look around, you can also see little markers for the other ships that were sunk in the attack. So it's a beautiful experience to reflect on that. And so the story here that the Associated Press has gathered together and tried to turn into a scandal is that Kash Patel visited the site and was invited by the United States military to get into the water and to see the ship at an exclusive angle. It's a rare privilege that someone could get into the water. You could put a snorkeling mask on to get the visibility and look underwater and actually see it more closely. And the Associated Press even goes out of its way in the piece. Late in the piece, they acknowledge that these VIP tours are not unheard of. In fact, they happen with varying degrees of frequency. They're also often for very senior military personnel or people of Cash's stature. He's the director of the FBI, these types of things. And they're arranged for VIPs to come and be able to do this. Again, it's a rare privilege. But Cash was offered it, and he took them up on it. That's what the Associated Press reports. And so how is this a scandal? How is it in any way scandalous that he paid his respects and got a chance to visit the USS Arizona and see it at that rare angle when invited? Why would this be a scandal? It's not in any way a scandal. If this is this is the thinnest possible gruel imaginable. This is in the absence of real scandals for Kash Patel, who they hate. Clearly they hate. They have, you've heard of Trump derangement syndrome. There's a lesser form called Kash derangement syndrome. Just people who hate Kash Patel. The establishment clearly hates him. And this has been developed over, the last decade now. I mean, Cash has been on the House Intelligence Committee. He's worked in the United States Pentagon. He is familiar with the United States military. He's now working as the director of the FBI. He's been investigating all of the deep state apparatus that's been involved in subverting the will of the American people, all of the tyranny that's been underway, all of the Trump-Russia collusion garbage. Cash has been going after it. Now, Cash is investigating and handing over to the Justice Department for prosecution all sorts of bad guys, to include James Comey, the former director of the FBI. In what world would it be scandalous that he cares about our troops and the attack on Pearl Harbor? You think Cash Patel was sitting in like a flotation device, one of those little floaty rings, throwing back a beer, playing loud music, hanging out on top of the Arizona? You really think that's the story, you psychopaths? It's insane to me. I mean, look, it goes back to something I always say. It's not shocking, but it is appalling that they would do this. And of course, the Associated Press does this, and then you get legacy media outlets like ABC that instantly pick it up and act as if Cash has another scandal on his hands. What scandal are you talking about? He cracked a beer with the men's Olympic hockey team? That's a scandal? He honored America's war heroes? That's a scandal? Listen to this.
1: This morning, FBI Director Cash Patel is battling a new controversy after a visit to one of the most hallowed places in America. The Associated Press reporting that while on an official visit to Hawaii last summer, Patel took a rare VIP snorkeling tour of Pearl Harbor.
0: They acted like the guy was on a jet ski swinging circles over the top of the ship. I get it. Like, he's obviously, you're putting a snorkel on so you can like stare into the water. You're like right there, floating right there. And if I didn't mention this before, let me mention it now. In the AP piece, they acknowledge that all these people who are given this privilege are warned ahead of time. You can do this. You can get close enough to see things, but do not touch anything. Do not touch the ship. Do not get close enough to touch the ship. You think Cash Patel didn't maintain a respectful distance from the USS Arizona? This is such a scam. It's such a scam. It was a snorkeling tour. Like, he chose it out of a menu on a cruise ship. Hey, when we get there, we should do the snorkeling tour of the Arizona. That'd be fun. That is not what this is. Cash Patel, I wasn't even there. I guarantee you he went in there with the utmost reverence and awe and shock that he got this rare privilege.
1: The Navy arranging for him to swim near the wreckage of the USS Arizona, where 900 sailors and Marines perished in the Japanese bombing in December of 1941. The snorkeling expedition was not on Patel's public schedule. But this morning, the Navy confirming that it took place and that Patel's group was briefed not to touch, come in contact with the USS Arizona in any way.
0: Yes.
1: While they were swimming nearby. In rare instances, the Park Service and Navy have arranged for similar excursions for other VIPs.
0: Excursions.
1: But this episode.
0: Again, you see, this is the manipulation of language. These are subtle manipulations. It's meant to prejudice the listener into believing that a scandal is afoot. And it's an excursion. It's like going to float with the sea turtles. Oh, you could do that. Or you could run. We could get pina coladas. Or you can just get on the jet ski. A little bit of skydiving. Maybe we can zip line. Maybe we can snorkel at the Arizona. They're trying to prejudice the consumer into believing that this is a scandal. I think that this happens to speak extraordinarily well of Kash Patel. The guy loves our country. He didn't have to spend time. He was in Hawaii. If he wanted to joyride Hawaii, there's a lot of ways to do that, and it's not visiting the Arizona. This is the kind of manipulation that the media constantly employs. They take a story about a man's decency and try and turn it into a weapon against him.
1: It highlights growing concerns among critics about whether Patel is using his public office to score personal perks.
0: Oh, to hell with all of you. What an utter scam of a story. What an utter scam. So the Associated Press tries to light this fire. ABC News gets all over it. And yet again, we're witnessing a fake scandal. If they had a real scandal about Kash Patel, that would be the headline. If Kash Patel was failing the United States in a real way, that would be the headline. And in the absence of a real one, they cook up a fake one and they attack him for being a decent man. I'm not going to attack him. I'm going to celebrate him. Thank you, Cash. More ahead on The Vince Show.
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0: There are things liberals say, and then there is reality. 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The Vince Show.
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3: The Answer.
1: Got a call coming in from Edward in Arizona. Edward, you're on the Vince Show. Hello, sir.
4: Hello, Vince. Boy, I love your show. I listen to it as much as I can.
1: Thank you.
4: The reason I called was President Trump a few weeks ago declared that he was going to make on the May 17th, which is tomorrow, no, Sunday, he's going to declare our nation under God, like a Pledge of Allegiance says.
1: Yes.
4: And I don't know if that's going to come true with his trip from China or not, but hopefully that does. I love that, him doing that. And I think you would too.
1: You know, I love
4: talking about. Yeah. Isn't that great?
1: I think it's wonderful. This is coming up this weekend on Sunday. They're rededicating the country to one nation under God, as you have rightly pointed out, Edward. Now, if you were to believe the out of control left wing media, they're very upset about this. In fact, this is the Associated Press. To be clear, I thought this was PBS. No, PBS published an AP story. So that's the theme of this half hour: the AP messing up everything. Headline: Trump to join prayer gathering criticized for promoting Christian nationalism. See, now it's a bad thing. It's a bad thing to recognize the fundamental Christianity of our founding and our country. President Trump and several top administration officials are joining with a cast of mostly conservative Christian clergy this Sunday on the National Mall in Washington for a prayer gathering billed as Edward correctly says, a rededication of our country as one nation under God for America's 250th birthday. But some critics call it an effort to hijack U.S. history with a false Christian nationalist narrative, one they say fuses American and Christian identities and threatens a constitutional separation of church and state. Wait, hold on a second, Edward. Christian and American identities are fused. Our founders were Christian. The state constitutions were Christian. The nation is founded under God. This is what this is the same old crap. It's the left trying to divide us against our Creator. Which, that's really sinister, isn't it? So Edward, you're happy that the president is rededicating the country to our founding purpose under God?
4: Yes, sir. And we are a constitutional republic, not a democracy.
1: I'm glad somebody finally told me. Thank you, Edward. I appreciate you, brother. No, I'm just teasing. That is funny. We talk about it all the time when these lefties say this. Democracy. Everybody's always telling me, you know, it's a constitutional republic. Yes, I do. Which is why I say it all the time. More ahead on The Vince Show.
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5: With SRN News, I'm Ron Taylor. President Trump says he's not yet made a decision on whether a major sale of U.S. arms to Taiwan can move forward following his three-day visit to China. The president spoke to reporters Friday as he flew back on Air Force One. His administration has authorized the sale, but it has yet to proceed. China opposes the deal and has suggested that Washington's relationship with the self-governing island is the key factor in China-U.S. relations. The president also says he raised a potential three-way nuclear deal involving the U.S., Russia, and China. The Justice Department will seek the death penalty for the man accused of fatally shooting two staff members of the Israeli embassy in Washington outside a Jewish museum a year ago. Prosecutors disclosed the decision in a court filing Friday. Elias Rodriguez faces federal, state, hate crime, and murder charges in the killings of Yaron Levitsky and Sarah Milgram. This is SRN News.
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8: Slowly but surely, we're regaining some ground against the left. In South Carolina today, the governor just called a special session to redraw the lines and maybe get rid of Jim Clyburn, but it wasn't easy to get here. We talked to Adam Morgan this morning on the Vince podcast, former Republican South Carolina state representative. Here's what he had to say. Tell me, how big of a deal is this to have a special session called by the governor?
9: Well, it rarely happens, and it was truly an uphill battle, unfortunately, to get here. I mean, just last week, every Republican leader in South Carolina, the head of the Senate, the head of the House, the Speaker, the governor himself, all opposed this. So, you know, the Supreme Court strikes down race-based gerrymandering. They tell us that our Democrat-controlled district with Jim Clyburn, the guy that gave us Obama and the guy that gave us Kamala and Biden. I mean, because, you know, South Carolina's first in the South primary. Yes. He picked these, and that's how they got in office. We had the chance to get rid of him, and Republican leadership didn't want to do anything. There was massive public outcry, and thankfully, they were forced to deal with it. The problem is, the governor's called a special session. The House is saying that they're going to pass it. The leadership in the Senate, specifically the majority leader, a Republican, Shane Massey, who's actually a never-Trumper who, you know, endorsed Haley and can't stand Trump. He's telling everybody he's going to do everything he can to fight it. His allies already killed this once 2 days ago. And they have a play where if they can just stall it long enough till May 26, once early voting starts, redistricting is dead.

0: South Carolina this year. So we are by no means, done with this. It's right. still very much an uphill fight in forcing the Senate to do it. But if we can just get the senators who say they support it, which are the majority, we have the numbers if they actually vote on this, if they can force the holdouts to actually vote, we can win. The question is, can we do it?
1: Help me resolve some of their response to this. One of the responses we've heard from that Senator Massey is that allegedly that if the map gets redrawn, he says this could blow up in the face of Republicans, that in fact, Democrats could then win two seats rather than just the one that Clyburn has right now. Can you address that claim?
0: Yeah, that's political math or politician math. It's the same arguments the Democrats were actually saying, hey, we like this. Y'all go ahead and redistrict. We've got no problems with this. And it was all complete gaslighting, because as soon as it became a reality that redistricting was likely happening, they freaked out. They did everything they could to oppose it. They tried to fill the committee room. They yelled during the hearings on the floor. They stalled and debated as long as they could. So it's just a false claim. And Massey and his allies, these Republicans, are claiming that that's the reality. But if you look at it, I think the lowest one is a +8 Republican. And, even aside from all of that, it's like, are you going to follow the Constitution or not?
1: Yes.
0: That's really the question here. This is a majority-minority district that was created in the 90s in order to try to force, them having a black representative. And it's just like, that's blatantly racist. You're disenfranchising certain voters. You're trying to draw lines on the basis of people's skin color. And that's not what we do in this nation. Jim Crow was wrong, and majority-minority districts is wrong.
1: Are there Republicans?
0: They have to redraw the map.
1: Are there Republicans in South Carolina who really do think that Jim Clyburn is entitled to a seat? Is that an actual view?
0: Sean Massey, I mean, in his oration opposing redistricting, he said, hey, look, South Carolina, gets a lot of stuff from Jim Clyburn when a Democrat is in office, and we're going to hurt South Carolina by getting rid of the only Democrat senator. His other quote was that Republicans are better when we have a strong, vibrant Democratic Party. Which is just insane.
1: Wait a second. Hold on a second.
0: Party hold on. Be able to, and it's just wrong. 19 states have single party control of their congressional delegation. 19 states. And you're telling me that those 19 states get nothing from the federal government when the opposition party's in the White House? That's a lie. That's not how it works.
1: Okay.
0: Massey knows that. The Democrats know that. But he's literally just re-spouting the Democrat talking points because he wants to protect Clyburn and to kill the redistricting effort.
1: How did having Biden in office help South Carolina exactly? Because Jim Clyburn handpicked Joe Biden to be the president of the United States. He conspired with Obama to throw out the rest of the field and have Joe Biden take the job. That destroyed our borders. Inflation grew out of control. South Carolinians suffered because of Clyburn's behavior. In what world would any person, not just Republicans, but Democrats, say that Jim Clyburn should continue to have power in the United States of America?
0: It's just the corrupt uniparty. That's the only way to put it. I mean, these are Republicans that claim to be Republican, and they don't. They have terrible voting records. When major issues like this come up before them, the world gets to see that these guys care more about protecting their politicians, even from supposedly the other party, than they do about their citizens. You're exactly right. The economy tanked. Put our people at risk with illegal immigrants and taking jobs. I mean, all around it's crazy and it's indefensible.
1: Well, also, it tells me that there are still Republicans, including who you're referring to, this Senator Massey in South Carolina, who are still beholden to this inverted sort of racial blackmail that the left wields, which is it's a lie. They accuse the right of bigotry when they're the party who are drawing racially segregated districts, and there are still ignorant and very compliant Republicans who are scared of their own shadow who fall for this garbage.
0: I mean, you're exactly right. This is really a moment that comes so rarely. It's once in a generation where the Supreme Court has finally said all the crap that we've dealt with for 30 years, where racism was actually pushed as morality and used to wield the government to actually discriminate against people with affirmative action and majority-minority districts and DEI and hiring and in training and all of that stuff. We finally have the chance to undo it. Republicans should be using it. I mean, it radicalized, what, four generations of American youth and minority communities. So if you don't have the fortitude to stand up against that and actually, you know, get a win for Republicans and right or wrong,
1: yes,
0: then you have no business being in elected office.
1: The story of great progress and civil rights in our country has always been courageous people standing up, even in the face of people who are trying to stop them. That decision, Louisiana v. Calais, is one of the most important civil rights decisions ever put out by the court. And any Republican with moral fortitude who cares about our country should stand up right now and fight to get rid of this sort of this bigotry in our system. It is systemic racism. And I'm glad to see that that we've compelled at least some people in South Carolina to fight back against it. So I wonder, to what extent did the Indiana primary results shake some South Carolina legislators awake? Because in Indiana last year, we saw a sellout. Basically, they rolled over for Democrats who've been stealing seats across the country. Over 40, by the way, 40 ill-gotten seats at least across the country. And we just asked Indiana for two. We said, hey, could you fight for two? And they refused to. So we saw real primary energy, including from the president. He got in there and endorsed. And all of these incumbents are getting thrown out on their ass. So what did that do in South Carolina? Did that shake anybody awake there?
0: Yeah, I think it absolutely did. Like I said, you saw basically the entire Republican establishment saying, oh, we're not going to do that. We don't have time. We oppose that. To everybody except for five holdout senators changed their tune and supported it. And now it's happening. The only problem is, you know, Ralph Norman called for this to happen last August. The South Carolina Freedom Caucus filed the bill to do this in January because they knew the SCOTUS decision was likely coming. And yet nobody moved the bill. Nobody gave it a hearing. Nobody would listen until now, when it's May and May 26th is the deadline where it'll die. And they only just listened once the Indiana primary results started rolling in. So, yeah, it absolutely had major effect. The problem is that the establishment didn't listen to conservatives. We could have passed this map the day after the Supreme Court decision came down. But here we are. If you look at the timeline, and that's really what people need to do, the call to action is contact all of the Republican senators in the state of South Carolina, because there's five holdouts that are opposing it, but we have a supermajority. We can pass it even without them. The problem is if these other senators who say they support, who were terrified of the Indiana results, if they go along with the stall tactics that these five holdouts are pushing, like statewide public hearings that'll take, you know, probably a week or more if they do that. And then if you look at the rules, they have to debate this for 3 days in order to pass it. That's under Senate rules. You start looking at the timeline, there is not much time here. And so that is the plan. So people have got to hound these Republican senators and tell them, get this done now. No delay. Don't play along with Massey and you know, his hooligans. Like, no, get it done and vote on this now.
1: Adam Morgan, do you have a list of these guys who up on your X account or somewhere we can see this and we can play some phone calls, especially for the South Carolinians who are in our audience today?
0: Yeah, absolutely. We've been posting it pretty much daily, the different ways to get in touch with these legislators and the phone numbers. And I'll continue doing that, especially letting people know who additional holdouts might be.
1: Yeah.
0: The main focus right now is Luke Rankin. He is a state senator from Horry. That's Myrtle Beach, if you're familiar with Myrtle Beach. By the way, one of the most pro-Trump areas in the country, one of the highest voting averages for him anywhere. And this is where Rankin represents. He voted for this previously, but he was on the fence and almost voted no. It is his committee, the Judiciary Committee, that this bill has to actually come out of. So he'll be the one that'll decide whether these hearings are going to happen, how long this is going to take. And so he's really the focus. And you can find his contact information simply by Googling South Carolina State Senator Luke Rankin, email or phone. And then you can check my ex account. That's Rep. Adam Morgan. And I'll be pushing out the information on how to get a hold of these guys and who to contact.
1: Yeah. Yeah. No, I mean, I think it's worth letting people know that we care about how they govern. That's a big deal. I mean, you've been in that position before as a state representative. It must mean something to you when you hear from your constituents.
0: Oh, absolutely. Yeah. I mean, especially somebody that lives in your district that's telling you, hey, I expect you to do this. And with this one, it's a simple question. Are you going to follow the Constitution or not? You actually took an oath to do just that. So get it done. No excuses.
1: Yeah. Why would a Republican sit there and be like, yeah, a racially segregated district is worth keeping? I mean, it's like, what? And also, and like, and for Jim Clyburn, you know, if Senator Massey's right about how great he is for South Carolina, then let him win in a redrawn map. Let South Carolinians support Jim Clyburn. Then, like, let him appeal to the, I'm so great, I do great things for your state. Then let them vote for him. But if he can't win in a non-rigged map, it turns out that he shouldn't have been there to begin with.
0: Exactly. And you should see these lines. It's the same as you've seen in Mississippi and Alabama. They draw these things that look like amoebas of some kind.
1: Yeah.
0: And the districts aren't fair. The new map is much better. It looks much more fair. And yeah, you're exactly right. If he's good for South Carolina, if he's got good ideas, if he's not a radical socialist who actually pushes all the policies that will destroy this country, he'd be able to win.
1: Yeah. But of course, he is all those things. He's awful. Well, thank you, Adam Morgan. I appreciate you being here and for giving us an update on that. I mean, I'm encouraged by it. I like to see that there's some fight, and I like to see that the governor did this. It does seem like he was. So you're telling me he was kind of drag kicking and screaming into it, but he's called the special session.
0: Yeah. In fact, just to point that out, why are we in a place where the Republican Party, you know, this ruling came down and it's like the tale of four governors in all Republican states? All of them initially said no. I mean, in Alabama, Georgia, South Carolina, Mississippi, like what's going on that they reflexively, they hear, hey, we're going to strike down, you know, majority minority racist unconstitutional districts. And they all say, you know, we don't have time for that. We're not going to do it. And it's only after massive pressure do they all, except for Mississippi, change tack and say, okay, we'll do it. Georgia says, well, we'll do it next cycle, which that indefensible. And then South Carolina and Alabama, both the governors had to completely flip their positions once pressure came in. That just shows you the weakness of the Republican Party and how we've got to actually elect better Republicans. That's the answer to all of it.
1: I also think that this is just one of the products of politics, at least as it exists today. It's like a lot of these guys are there for ego and not for outcomes. People enjoy being called governor. They don't enjoy actually affecting positive change that's uncomfortable to pursue. You know, people love being called senator, but that's why I think some of these Republican senators would prefer to be in the minority, because they get to be called senator and they don't have to actually do anything. So, you know what I mean? It's like, I just think this is kind of it's a cancer that exists in politics. And sometimes we have to shake these guys awake.
0: They don't want to fight the left. That's the key. They like the nice events and kissing babies and cutting ribbons. But when it comes to actually defending their people and the state and the Constitution, they don't want the fight. But I love it. Massey, you know, the only time he finds his spine in politics is to fight the conservatives, which that tells you everything you need to know.
1: Our thanks again to Adam Morgan from South Carolina. Check out the Vince podcast. You're going to love it. Rumble.com/Vince. 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
5: The Answer.
14: I was talking earlier this hour about Kash Patel visiting the USS Arizona underwater, now a lasting memorial in Pearl Harbor. The media's tried to turn this into a scandal. Like, oh, it's perks. He's just getting perks, says the FBI director. That sounds wonderful that he did that. Mike is calling from Florida on that subject. Hey, Mike, you're on the Vince Show.
2: Yes, Mr. Vince. Connie, thank you so much for taking my call. It's really an honor to speak with you, sir.
14: Thank you, Mike.
2: You're welcome. I could not stop laughing when these Democrats tried to say the opposite of Kash Patel snorkeling around the Arizona, and you said with the swim rings and stuff with margaritas. I could not stop laughing. I still can't stop laughing. You should be a stand-up comedian, sir.
14: It's just so ridiculous. They're trying to frame it up like he's doing donuts on a jet ski above the ship when the guy's literally just paying his respects and getting this rare, like, I got to imagine, if I was in his position, if somebody asked me, like, what an honor. I'd be awestruck that I could see. Jim, you're a history buff. You would look at it. You'd be staring through these goggles. You'd be this close. You'd be close enough that you could see it. The USS Arizona. It'd be a remarkable honor. You would carry that with you for the rest of your life. And instead, they took a nice moment and they turned it into a nightmare. They're trying to turn it into a nightmare. It's a scandal. Yeah, it's a scandal. You know what would be shocking, truly shocking? If the members of the media who are acting like this is terrible had the same appreciation for our country as Kash Patel does. That would be shocking. That would be truly shocking. Tell me anything about the Arizona. Tell me anything about Pearl Harbor. Just tell us literally anything. Mike and I and Jim, we're all waiting with bated breath to see if you know anything about American history, because at least Kash appreciates it. I hope you have a wonderful American weekend, as always. I appreciate you for being here with me all the time. Would you please, if you get a chance, would you sign up for the Vince podcast? You don't have to sign up. Just click subscribe. Or go to rumble.com/Vince and subscribe there. I'd appreciate that. Thank you. Back with you Monday.
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19: News this hour from Town Hall. I'm Ron Taylor. Arriving at the White House, President Trump called his 3-day trip to China a tremendous success after meeting with President Xi Jinping.
20: Mr. President, who benefited more from
21: the
20: trip?
21: All I can say is that was a great success. It was fantastic, sir. We made great deals. We did great trade deals. We had great relationships. And a lot of things have happened, and you'll be hearing about them. But that was a tremendous success. I think it really was a historic moment. Thank you very much.
19: U.S. immigration officials say they've uncovered thousands of potential fraud cases tied to a program that lets international students
0: work here.
18: Acting ICE Director Todd Lyons says investigators spent the last year targeting rampant fraud in the optional practical training program, which lets F1 students work up to 12 months or 24 months for STEM fields. Lyons says OPT ballooned into an uncontrollable guest worker pipeline, and officials have identified over 10,000 students claiming work with highly suspect employers, many tied to empty offices or houses listed as work sites in states from Virginia to Florida.
0: Correspondent Willie Nelson. Workers on New York's Long Island Railroad are officially on strike, paralyzing the busiest commuter rail system in North America. Labor unions representing about half the system's workers announced the walkout early this morning after negotiations with the Metropolitan Transportation Authority failed to produce a new contract. The five unions represent about half the system's 7,000 workers, including locomotive engineers, machinists, and signalmen. The strike forces roughly 250,000 people who ride the system each weekday to work either from home or find alternative routes to New York City from the Long Island suburbs. This means more cars on traffic-choked highways and longer work commutes. News and analysis at townhall.com.
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0: One-time Tennessee Democrat Congressman Steve Cohen announces he will not run for re-election. Correspondent Bernie Bennett has this update.
23: Cohen of Tennessee announced on Friday that he signed a document requesting not to be included on the ballot in Tennessee's 9th Congressional District. The congressman described the district determined by, quote, new lines as, quote, nothing like the 9th District that I've represented. The Democratic primary in the district is scheduled for August. Cohen is ending his reelection bid after more than 19 years in Congress. He took office in early 2007. Bernie Bennett reporting.
0: New U.S. House districts in Florida are facing their first test in court. A state judge heard arguments yesterday on a request to block the new districts from being used in the midterm elections that are coming up. Several lawsuits contend the districts violate a state constitutional provision that goes against partisan gerrymandering. More news and analysis at townhall.com. Some parents would like to send their kids to school with a pencil rather than an iPhone.
24: They're worried about excessive screen time in schools and are pushing educators to go back to pencils and paper. In Pennsylvania's Lower Merion School District, 600 people signing a petition asking to preserve parents' ability to opt their children out of digital devices. But it is a battle. School board members say it's not feasible to let hundreds of students opt out of technology that is essential to the curriculum. Jason Walker reporting.
0: Brandon Clark's death raised countless questions. So far, there are a few answers. It probably will stay that way for a while. The Memphis Grizzlies forward was found dead inside a home near L.A. Monday, and drug paraphernalia was found at the residence. The 29-year-old Clark was pronounced dead at the scene. You'll find more on these stories, plus breaking news, at townhall.com.
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5: With SRN News, I'm Ron Taylor. Iran's foreign minister says that a lack of trust remains the biggest obstacle in negotiations to end the war with the U.S. Iranian Foreign Minister Abbas Araghchi said contradictory messages from the U.S. have made Iran reluctant about its intentions and in the stalled ceasefire negotiations. President Trump has demanded a major rollback of Iran's nuclear activities, while Iran has said that it has the right to enriched uranium. Workers on New York's Long Island Railroad are officially on strike, paralyzing the biggest commuter rail system in the country. Labor unions representing about half the system's workers announcing the walkout early this morning after negotiations with the Metropolitan Transportation Authority failed to produce a new contract. The strike will force the roughly 250,000 people who ride the system each weekday to either work from home or find alternative routes into New York City. This is SRN News.
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11: As a parent, you said you'd never give up the convertible.
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0: Donald, Roger Wicker Jr., Rick Locke, Garrett Sholley, Matt Zibel, Brandon Couples, Misty Callahan, John Cassio, Daniel West all pitch in on the show, and we're grateful for all their contributions. Another plug to go over the Marlowe podcast feed, subscribe so that you get all my latest interviews I'm doing over there, the latest out with Secretary Robert F. Kennedy Jr. out today. It's tight, under 30 minutes, and you will learn a lot. We cover a lot of ground, so please check that out as well. All right, other stuff cooking in the news. The Trump is trying to indict, or is indicting, Raul Castro over a 1996 shootdown of planes belonging to the Cuban-American Brothers to the Rescue charity. This is, I think, a great move, and it's just Trump continues to try to clean up all the trash throughout the world, and this is something that I think will fire up a lot of Cuban Americans as well, because it's a brutal dictatorial communist regime that has a stranglehold on power and squashing humanity in the beautiful island of Cuba, and Trump taking matters into his own hand in our literal backyard is just fantastic, and so we love to see it. I will be doing a conversation with Francis Martel for Breitbart Premium subscribers today on this exact subject matter, so I encourage you to go to Breitbart.com and subscribe for our premium content we're doing over there. I do a interview show over there as well for the Breitbart Fight Club members. So please join, and you will enjoy it. Trust me, you will not regret it. All right, and then we're also going to see if Trump is going to make Venezuela the 51st state. He's been putting out a lot of trolley memes suggesting he wants to annex Venezuela. He could pick up a couple Republican Senate votes if we do that. And also, there's a lot of oil there, which we could probably handle better than the people who are down there. So I'd love to see it. All right. One more I want to play, because I didn't spend enough time today dunking on Democrats, which is my favorite thing to do in the show. But we got Congressman Dan Goldman, who's one of the stars of Breaking the Law, one of the chief lawfare architects, one of the chief impeachment architects. And let's check in what he's up to, because he is sort of the id of the lawfare left, and the uncensored version of their biggest fantasies come to life. Let's play Cut 13, please.
1: As I am almost certain right now that there is a lot more material that would implicate Donald Trump in some aspect of Jeffrey Epstein's sex trafficking conspiracy. And I don't mean necessarily that Donald Trump is guilty of being a co-conspirator, but he was involved in some way, and perhaps in more ways than we even know about.
0: So I had an interview with Brandon Gill, also on the podcast feed, up for all of you. And I asked him, what do the Democrats stand for these days? And it's basically just calling Trump racist and fascist and calling Trump supporters racist and fascist. But I also forgot the keeping the Epstein stuff alive, like Trump was somehow connected to Epstein, even though, again, we know that the Clintons were closer tied to Epstein, that he was a Democrat donor. And we know that Trump kicked him out of his Mar-a-Lago club. And Trump had a great radar for creeps, and he keeps them away from him. And then if they ever get into his orbit, he kicks them out right away. And yet still, they're going to keep banging this Epstein thing over and over again because they have nothing else. They have no values. They have no charisma. I mean, just think about the scenario out in L.A. So we've got Nitya Raman, who's going after taxpayers who barbecue, as opposed to the homeless people who are actually starting the fires and causing so much of the disturbances. And then you've got Karen Bass, who wants to provide teeth for, as Larry Elder and Sean came up with, for the unteethed. That's her platform. We're going to give teeth to the unteethed, even if they lost their teeth due to their own meth addiction. So we gotta continually fight woke. We gotta continually fend off woke. I'm looking forward to seeing what happens with this movie, The Odyssey, where they have done some woke stunt casting Helen of Troy as a black woman, casting the great warrior Achilles as trans former woman, now hybrid, whatever, Ellen Page as Achilles, the greatest warrior of all time. This has been coming up a lot. Christopher Nolan is going to address it apparently in 60 Minutes this weekend. I'm going to look forward to talking about that on Monday. Can we play Cut 9, guys?
2: I feel a real responsibility to try and get as much on screen for the audience as possible.
3: Action!
0: Yeah, well, we're going to see that is he's going to have to address this, because he's going to have to address the fact that this is a guy who is beloved by, I think, Americans who just yearn for apolitical entertainment, which I'd always thought was right-coded in Hollywood. I always thought that one of the tells in Hollywood, if you're someone who is with us politically, is if you are the type of person who does not vocalize your opinions. You've never heard any political positions from Christopher Nolan. And part of the reason why I always thought was he must be one of us. But I know Hollywood's got all these diversity requirements. He seemed to have fended those off, particularly with historical period pieces. Think about Dunkirk, which is an all-white cast, things like that. And then now, all of a sudden, he's got a black woman as Helen of Troy, who appears to be white, obviously. And then you've got a woman as Achilles, a great warrior. Very woke stuff, and I'm curious to see if people don't go to the movies over it. All right, that's it for today. Go in peace to love and serve the Lord. Thanks for listening and watching.
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11: News this hour from Town Hall. I'm Ron Taylor. President Trump says he's not yet made a decision on whether a major sale of U.S. arms to Taiwan can move forward following his 3-day trip to visit China.
12: President Xi and I talked a lot about Taiwan. They cannot have anything to do with what they're doing. I mean, he's, you know, against very much what they're doing.
11: That brought reaction from members of the Republican Party. Congressman Brian Fitzpatrick says the U.S. should stand up for Taiwan and for democracy.
13: These are the fortresses of democracy, or they're on the front lines, and we have to protect and defend them. So I don't think we should do anything to undermine Taiwan's defense posture. We should be bolstering it, not weakening it, just like I feel that way with Ukraine and every democracy across the world. It's our job to protect and defend them.
11: Workers on New York's Long Island Railroad are officially on strike, paralyzing the biggest commuter rail system in North America. Labor unions representing about half the system's workers announced the walkout early this morning after negotiations with the
10: Metropolitan Transportation Authority failed to produce a new contract. The strike will force the roughly 250,000 people who ride the system each weekday to either work from home or find alternative routes into New York City from its Long Island suburbs. The Supreme Court yesterday rejected Virginia's bid to restore a congressional map that would have given Democrats a chance to pick up four seats in the closely divided House of Representatives. The court's order, issued without any noted dissent, is the latest twist in the nation's mid-decade redistricting competition. Democratic Representative Steve Cohen of Tennessee is ending his bid for re-election. He's just the latest lawmaker to have his career upended by the redistricting battles that are sweeping across the country. Republicans in Tennessee this month enacted a new U.S. House map that carves up his majority black district. News and analysis at townhall.com.
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10: California's governor's primary is beginning to take shape.
16: Republicans are seeing encouraging signs in California's governor primary race. New mail ballot data shows GOP turnout running ahead of the 2022 midterms, while Democrat returns are falling behind. Former Fox News host Steve Hilton appears to be building an early lead over Riverside County Sheriff Chad Bianco in the Republican primary. President Trump has endorsed Hilton. Willie Nelson, Washington.
10: President Trump plans to build an exhibit of statues featuring prominent Americans right along the Potomac River. This project could spark a legal battle over bypassing the usual approval process for Washington's Monumental Corps. The president says the National Garden of American Heroes will be in West Potomac Park near several memorials. He describes the area as a totally barren field of prime waterfront real estate. More news at townhall.com. The stock market fell from its records and joined a worldwide drop for stocks after higher oil prices sent a shiver through the bond market. We hear more on yesterday's market activity from business correspondent Damian Parisi, filing this report from New York City.
17: Stocks fell from their recent records on Wall Street Friday. The S&P 500 fell 1.2% from its all-time highs set Thursday. The Dow fell 537 points, or 1.1%. The NASDAQ Composite fell 1.5% from its own record. The losses followed a slide for stocks in Europe and Asia. Technology stocks led the market lower. Rising oil prices also weighed on the market. Crude oil prices have surged and remain above $100 per barrel amid the war with Iran. That is fueling a rise in gasoline prices and inflation. Treasury yields jumped in the bond market. Damian Troisi, New York.
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21: Weather for the Pacific Northwest, we have the answer.
22: Cloudy, breezy, and cool conditions continue across Seattle today, with a few showers this morning and periods of light rain and drizzle developing this afternoon. Expect highs near 53 degrees with overnight lows around 46. Roads could be slick at times, so allow a little extra travel time. For news and weather, go online to theanswerseattle.com. That's theanswerseattle.com.
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23: From your nation's capital, I'm Larry O'Connor on our flagship station WMAL, and 12 hours away and half a planet away, the president and half of the cabinet and leading lights of American industry and high tech tycoons, if you will, they're all sitting right now for a state dinner with the president of the People's Republic of China. It's a historic meeting. We're going to give you a whole readout on what's happened so far while you were sleeping, what's in store for the rest of the day, and also what we're hoping the president can achieve, what the president's hoping he can achieve. We'll cover all of it over the course of the next three-hour program. We've got General Jack Keane, retired four-star general from the Army. He's going to talk about not only the military concerns with regard to Taiwan and what China wants out of this meeting regarding Taiwan, and whether the president even wants to bring up the topic of Taiwan or respond to demands such as they are from China, and why suddenly it's incumbent on Donald Trump to solve the Taiwanese problem when all of his predecessors since Eisenhower haven't been compelled to do that. Also, Congressman Tom McClintock's going to join us today from California. KT McFarland, national security expert, will also talk about China, but also where things stand in Iran. We've got a lot ahead of us. First, though, while you were sleeping, the president was greeted in Tiananmen Square, tragically and ironically. He was greeted by the president of China, Xi Jinping. They did the photo op thing. Say what you will about Donald Trump, he's very good at this thing. He follows all the protocols. He knows how to comport himself as the president. I know you've seen those viral videos of him in, like, the EU meetings and G20 sort of strong-arming some guys, pushing them out of the way. But that's different. Those are like Scandinavians and stuff like that. Here with the president of China, President Trump standing there, and you can actually caught some of the things that he said on microphone. So let's take a quick listen to the president while he was standing for a photo op there in Tiananmen Square. Not firing on that one. We'll get to it in a second. We'll get to that audio in just a second. But the president, you know, he sees that there's a pool of reporters there as well. We have a report from the press pool as well that we'll read out for you in a moment. And he sees that the camera's there, sees the microphone, so, you know, just starts extemporaneously talking. And imagine, you know, the president's there standing in the middle of this with the, you know, big pictures of Mao and the big Chinese buildings and everything. And a lot of times the president will react the same way we would react. We'd stand around and say, wow, this is an amazing place. It's amazing to be here. And that's pretty much what he said. Here, take a listen.
24: How are your talks, sir?
25: It's great.
24: Did you talk about Taiwan?
25: Great place. Incredible. China is beautiful.
23: There it is. Great to be here. China is beautiful. What else are you going to say?
9: Then they all got escorted in. They met each other. The Chinese delegation went over and met all of the American dignitaries. You've got Secretary of State Rubio there, Secretary of Treasury Bessin. I found it fascinating. Secretary of War Pete Hegseth is there. I think it sends a message to everybody involved. The man who is in charge of the military was along the ride. This is not going to be just an economic summit, or maybe it will be just an economic summit, but the military might of the United States is looming right there on the side of the table as we discuss potential trade deals, potential tariff relief, things like that. Then they made their way into this great hall, giant table, Chinese delegation on one side, American delegation on the other side, replete with all of the authoritarian propaganda, dictatorial stuff we're used to from the commies in China, and the president delivered this statement.
0: So I really look very much forward to our discussion. It's a big discussion. There are those that say this is maybe the biggest summit ever. They can never remember anything like it. It's, I can say in the United States, it's people aren't talking about anything else. But it's an honor to be with you. It's an honor to be your friend. And the relationship between China and the USA is going to be better than ever before. Thank you very much. Thank you.
9: That was it. And then, of course, there are lots of pictures now with Xi Jinping, the dictator, smiling and nodding. And if it occurs to you that strangely he resembles Winnie the Pooh, you'd be forgiven for that. It's true. He does, in fact, resemble Winnie the Pooh. I think he looks just like Winnie the Pooh. I'll say it as often as I can because I have the freedom to do so. But as we discuss tariffs and trade and manufacturing and military posturing with our allies, Taiwan, and the human rights abuses and the persecution of Christians and other religious people of faith, you may think, Larry, what's the point? Why do you call him Winnie the Pooh? That's just childish. That's juvenile. That has no part of this discussion. No, actually, that's the central point of all of this. You see, because I can call him Winnie the Pooh. I can make fun of him and say he looks like Winnie the Pooh. But over a billion people living under his authoritarian rule can't. They're not allowed to. You can be punished in China if you refer to Xi Jinping, the leader, he calls himself a president, as Winnie the Pooh. Especially if you, now if you are just passing and say, geez, is it me or does he look like Winnie the Pooh? You might get away with that, depending on the setting, depending on what side of the bed Xi Jinping or the authoritarian thought police, speech police in China, what side of the bed they woke up on. But it is, it's considered dissent. If you post it online, they will come knock on your door and drag you away. They'll say, and I'm quoting their law, it is picking quarrels and provoking trouble, which is against the law in China. Because Xi Jinping doesn't like the fact that he looks like Winnie the Pooh. He is embarrassed by the fact that he looks like Winnie the Pooh. So while we sit here and we have to endure the political left, the radicals in this country, saying that Donald Trump is some kind of fascist or authoritarian or a dictator, no kings, can we just pause for a moment and recognize how Donald Trump is mocked about his appearance, about his speech, about his past wives, about anything. For crying out loud, the radical, unhinged left actually created a statue of Donald Trump in the nude. And they have displayed it in public, in major cities, and in Washington, D.C. In China, if you refer to Xi Jinping as Winnie the Pooh or resembling Winnie the Pooh, you are punished. You are sent to jail and probably tortured while you're there. I think it's just good to have a little perspective and also to shine a light on who President Trump is really dealing with right now and how high the stakes are. Now, by all accounts, this first summit, and there's quite possibly going to be four different important meetings this year, 2026. We've got this meeting. We're also going to have a meeting where Xi Jinping has promised to go and visit the United States. Probably Mar-a-Lago, could be Washington, D.C. And then we've got two other summits, probably at the G20 and maybe another economic summit where the two will interact, but they won't be bilateral. It won't be just the two of them.
1: This first one probably is going to almost entirely focus on economics, on tariffs, and on trade. And to that end, the president has put out a statement through the White House after this meeting that occurred overnight, our time. Just so you know, the schedule today, 10 a.m. is when they met and did all of the photo ops there at Tiananmen Square. 10:15 is when they sat down and began the meeting. They had about 10 minutes of public statements, photo ops, then everybody left the room. And by all accounts, that meeting went for a couple of hours. And now the next event is happening, and only other event for the day is happening as we speak, which is the 6 p.m. China time, 6 a.m. Eastern time in America, this state dinner that everyone is assembled at right now. Not expected to have a lot of news there other than maybe some toasts and such. And as those occur, we'll bring the audio to you and the video to you. Here's the statement from the White House press pool traveling with the president. This was put out, I want to say, about 30 minutes ago after the meetings broke up before the state dinner. Quoting now, President Trump had a good meeting with President Xi of China. The two sides discussed ways to enhance economic cooperation between our two countries, including expanding market access for American businesses into China and increasing Chinese investment into our industries. Leaders from many of the United States' largest companies joined a portion of that meeting. The president also highlighted the need to build on progress in ending the flow of fentanyl precursors into the United States, as well as increasing Chinese purchases of American agricultural products. The two sides agreed that the Strait of Hormuz must remain open to support the free flow of energy. President Xi also made clear China's opposition to the militarization of the strait and any effort to charge a toll for its use, and he expressed interest in purchasing more American oil to reduce China's dependence on the strait in the future. Both countries agreed that Iran can never have a nuclear weapon. Also, it was said by representatives of the White House that the president reasserted that he doesn't need China's help to end the conflict in Iran, but there are a lot of aspects of the Iranian conflict that both sides agreed to. Also, you got to like the move from President Trump, where he's there to talk about tariffs and trade deals, and he knows that the other side, the Chinese, are going to say, oh, yeah, we'd love to do that on chips and chip manufacturing. Oh, we'd love to do that on oil. We'd love to do that on AI. And then Trump can turn down the table and say, oh, well, I've got the CEO of our major industries that can handle that. You want to do that? Great. Let's work out the deal right now. Why don't you guys go into a side room, caucus a bit, and then come back with a deal? I think that's what President Trump's trying to achieve here. Just got started. So far, the photos look good. The video looks good. The images look good. And now we'll see what happens in the details. We'll be all over it.
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0: roasts, and there's going to be multi-courses. It's all going to be Chinese food, too. And over in China, they don't refer to it as Chinese food. They just call it food. Weird. I wonder if they have Panda Express on the plane on the way over. You know how Trump likes to do the whole McDonald's thing? But it would have been awesome if they did Panda Express. Although, honestly, if you're heading to China and you know that you're going to be there for several days and you got to do all these things, and I've been to, well, I've been to Hong Kong, I've been to Taiwan. I've never actually been to what I consider, like, traditional Maoist China. I know Hong Kong is China now, too, but, and I can tell you, as the gringo, as the white guy over there, when you're surrounded by all the Chinese people that you're doing business with, and you're the one white guy from America, they order the food, you know, and here's what happens. They put a plate in front of you. You don't know what it is. But you got to eat it. You don't want to insult anybody, right? And they know that, too. And so you get your chopsticks going, and you pick it up, and you don't know what it is. And you're about to put it in your mouth, and you stop, and you realize that everyone at the table has frozen, and they want to watch your reaction after you stick it in your mouth. That's harrowing. And that's probably what's happening over there right now. This is all part of the diplomacy involved. Marco Rubio, speaking of diplomacy, he's our Secretary of State. He was on Air Force One. They granted an exclusive interview to our friend and mentor, Sean Hannity. Actually, he's not my mentor, but he's a good guy. Sean Hannity of Fox News Channel. A little bit here about how Marco Rubio, on behalf of the United States, views China going into these meetings.
1: You view China as our top geopolitical foe.
2: Yeah, it's both our top political challenge geopolitically, and it's also the most important relationship for us to manage. I mean, it's a big, powerful country. It's going to continue to grow. But we're going to have interests of ours that are going to be in conflict with interests of theirs. And to avoid wars and maintain peace and stability in the world, we're going to have to manage those. There are clearly areas where they're so important for the United States that we're going to have to raise those issues, and we'll continue to do so. The president's going to continue to do so. There might be some areas of cooperation, too, and we want to make sure we don't walk away from those.
0: Rubio's great, and he's our Secretary of State, and he's going to engage in diplomat talk. If he were still Senator Rubio, like 8 years ago, he wouldn't say, oh, they're our biggest geopolitical foe. Oh, they're an adversary, but also our greatest potential partner. No, he'd be saying what's true, which is they're our enemy. I don't want them to be our enemy, but they act like our enemy. Hey, before we start talking about tariffs and sort of, you know, relaxing our relationship, could we go back 6 years and talk about what you did to us and the world with the Wuhan lab and the COVID virus? Could we have some transparency and accountability on that? Are we just going to forget that that happened? This is why I would never be good at a job like that. Then Rubio was asked to size up Xi Jinping, the man, going into these talks. Here we go.
1: What is your read on President Xi? I mean, you read that their economy is struggling. You read that he's isolated. You read both Putin and President Xi have a pretty high degree of paranoia. What is your read as you look at President Xi from a distance going into the meeting?
2: Yeah, I think my read has been what I think has been for a while, and that is China has a plan. I mean, they clearly view themselves, they believe they will be the world's most powerful country, they'll surpass the United States, and they have a plan to do it. And they're executing on that plan, and I don't blame them. If I were the Chinese government, I'd have the same plan. We, on the other hand, don't view it that way, and we don't want to see anything. We're not trying to constrain China, but their rise cannot come at our expense. Their rise cannot come at our fall. So there's an area where we're just going to have a difference of opinion. But my view of them and of the government in China is they're very confident. They have a plan, and they're trying to execute on that plan, which is fine. I understand that from a nation state perspective. But when that plan is in conflict with the national interest of the United States, we need to do what's right for the United States. And that'll come up on this trip. But more importantly, that'll be a feature of this relationship for a long time.
0: Yeah, that's really important, and it's true. And everybody in power in the United States government, presidency to presidency to presidency, know this for a fact. They know that China has a plan. It's laid out. It's in writing. It's been made public. They want to dominate the world. And I don't quite see how you can sort of thread this needle that the secretary is trying to thread, which is, hey, you know, listen, that's their plan. We don't want to disrupt their plan unless it's at our expense. Well, if China's going to dominate the world, and that's their plan, and they're putting it in motion, explain to me how that isn't at our expense. That's what these guys are trying to achieve here without insulting the folks sitting across the table from them during these negotiations. It's not an easy task, but we've got a good team over there, and let's see what happens. He also had some stuff to say about Iran, of course. We're going to get to that later in the program. We also have General Jack Keane to talk about that in our second hour.
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9: With SRN News, I'm Ron Taylor. President Trump says he's not yet made a decision on whether a major sale of U.S. arms to Taiwan can move forward following his three-day visit to China. The president spoke to reporters yesterday as he flew back on Air Force One. His administration has authorized the sale, but it has yet to proceed. China opposes the deal and has suggested that Washington's relationship with the self-governing island is the key factor in China-U.S. relations. Workers on New York's Long Island Railroad are officially on strike, paralyzing the busiest commuter rail system in the country. Labor unions representing about half the system's workers announced the walkout early this morning after negotiations with the MTA authority failed to produce a new contract. The strike forces roughly 250,000 people who ride the system each weekday to either work from home or find alternative routes into New York City. This is SRN News.
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0: translator will then relay what the president just said in Mandarin. My suspicion is that these are all written, prepared remarks. The president is not doing the weave. He's not going improv and impromptu and just sort of going off the teleprompter reservation. Otherwise, we'd have a real problem in trying to do real-time translations there for the Chinese speakers in the audience. Let's dip back in as the president continues his prepared remarks to the assembled here at the state dinner. President Xi Jinping, by the way, spoke first, and that was also translated in real time. Here's the president.
1: President Xi, for this beautiful welcome, and tonight it is my honor to extend an invitation to you and Madam Peng to visit us at the White House this September 24th, and we look forward to it. And I'd now like to raise a glass and propose a toast to the rich and enduring ties between the American and Chinese people. It's a very special relationship, and I want to thank you again. This has been an amazing period of time. Thank you, President Xi.
2: 那么再次感谢习主席，感谢这一美好的欢迎。那么今天晚上。
0: And there goes the toast. And it's similar, if you remember, the iconic photograph of President Richard Nixon in the early 70s holding up a crystal glass and toasting Mao Zedong. Only Nixon can go to China, right? Now we'll have another iconic photograph, this time of Trump holding up his crystal flute, I think with champagne. Who knows? Could be some other more regional, local beverage. Of course, he doesn't drink alcohol, so he'll maybe raise it to his lips, but he won't swallow. He won't drink it, just like Chris Van Hollen and the margaritas down in El Salvador. But he held up those. Oh, now that's interesting. Just so I can paint the picture for you, they did not have the classic picture of Trump and Xi Jinping standing next to each other and clinking glasses. He stood at the podium. He took the glass off of the tray. He raised it. You know, like you're raising a toast, like you're the best man at a wedding. And that was that. The two were not seen together toasting glasses. Is that significant in terms of the visuals? I think everything is significant when it comes to the visuals at events like this. But you also heard the affirmation that the planned September meeting later this year between the president and Xi Jinping will in fact take place in the nation's capital, right here in Washington, D.C. President Trump now going over to the main table. Tables are all round, by the way, which is very much customary in Chinese culture. There are no, like, long rectangular tables and head tables and things like that. President just moved over to a large round table, sat down in the seat right next to Xi Jinping. Also at that table, it looks like the Secretary of State, Marco Rubio, Lara Trump, major dignitaries from the White House, and now obscured by a Chinese security agent. But that's the live moment-to-moment happening as we speak, now 6:37 p.m. Beijing time, and the state dinner will now commence. And if it's a traditional Chinese banquet, you'll eat and you'll eat and you'll eat, and you think you can't have any more, and you think you're completely stuffed, and you couldn't possibly have any more food, and then they'll bring a giant, full steamed fish to the table, like, you know, like a turkey at Thanksgiving. It is a giant with the head still on, of course, and then they'll say, and now the fish. It's like, stop! I can't eat anymore. I'm right? I'm not joking. We actually have a person on our staff who is of Chinese origin. Gee, am I wrong about that? That is exactly what happens. You eat. It's what, 10 courses, the giant banquet. And then you think you're done, and then you get a giant fish stuck right there in the Lazy Susan.
3: Oh, it does sound like a state-level banquet to me, even though I never, you know, saw any kind of state-level banquet.
0: You never attended one at all, as far as we know. But, of course, I always maintain that you could very well be the Fang Fang of our group. You could be a spy of some sort, taking notes on all of us. And I don't say that because you're of Chinese origin. I say that because you're just a suspicious character. You just are. I'm kidding. He is a sweetheart. All right. So who's minding the store back in Washington? I mean, everybody's there. Hengsa's there. Rubio's there. Trump's there. Stephen Miller's there. James Blair, the political operative, who's redistricting South Carolina if James Blair's back in Beijing right now? I'm worried about things. So who's in charge? Well, I'll tell you who's in charge. The Vice President of the United States is in charge, J.D. Vance.

0: And he held a really actually an important event yesterday talking about fraud, government fraud, called out every single state. Everyone who says, oh, you know, the Republicans only care about fraud in blue states. First of all, there's rampant fraud in blue states. You know, that. Why did Dillinger rob banks? Because that's where the money is. Why are Republicans concerned about fraud in Minnesota and California? Because that's where the fraud is. But if there's fraud in other states, as we've detailed with a Luke Rosiak investigative report from Daily Wire, if it's in Ohio and that's a red state, then yeah, go after Ohio. We're just as angry at Governor DeWine for not doing anything about it as we are for Tim Walz. The only difference is Tim Walz and his attorney general is actually, Keith Ellison, actually on record saying, no, you guys support us, you guys are our political allies, so we'll make sure that we don't investigate. And anyone who does investigate will just say they're racist. All right, he's not on record saying that, but that's basically what happened. That's what the whistleblowers tell us. They're on record. But yes, the vice president, had a huge announcement with regard to his role heading the president's task force on fraud in government programs like early learning, child care, Medicaid, hospice, etc. But before he gave his remarks yesterday, he did note that he's the last man standing here in Washington while what appears to be the entire Trump administration at the time were on Air Force One about to land in Beijing. And here's what the vice president had to say.
1: You know, the president just landed in China a few hours ago. I always, you know, you may know that because of Secret Service protocols that I don't travel outside of the country with the President of the United States. So on days today, I sometimes feel like Macaulay Culkin in Home Alone. I walk into the White House and it's very quiet and no one's there. And it takes me a second to realize exactly what's going on. But we've got a very big announcement today, actually a number of big announcements.
0: He also had Dr. Oz standing next to him. Dr. Oz, of course, the he's not a cabinet secretary, but he works and heads up the department in charge of funding Medicaid and Medicare programs at the state level. He is the watchdog for the federal government. Of course, up until this moment on the Trump 2.0 administration, the person who ran this job was really just seen as the monopoly man who signed checks for states and gave away all your money and said, oh, yeah, you want more money for Medicare and Medicaid? You want absolutely. I'm Santa Claus. I'm here to give you money. Dr. Oz took this job and said, why are we spending all this? Where is it going? There's got to be waste. There's got to be fraud and abuse. And so he's focused that job on making sure that your money is protected. And by the way, that money goes to people who truly need it. Because we are an incredibly generous country. And we have opened up our personal wallets and paid our taxes so that these programs can exist. And the people in need, we've been convinced, need that assistance. So Democrats, I'm told, the bleeding heart liberals in this country are the ones who demand these programs. So why aren't they angriest about the fraud that has been uncovered? They should be. Yet they're not. It almost makes you feel like they encourage the fraud or maybe even benefit from it. So with Dr. Oz standing next to him leading the charge on rooting out fraud in these programs, the vice president made a series of statements. Let's begin here.
1: You have people who've been prescribed medications that they don't even need. Sometimes they've had drugs put into their bodies that they don't need because fraudsters have actually encouraged false prescriptions and false administration of medications. So think about this. You're just a person trying to go see a doctor. You assume that your doctor is doing the right thing, but these fraudulent healthcare providers are getting rich by giving people medications they don't even need. It's a defrauding of the American taxpayer, but it's a violation of the trust that should exist between every American and the people who prescribe the medication.
0: That's right. And, you know, this moment reminds me of when Andrew Breitbart, who I used to work for back in 2009, when he made a big splash with James O'Keefe's expose of the fraud at Acorn office. You remember Acorn? Acorn was this inner city, supposedly community organizing, get out the vote, government services organization. It's gone bankrupt. I mean, it's
2: the answer.
0: Typical of these organizations, non-government organizations that are funded by our tax dollars. I'm sure it's all sort of sprouted up under different names with the same people continuing to defraud. But at the time, Acorn was brought down because of Andrew Breitbart and James O'Keefe and Hannah Giles' undercover report. And when I first saw those videos, you remember this was James O'Keefe posing as a pimp and Hannah Giles posing as a prostitute, going into an Acorn office with hidden camera video, asking the staff at Acorn to help them file their taxes so they can get government assistance, and they had to hide the fact that they were prostitutes, and the Acorn employees were saying, well, why don't you just say you're in the entertainment business, which is funny all on its own, considering I was in the entertainment business at the time. She's not wrong. There are a lot of similarities. But I remember watching this, saying, of course, it's just like, it's obvious. We all knew this was going on. We've all known that there's fraud out there and that our tax dollars are being stolen by all of these organizations and all of these companies. But finally, we're getting to it. Finally, they're doing something about it. And I know you watch that and you hear J.D. Vance say, this is what they're doing. And you yell back at the radio or the television, do something about it. Well, I'm happy to tell you that he did do something about it. Here, take a listen.
1: First, we're announcing that the federal government is deferring $1.3 billion in Medicaid reimbursements from the state of California. And the simple reason is because the state of California has not taken fraud very seriously.
0: Cutting off the money to California. We're beginning with California. Why? Because that's where most of the money is going. And number two, they've been bragging about the fact that they're spending your money contrary to the law. They're all promising to give more health care to illegal immigrants. At the same time, they say, oh, it's against the law to give this kind of taxpayer dollars to illegal immigrants. He went further than that, quoting the Wall Street Journal now. Vice President Vance planning to deliver an ultimatum now to all 50 states. Either fully comply with anti-fraud statutes and cooperate with his initiative and the Justice Department, or you will lose all of your federal Medicaid funding. Period. All 50 states. Blue, red, purple, green, we don't care. And that's a good start. This is O'Connor and Company.
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1: Oh, the White House. I don't know about you. Whenever I find myself driving around downtown D.C., you always stop. If you're near the White House, you take a peek, right? If you're driving past the Ellipse or something, or if you're over by Lafayette Square, or you never want to take it for granted. You never want to just be ho-hum about the fact that you work or live and exist in the same town as the most powerful man on the planet, no matter who the president is. I know, yes, it's different when it's our guy versus their guy, but you still look. It's the White House. People from around the world want to come to Washington and see the White House, and those of us fortunate enough to work or live here on a regular basis, we get to see it all the time. But today, that White House is a little lonely. J.D. Vance running through the halls all by himself with his little cap guns, shooting in the air, playing cowboys and Indians with the Secret Service staff. He might not even put his pants on. Who knows? Just messing around, going into the kitchen, raiding the fridge. He's home alone, J.D. Vance says. He was very funny, actually, at a very serious moment, as we just relayed for you, laying out the law to these states that are defrauding the American taxpayer. And if Republicans want to win this November, they need to make this one of their top three issues. Democrats will continue to tell you that you need to pay more taxes and they're going to raise your taxes. And they still think that everything is underfunded, from Medicare to Medicaid to early learning to education to Obamacare. And meanwhile, they're taking your money from you, the person who plays by the rules and follows the law, and then they give it to people who aren't even citizens in this country, who are living large, and sending a lot of that money back home, your money, going back home to Somalia and other countries. They need to make this a front and center issue. J.D. Vance yesterday did so, warning all states, you comply, you work with us, you help us get rid of the fraud, or else you lose that funding. And the federal government can do that. And it's nice to see a Republican once in a while exercising that authority and power. Thank you. The vice president was also asked about a burning issue in Washington, D.C. First, a quick look at Wednesday night, where the president sort of added fuel to an already smoldering fire. The open discussion about who should be the Republican nominee in 28, Vance or Rubio. You remember, this is what the president said at the time.
2: Who's it going to be? Is it going to be J.D.? Is it going to be somebody else? I don't know. Does anybody have? Okay, let's go. You ready? Who likes J.D. Vance? Who likes Marco Rubio? All right. Sounds like a good ticket. J.D. is a perfect. That was a perfect ticket. By the way, I do believe that's the dream team, but these are minor details. That does not mean you have my endorsement under any circumstance.
1: Circumstances. I do like that. You have my endorsement, it's going to cost you. You don't get that for free. All right, so that's funny, and he's having fun. And J.D. Vance was in the audience. He was having fun. That's why he got a little bit more applause, I think. Marco Rubio was, you know, somewhere else, you know, saving the planet or whatever. Now, Rubio is with Trump over in China, of course. Vance is back home here. Rubio's been having fun with this, too. You can tell from the social media postings they're putting out. So now it's J.D. Vance's turn. And yesterday, well, he enjoyed the moment. Here's what he said.
3: Can you tell me a little bit about, you know, the president has been toying this idea of a joint ticket between you and Rubio. What do you think about that?
4: Oh, man. What I think is there are a few topics that I want to talk about less than what office I'm going to run for years down the road when I'm having a good time and trying to do good work in the job that the American people already elected me to do. Look, as I've answered this question probably in any number of ways, I love Marco. I think he's a great Secretary of State. He's become a very, very dear friend. But I think both of us are very much focused on accomplishing the American people's business right now. If I was the American people, there are few things that I would hate more than a person who's barely been in one office for a year and a half, who's angling for a job 2.5 years down the road. Let's do a good job now. We are. We just got to keep at it.
1: It's a good answer, political answer, although a couple things that I would bring to the table on this. It's true. The American people get very weary of politicians sitting in their current office, openly speculating and discussing and strategizing and angling and positioning for their next elected office. We did not elect you to this office so you could now plan your strategy for the next promotion that you're going to ask us to give you. Stop. Do the job we just elected you to do. Your job is not to get reelected. Your job is to do what we just elected you to do. So I agree with that. That said, not to quibble with the vice president. I like him a lot. This is not something that he's going to be running for years from now. At most, it's about 8 months from now, if he's really going to be running for president in 28. And in reality, look around you. The race is going on right now as far as the Democrats are concerned. This is not something, oh, just fine. Unless, of course, that's a tell. Unless he's saying, yeah, 28's not my time. I got plenty of time. For crying out loud, Joe Biden ran with one foot in the grave. Of course, I can always run for president. I got decades ahead of me, and that's true. He could. Maybe that's a tell. Maybe he's actually hinting at the fact that this is not something that's imminent. But I assure you, if J.D. Vance is planning on running for president, or at least for the Republican nomination in 28, that's not something years down the line. It's something very real, and it's probably something being strategized right now. Ditto Marco Rubio. Or, hear me out, they've already worked this out between them and the president. And that's really what we're seeing play out. That's why they seem to be having so much fun.
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7: 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The Answer. Kevin McCullough sees a show of respect.
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11: News this hour from Town Hall. I'm Ron Taylor. Arriving at the White House yesterday, President Trump called his 3-day trip to China a tremendous success after meeting with President Xi Jinping.
12: Mr. President, who benefited more from the trip?
13: All I can say is that was a great success. It was fantastic, sir. We made great deals. We did great trade deals. We had great relationships. And a lot of things have happened, and you'll be hearing about them. But that was a tremendous success. I think it really was a historic moment. Thank you very much.
11: U.S. immigration officials say they've uncovered thousands of potential fraud cases tied to a program that lets international students work here.
10: Acting ICE Director Todd Lyons says investigators spent the last year targeting rampant fraud in the optional practical training program, which lets F1 students work up to 12 months or 24 months for STEM fields. Lyons says OPT ballooned into an uncontrollable guest worker pipeline, and officials have identified over 10,000 students claiming work with highly suspect employers, many tied to empty offices or houses listed as work sites in states from Virginia to Florida.
14: Correspondent Willie Nelson. Workers on New York's Long Island Railroad have officially gone on strike, paralyzing the busiest commuter rail system in North America. Labor unions representing about half the system's workers announced the walkout early this morning after negotiations with the Metropolitan Transportation Authority failed to produce a new contract. The five unions represent about half the system's 7,000 workers. The strike will force the roughly 250,000 people who ride the system each workday to either work from home or find alternative routes into New York City from its Long Island suburbs. That means more traffic and longer work commutes. News and analysis at townhall.com.
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14: Longtime Tennessee Democratic Congressman Steve Cohen now announces that he will not run for re-election. More from correspondent Bernie Bennett with this update.
19: Cohen of Tennessee announced on Friday that he signed a document requesting not to be included on the ballot in Tennessee's 9th Congressional District. The congressman described the district determined by, quote, new lines as, quote, nothing like the 9th District that I've represented. The Democratic primary in the district is scheduled for August. Cohen is ending his re-election bid after more than 19 years in Congress. He took office in early 2007. Bernie Bennett reporting.
14: New U.S. House districts in Florida are facing their first test in court. A state judge heard arguments yesterday on a request to block the new districts from being used in the midterm elections. Several lawsuits contend the districts actually violate a state constitutional provision, going against partisan gerrymandering. Breaking news and analysis found at townhall.com. Some parents would like to send their kids to school with a pencil rather than an iPhone.
20: They're worried about excessive screen time in schools and are pushing educators to go back to pencils and paper. In Pennsylvania's Lower Merion School District, 600 people signing a petition asking to preserve parents' ability to opt their children out of digital devices. But it is a battle. School board members say it's not feasible to let hundreds of students opt out of technology that is essential to the curriculum. Jason Walker reporting.
14: Brandon Clark's death raised countless questions. So far, there are a few answers, and it'll probably stay that way for a while. The Memphis Grizzlies forward was found dead inside a home near Los Angeles Monday, and drug paraphernalia was found at the residence. The 29-year-old Clark was pronounced dead at the scene. You'll find more on these stories, plus breaking news at Town
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2: Weather for the Pacific Northwest, we have the answer.
17: Cloudy, breezy, and cool conditions continue across Seattle today, with a few showers this morning and periods of light rain and drizzle developing this afternoon. Expect highs near 53 degrees with overnight lows around 46. Roads could be slick at times, so allow a little extra travel time. For news and weather, go online to theanswerseattle.com. That's theanswerseattle.com.
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1: We are live right now from your nation's capital at 6 minutes after the hour on our flagship station, WMAL, the mighty MAL. Heard all over the greater Washington area, including Fairfax County, of course, where their Commonwealth Attorney Steve Descano, who appears to play fast and loose with that whole idea of being a prosecutor. He'll be testifying today about what appears to be discriminatory prosecutorial practices, where he'll reduce charges for people if those people who have committed crimes and broken the law, if they in some way will be subject to deportation. He'll reduce the crime, reduce the charge, reduce the sentence, it appears, so that they don't face deportations. But, of course, you're a citizen and you break the law, well, they'll throw the book at you. And such as it is, there's a lot of complications. Either way, he'll have to answer for his policies under oath today before Congress. And in 30 minutes, we're going to speak with one of the congressmen asking him questions, Representative Tom McClintock of the Lake Tahoe area of California, which I think is still solid red. I think he dodged the bullet of the redistricting there in California. But we'll ask him about that, too. That's coming up in 30 minutes. I'm Larry O'Connor. It's O'Connor and Company. Right now, we are joined by a friend of the program and an analyst we value dearly, General Jack Keane. He's a retired four-star general. He's the chairman of the Institute for the Study of War. And, boy, these are busy times for you, General Keane. So thanks for having some time for us this morning.
25: Yeah, delighted to be here with you, Larry, and your audience. Thank you.
1: I'd love to start with China, because we're hearing a lot of analysis all across the networks and the cable news, and I'm confused when it comes to Taiwan. Xi Jinping, it appears, has put up a cautionary statement for President Trump that if he doesn't handle Taiwan properly, that could be a disaster for our countries, et cetera, et cetera. But what exactly are we expecting President Trump to do? He's not going to say, hey, Taiwan's sovereign and they deserve independence, leave them alone. But he's also not going to say, oh, I know you guys want Taiwan, we don't care, go ahead and take them, right? I mean, that, is there some suggestion that the president will upend decades of American policy with regard to Taiwan?
25: Yeah, I think what Xi is really after, they signaled to the Trump administration before this meeting, while President Trump and his team said, listen, our principal reason for getting together is economic, and we truly, number one on our list is to fix the trade imbalance that exists between the two countries,
1: right,
25: which obviously favors China. But the Chinese came right back and said, well, our primary topic that we want to talk about, it obviously is our relationship, but it is over Taiwan. And the Trump administration said that they would rather that not even be part of the discussion. Of course, they were not going to be able to deny the Chinese from bringing it up. Well, I think what China is really seeking here, when you get past all the antics and public statements, is just to weaken the United States' support to Taiwan, and also not pushing the increase in defense of the other countries in the region, particularly in the First Island Chain. As you know, along these lines, President Lai proposed a $40 billion defense budget. He's the president of Taiwan.
1: Yes.
25: They just passed a $25 billion one, which is an accomplishment in of itself, giving the opposing party controls to parliament. He didn't get the 40, but he got a significant defense budget that they've never produced before.
1: Yeah.
25: The other thing is that Japan has almost doubled their defense budget. The Philippines has given us somewhere in the neighborhood. They began with four bases we can use. It's now up to six to seven, and they're strengthening their opposition to China. So that is what President Xi is looking at, and he's looking at U.S. support. Now, what has happened is the United States has held back delivering to Taiwan the defense weapons and munitions that we have already authorized and they have purchased, and they've held these back for a number of weeks. And that is the path that President Xi really wants to establish, less support for Taiwan, not just publicly. They would love to get that statement. I don't think they're going to get it, but certainly in a very practical manner to yeah. pull away from the United States' strong support. I think that's really where he's coming from, President Xi.
1: Speaking with General Jack Keane, General, educate all of us, starting with me. Since World War II, we've had a major military presence in Okinawa, and I don't think people realize until they actually look at the map how close Okinawa is to Taiwan. And we, every year, we have military exercises. Anyone with friends or family in the military know that more often than not, they're going to do some level of tour in Okinawa. They do these exercises, and every year they seem to get a little bit more robust and a little bit more robust. So with that understanding, General, why is it we even have to supply Taiwan directly with defensive capabilities and military? They've got their own military, and as you just said, they passed their own budget to build up their military. But if we've got them in Okinawa, isn't that the implicit defense that we will provide to Taiwan should China do anything? And how is China threatened? These are obviously defensive military capabilities. Taiwan's not going to be attacking them.
25: Yeah. Well, there's a couple of things. I mean, obviously the defense of Taiwan begins with Taiwan itself, and certainly their defense budget is an expression of their political will, just as ours is. So it's very important, and they're coming to the number one weapons manufacturer in the world, which is the United States, you know, to get those kind of weapons that they so much need to send them a message of deterrence to China. Well, the United States, so our audience understands, when it comes to the United States military presence in the region, China has a decided advantage. You name the platform, and they outman us and outgun us rather dramatically in everything but submarines. So we have been increasing our forward deployment, and you're speaking of one of them dealing with Okinawa.
1: Mm-hmm.
25: And, yeah, we are putting in more capabilities in terms of offensive long-range missiles, defensive missiles themselves to deal with China's dominant air power in the region in terms of missiles and platforms that are unmanned and crewed platforms as well. But, yes, the preparedness in the region of the United States is a major issue in terms of what capabilities do we have there. What we're trying to do with China is what we did with the Soviet Union, and that's simply, look, at we can't match you platform to platform, but we'll put enough capability here to impose cost and deter you from trying to take Taiwan by force. That worked with the Soviet Union, even though they outgunned us and outmanned us in everything, but we had enough there to put in doubt whether they could be successful or not.
1: Yeah.
25: That is simply called effective deterrence, and that's what it's all about. And it's just not the United States, it's just not Taiwan, it's also our allies and partners in the region strengthening their capability, which is ongoing.
1: But also the American military's ability to sort of show what we're capable of, first with the exercise in Venezuela and now the ongoing exercise, including the incredibly effective blockade over in the Middle East, in Iran. That also is quite a demonstration here for China about what we can do. And, of course, I think China knows that we're only showing a little bit of our capabilities right now.
25: Yeah, there's no doubt, I think, that President Trump comes into this meeting with the wind at his back. I know political opposition in the country would state something different.
1: Yeah.
25: But listen, China understands what's happening here. This president came in and took over a situation he rather would not have. He knew he took over from a weakened American leadership. Russia, China, Iran, and North Korea took advantage of it for 4 years. Trump immediately began to deal with his own hemisphere first to strengthen Americans' role there, and China lost its number one relationship in the region with Venezuela. That's a fact. And then he had to deal with a war in Europe with Russia, and is trying to negotiate a deal, painfully so, and unbelievable patience in dealing with that, but nonetheless still supporting the Ukrainians on the ground.
1: Yeah.
25: And now he's dealing with the war in the Middle East. All of that, China realizes this is strong American leadership back on the world stage as the world's number one global leader, something President Xi has stated more than once, that he wants to replace the United States as the world's global leader. We have to focus on how aggressive China truly is, not only in the region, but worldwide. They see American leadership strong coming into this. Now, they certainly are interested in the war in the Middle East because they depend on Middle East oil. 35 to 40% of it does come out of the Middle East. But they have huge strategic reserves. It's not something that they need to solve tomorrow, but they certainly want it to return to some degree of stability.
1: Retired 4-star General Jack Keane, always great to talk with you, sir. I know these are busy times for you. You're moving from point A to point B, and you picked up the phone to lend your insight to this. We very much appreciate it. Thank you, sir, as always, and we'll talk to you soon.
25: Yeah, great talking to you and your audience, Larry. Thank you.
1: That's General Jack Keane. Again, he's the chairman of the Institute for the Study of War. And one wrap-up there, just in case you're joining us. The readout from the meetings that occurred overnight while you were sleeping in Beijing, as it relates to Iran, this is the message from the White House. The two sides agreed that the Strait of Hormuz must remain open to support the free flow of energy. President Xi made clear China's opposition to the militarization of the strait or any effort to charge a toll. And he expressed interest in purchasing more American oil to reduce China's dependence.
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0: Yesterday on Capitol Hill, Rand Paul of Kentucky oversaw a hearing of what we were told was a whistleblower from the CIA uncovering information that somehow the true origins of the COVID-19 virus during the pandemic was covered up by the United States government, potentially by people surrounding Anthony Fauci, who, of course, has an auto pen pardon, so he can't be prosecuted for his crimes. And, of course, this comes right after the statute of limitations expired for him lying to Congress, which it would have been great to actually challenge that auto pen pardon, wouldn't it have been? Then that would have been great to actually bring charges against somebody and have them say, oh, I've got a pardon, and then actually say, oh, really? Well, let's see if a judge agrees that an auto pen pardon is valid. That would have been great. Didn't happen, though, much to my dismay. That said, there are a lot of questions about this whistleblower. His name is James Erdman III, but what's interesting is that he didn't actually claim whistleblower status. There's a statute in the federal government that's passed by Congress, signed by the president, anyone who works for the administration or what have you, who has a story to tell. They could, in fact, get them into legal or professional trouble if they go against somebody with great power, so that they can't be persecuted for telling the truth. They claim whistleblower status, and then they come forward. So I don't know if the technical term here is whistleblower, considering the legal status hasn't been employed. But he's definitely blowing the whistle. Here's a little bit about what Mr. Erdman had to say. Take a listen.
1: Public health policy would have been very different had the American public been made aware that a virus from a lab in China was going to serve as the foundation for an emergency use authorization mRNA products being mandated by the former administration. Dr. Fauci's role in the cover-up was intentional. Dr. Fauci influenced the analytical process and findings by leveraging his position to ensure the IC consulted with a conflicted list of curated subject matter experts, public health officials, and scientists. This included some of the authors of the paper, The Proximal Origin of SARS-CoV-2, and other public health experts who have been in his orbit for the last 20-plus years.
0: Of course, the assumption here is that we knew all along that it came from the Wuhan lab, but we were told if you say that, you're racist or something, and you're going to have grandma killed because of your negligence. It never made any sense to me. And also, the suggestion is that not only did Dr. Anthony Fauci, the man who engineered the federal-level public policy that all states followed anyway, to make your life miserable. Not only did he know, but he actually knew one step further that it was federal tax dollars under his direction that contributed to the experiments that led to that Wuhan lab leak of COVID-19. That's why the testimony just said that the CIA was on the verge of calling this a lab leak, which it was in real time. At the moment, we were putting up precautions to try to protect ourselves from this thing. And then they changed course. Just a couple of days later, no explanation, and it appears that maybe Anthony Fauci is the one who injected himself into the conversation. Senator Ron Johnson of Wisconsin was very animated about it. Here's what he had to say.
2: This committee, this chairman needs an apology. This is not political theater. This is serious oversight work. This is what the American people need to see. And I just wish our Democrat colleagues had any level of curiosity what's happening inside the deep state. Thank you, Mr. Chairman.
3: Thank you, and I completely concur, and I would also like to respond to the CIA spokesman. They say that we have already obtained closed-door testimony. Well, closed-door testimony doesn't provide oversight. Public testimony provides oversight. We have asked them for public testimony and for oversight. We would love to have the scientists, who the six or seven scientists that were commissioned to look at this, we'd love to see their report. Why would we not be allowed to see their report? I can't even read that in private.
0: That's right. It's very curious, isn't it? Yeah, the CIA put out a statement saying this is political theater because you already have our closed-door testimony. And as Senator Paul just said, that's not oversight. Closed-door is an oversight. And they refused to come to this hearing. Also refusing to come, any Democrat senator, they refused to participate in the questioning. That's why toward the end, you can see here, listen, it appears, as Senator Paul suggested with this whistleblower, that the cover-up continues. We have that video?
3: Thank you, Mr. Erdman. Is it your testimony that there is still resistance from the CIA to comply with the law we passed to declassify all the COVID information?
1: Yes.
0: There you go.
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13: With SRN News, I'm Ron Taylor. Iran's foreign minister says that a lack of trust remains the biggest obstacle in negotiations to end the war. Iranian Foreign Minister Abbas Araghchi said contradictory messages from the U.S. have made Iran reluctant about its intentions in the stalled ceasefire negotiations. President Trump has demanded a major rollback of Iran's nuclear activities, while Iran has said that it has a right to their enriched uranium. Workers on New York's Long Island Railroad are officially on strike, paralyzing the busiest commuter rail system in North America. Labor unions representing about half the system's workers announced the walkout early this morning, after negotiations with the MTA failed to produce a new contract. The strike will force the roughly 250,000 people who ride the system each weekday to either work from home or find an alternative route into New York City from Long Island. This is SRN News.
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0: Which, of course, is a diplomatic conundrum for the president as he's sitting and having dinner with Xi Jinping and trying to execute a safe and orderly diplomatic resolution to the military endeavor in Iran. Just another factor that the American delegation is juggling with. We'll raise all of this with KT McFarland.

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2: Twisting the law and refusing to prosecute criminals and picking and choosing illegal aliens for relief and suspended sentences so they don't get deported. That's not just a Fairfax County, Virginia phenomenon. That's certainly something that we're seeing nationwide, Congressman McClintock. What are you hoping to achieve today?
3: Well, first and foremost, to understand or try to understand the thinking behind these self-destructive policies. I mean, he's gone so far as to boast that if you have an American citizen and an illegal alien, he will charge the illegal alien with a lower crime so that that illegal alien can't be deported. Yep. He's now under investigation by the Civil Rights Division of the Department of Justice for that very practice, which is clearly illegal.
2: Yeah, in fact, if I can pause for a second there, because you're right that he boasted about it, because he was actually on his campaign website. The actual wording was there. And then he deleted it. Could that also be a crime? Is that trying to destroy evidence as he was being investigated?
3: I think more than that, that's an admission of guilt.
2: Yes.
3: And we'll see how all of that unfolds. But your point is well taken. This is not limited to Fairfax County. He's become one of the poster child for this practice. But it's going on now in 11 states. This is the doctrine of nullification that was first propounded by John C. Calhoun. It holds that local or state governments can simply ignore federal laws they disagree with. We thought this doctrine had died with the Confederacy, but it's back. And people have to understand exactly what the sanctuary policies are. This doesn't involve otherwise law-abiding illegal aliens. This is a case where local or state law enforcement simply refuses to transfer illegal aliens who are already in their custody for committing other crimes to federal authorities so that they can be deported or at least notify federal authorities about a criminal's pending release. These jurisdictions specifically release these criminals back into our communities, and that's had devastating consequences.
2: Yeah. Yeah, including, by the way, speaking specifically of Fairfax County, there was an illegal immigrant who had been in custody over 40 times and was released again, even though the police warned not to do it, and then he murdered a woman, a mother in her 40s, at a bus stop. We've been talking about that story quite a bit. So, Congressman McClintock, people will hear our conversation here, and they're yelling back at the radio right now, how is this legal? How can some podunk little county prosecutor defy federal law and just stand there and say, yeah, pound sand, we're not going to... How do these sanctuary laws even make it and rise to the level of being enforceable? Why hasn't this been stopped? And who can stop it?
3: Well, that's what our subcommittee is looking at. You know, what do we need to do to change these laws so that this kind of danger can't be visited upon any American anywhere in the country? It comes down to a very simple question of law enforcement's responsibility to protect Americans from violent criminals, and they're not doing that. We have a bill, the Stop Sanctuary Cities bill, that's already passed the House Judiciary Committee. It's pending action now on the House floor. It will preempt these sanctuary laws. It will allow the families of the victims of these practices to sue these sanctuary jurisdictions for the damages that have been inflicted on them. It will assure that federal law enforcement funds that are currently going to sanctuary jurisdictions that refuse to enforce federal law will be diverted instead to those jurisdictions that are seeking to enforce the law, and it will allow local county sheriffs, for example, in sanctuary states like California, to defy these state laws and cooperate directly with the federal government. Well,

0: We have one sheriff who testified before our subcommittee from Tulare County. He testified that about half of the crimes he's dealing with involve illegal aliens, and yet state law in California forbids him from cooperating with ICE to remove these illegals from his county.
1: Congressman, I appreciate the House passing that law, but everyone knows that the Democrats in the Senate are going to filibuster that, so it won't go anywhere. And so what's frustrating here is, why is a new law even needed? By the way, I read the Constitution and understand the Supremacy Clause and understand federal law and federal jurisdictions. When Gavin Newsom, your governor, or Abigail Spanberger or Wes Moore here in the Washington area in Virginia and Maryland, when they stand up and say, nope, our law enforcement won't cooperate because it's not their job to cooperate with federal law enforcement, it's maddening. It doesn't make any constitutional sense. That's like saying local law enforcement won't help find a bank robber because robbing a bank is a federal crime. That, of course, local law enforcement cooperates with federal law enforcement on federal crime. That happens all the time. They're just picking this one. Why do we need a new law? Why can't this go to the Supreme Court? Why can't this be enforced and the Constitution prevail?
0: Well, that's exactly what the Department of Justice is now looking at.
1: Okay, how does that play out exactly?
0: Well, they currently have an investigation against the Commonwealth Attorney, Stephen Descanso, in yeah. Fairfax County, over equal protection of the law issue, a flagrant violation of certainly civil rights law. And I think that all of these questions, including the defiance of federal law, which, by the way, forbids anyone from interfering with removal proceedings, we will see that work its way through the court system. But at the same time, we need to preempt these laws into the future.
1: And
0: ultimately, that's going to be the choice of the American people. I mean, that's one of the great questions, that is going to be settled on the November ballot. Do you really want the Democrats to continue these policies that are resulting in so many needless deaths and other crimes? Do you really want to allow the Democrats to reopen our borders? Because that's precisely what they're pledged to do.
1: That is actually a great point, and I shouldn't be so cynical and defeatist by saying, well, the Democrats will block it, so it won't matter. Making them vote on this is important. That is a political process, provided that Republicans running this November will be able to make this a campaign issue. I feel like, in a strange way, the president and Republicans are victims of their own success, because the border has been shut down and locked down so effectively that people have forgotten exactly how bad the Democrats' policies are and how quickly it can go in the other direction. So this needs to be a major political issue this November. Is that what you're saying?
0: That's exactly what I'm saying. And ultimately, the people have got to decide whether they want to live under laws that protect all Americans from violence, or whether they want to continue down this sanctuary road of releasing dangerous illegal aliens who have committed other crimes back into our communities rather than deport them as the law requires. We get the government we vote for. Sometimes it's a blessing, other times it's a curse, but it's always true in democracy. You get the government you vote for. If it turns out to be a government you don't like, that's just nature's way of warning you to be a little more careful about the next time you cast a vote. And
2: the sage is back. Larry Elder, daylight from 3 to 6 a.m. 1300. The answer.
1: Congressman Tom McClintock is our guest, and the subcommittee hearing today is on immigration integrity, security, and enforcement. You're also going to hear from the Fairfax County Sheriff, Stacy Kincaid, also the Arlington County Commonwealth's Attorney. All of these individuals have gone on the public record stating that they're not going to enforce these laws, cooperate with federal ICE authorities, and for that matter, as we see play out with Steve Descanso, the Commonwealth's attorney, he does these reduced sentences for people who could face deportation with a felony on their record. What are you looking for in this testimony here in terms of the potential that Mr. Descanso could perjure himself, that he could try to lie about his record and the reality of what he's been doing?
0: Well, we have very good laws against that that will be enforced if he does. But you know, I'm not going to presume that he's going to lie to us. I'm going to presume that he's going to try to justify these policies. And the justification that we've heard so far from him is, well, this improves trust between the immigrant community and law enforcement, which, of course, begs the question, how are citizens to trust law enforcement to protect them from these violent criminals?
1: Yeah.
0: Sheriff Kincaid says she just doesn't have the budget to call ICE to pick up such criminals before she releases them back onto our streets. And that begs the question, well, how much does a phone call to ICE actually cost?
1: Right.
0: And what's the cost of not making that call to Stephanie Minter, her family, what's the cost of these crimes that are being committed once you release these dangerous criminals?
1: Exactly. And finally, this whole canard that in some way members of the immigrant community are intimidated and won't become witnesses and report a crime that they're the victim of because they're afraid they'll be deported. There's already laws on the books protecting victims of crime regardless of their immigration status. They can't point to one person who reported a crime and then got deported. Congressman McClintock, we'll be watching today. Good luck. Good luck, sir. Thanks for joining us. I'm Larry O'Connor. More to come.
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0: morning. Larry O'Connor here at 51 minutes after the hour. I'm live in the nation's capital. Great to talk with you wherever you are. Love our new growing audience nationwide. And, you know, I also love and respect all of the other radio hosts on this radio station. A lot of them are very good friends of mine. We socialize together. You know that. Here in Washington, I mean, from Chris Plant to Derek Hunter to Vince Colonnais to the great one, Mark Levin, on our radio station. We hang out together. We do stuff. In fact, 4 out of 5 of us are all doing an event for our listeners this Sunday in Alexandria at the Birchmere Theater, the Free Speech Forum. We do that twice a year now, I think. It's great. We have a blast. And we really do enjoy each other's company. But here's the little unspoken honesty truth that I'm going to share with you that they won't say. They're all jealous of me. It's true. It's true. There's a lot of reasons to be jealous of me, but first and foremost, because I get to have the first word. Everyone knows the morning show is the most important show in a radio lineup, so I'm thrilled to be able to be your morning man, no matter what city you're in right now. And we intend to be the go-to place, the tip of the spear, ground zero. We, on O'Connor & Company, we will own the midterm elections. We are absolutely going to own it, and the 28th presidential election. Between my work here on this show and at Town Hall Media, we got you covered. 6 ways to Sunday, as Chuck Schumer would like to say. And we are plugged in on everything going on in every battleground district and in every battleground state for the Senate. Now, there will be some who tell you, like, you know, Joe Scarborough, et cetera, that Texas is a battleground state. I'm not so sure about that. I'm told every 2 years that Texas is about to go blue, and it just doesn't seem to happen. They love this James Tallarico guy who has written his own gospel, I believe, the gospel according to Tallarico. It's not so Christian, but they love him for it, because unlike most Democrats, he'll actually invoke the name of Jesus, if not to blaspheme. That's fine. He seems to be raising money. Okay. He doesn't even know who his opponent is yet, as Republicans are having a runoff coming up the Tuesday after Memorial Day. Then things get real. But go for it, James Tallarico. Keep taking all of that money from Democrats around the country and wasting it in Texas. It works for me. Yesterday, he had a visitor in the Lone Star State, none other than Barack Obama. Now, let me just play this out for you for a second. First, you'll remember last week we shared with you Barack Obama, in his own words, lamenting the state of his marriage. And what did he blame for the problem with his marriage? You'll remember here. Oh, it's just a graphic. That's right. Headline. Obama admits Trump has caused tension in his marriage. The former president says his wife thinks he should be easing out of politics. So your wife says, hey, this is harming our marriage. Stop doing it. Get out of politics. You're a former president. Why don't you just relax and enjoy? Go open your library. Get out of politics, because I want my husband home with me. It's hurting our marriage. And what does Barack Obama do? He flies to Texas and goes to a taco bar with James Tallarico. Here was the moment when Obama ordered a taco. Everyone hold your breath.
1: Mr. President,
2: good to see you,
1: nice to meet you, sir.
2: Good to see you. Hey, people, I hear the tacos here are okay.
3: They're amazing.
2: They're not bad.
3: They're...
2: That's the word on the street. Lilia, this is your spot. This is your joint. So what I'm thinking is, got to get the street taco. I need maybe like a holy moly.
3: I'll have a street taco.
4: Larry,
3: no
4: one here.
3: I think I know your order.
5: We have breakfast tacos.
3: Potato egg and cheese.
5: That's right. I come here a lot. So she's...
2: Oh, you got something there. I'm teasing. This looks like a table of troublemakers right here. Who's this beauty?
5: This is my baby niece, Jane.
2: Hey, you.
6: And what's my name? That's me.
0: There you go. Isn't that charming? Isn't that wonderful? Isn't it beautiful? Uh-oh. Uh-oh, Republicans, we're in trouble. Texas loves Obama. Well, to be fair, that wasn't actually Texas. It was Austin. It's, anyone who knows Texas knows there's Texas, and then there's Austin. And by the way, if you're out there doing a big photo op with the guy who's trying to be just a regular Joe Texan who loves the Lord, first of all, that regular Joe shouldn't look like he's AI. What is with James Tallarico? Am I the only one who sees this and thinks that he's not real, that he's fake? The fake smile, the fake expression, even the fake cheekbones. It's just odd. Not a good way to be a regular Joe Texan, who, by the way, has only won in his very liberal district in Austin, never run or won statewide other than winning the primary against Jasmine Crockett. And, by the way, if you're trying to be a regular Joe Texan, don't order a vegetarian taco. You know, throw some brisket in there, some bacon perhaps. What is that? Egg, potato, cheese? That's it. Oh, and finally, there's this. Oh, gosh, look. They brought in Obama. This is huge. This is giant. This is... Last time Obama was brought in for an election, it was for Kamala Harris. How'd that work out? I'll remember Barack Obama was campaigning in the final weeks there, challenging black men that they need to get over their bigotry to vote for Kamala Harris. That's a great message. He's such a gifted politician. But I will admit, he's telegenic, he gives a good speech, and he rallies the base, that's for sure. That's why they were in, say it again with me, Austin. Austin, you see. It's May. It's May. You already have the nomination. And you now have to call in the big guns, Barack Obama, to rally your base in Austin. That's a sign of confidence. That's a sign of position. That's a sign of being able to win the entire state. He's going to do great in Austin. The rest of the state? Well,
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12: News this hour from Town Hall. I'm Ron Taylor. The U.S. Supreme Court has ruled on Virginia Democrats' redistricting efforts.
13: The Supreme Court has rejected a bid by Virginia Democrats hoping to restore a congressional map that would have given them a better chance to add 4 additional seats in the U.S. House. It leaves in place the Virginia High Court's decision striking down a constitutional amendment narrowly approved by voters. Virginia's Democratic Governor Abigail Spanberger says the state will hold this year's elections under the current districts. It's the latest twist in a partisan redistricting frenzy that kicked off last year, now supercharged by a Louisiana case in which the Supreme Court weakened the Voting Rights Act. Jennifer King, Washington.
12: There's talk of a possible indictment against a high-ranking Cuban official.
11: According to three people familiar with the matter, the Justice Department is preparing to seek an indictment against former Cuban President Raul Castro, and that the potential indictment is connected to Castro's alleged role in the 1996 shootdown of four planes operated by the Miami-based exile group Brothers to the Rescue. Prosecutors in Miami have been building cases against senior Cuban officials amid renewed pressure from South Florida Republicans and a pledge earlier this year by President Donald Trump to orchestrate a friendly takeover. I'm Lisa Dwyer.
12: Workers on New York's Long Island Railroad are officially on strike, paralyzing the busiest commuter rail system in North America. Labor unions representing about half the system's workers announced the walkout early this morning after negotiations with the Metropolitan Transportation Authority failed to produce a new contract. The strike will force the roughly 250,000 people who ride the system each weekday to either work from home or find alternative routes into New York City from its Long Island suburbs, causing traffic jams and choked highways. News and analysis at townhall.com.
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12: The largest collection of Paul McCartney's personal artifacts ever publicly displayed is now part of a new exhibit at the Rock and Roll Hall of Fame in Cleveland, centering on his life after the Beatles and his band Wings. Senior Director of Museum and Archival Collections Andy Leach takes us on a tour of what visitors get to see.
15: It's the largest collection of his personal artifacts ever publicly displayed. The first one covers from the beginning, 1970 through about 1972, and the second wall case covers 73 and 74. It's a recreation of the home that they have in Scotland. And Paul still owns that home, and this is a recreation of their kitchen with photos and some lyrics about Scotland and the country and some photos that Linda took. I think Wings leaves a legacy of, you know, a band that was centered around collaboration, creativity, risk-taking, experimentation, and just a brilliant, brilliant body of music.
12: More news at townhall.com. Concerns are mounting as another Ebola outbreak is confirmed in Congo, where dozens of people have already died there. We hear more on this developing story from correspondent Kayleen Morgan, reporting from Johannesburg.
16: Officials say the outbreak is worrying because some cases have been detected near Bunia, a major city close to the borders of Uganda and South Sudan. Experts warn cross-border travel and ongoing insecurity in the region could make the virus harder to contain. Scientists are also investigating whether this may be a different Ebola strain than the one most current vaccines target. This is Congo's 17th recorded Ebola outbreak since the virus first emerged there in 1976. Ebola spreads through contact with infected bodily fluids and can cause fever, vomiting, and severe weakness. The disease can be deadly if not treated quickly.
12: You'll find more on these stories at townhall.com. I'm Ron Taylor reporting.
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21: Good morning, Lori, and evening, Grace, America. Good Friday to you. I hope you have a wonderful weekend ahead. I do. Mother's Day weekend, and we like to celebrate that. And I begin this Friday broadcast with John Ellis, editor-in-chief, founder of News Items. And he always gives you the 10 to 15 items you need to know every morning at 6 a.m. It's what I begin my day with, my news day. And at the end of every week, we kind of look back at the week and see what's important. John, welcome. You picked for me first the situation in Russia. Only minutes ago, President Trump announced a three-day ceasefire between Russia and Ukraine that will extend over Victory Day. That makes Mother's Day a lot less likely to be lethal for both sides. But generally speaking, 3 days is not a solution, and Russia is starting to wear down. Tell us about it.
22: Well, a big day in Russia is World War II Victory Day, when the exact date is May 9. And ordinarily, we've all seen the pictures of, you know, the rockets and the missiles and the tanks and all of the military hardware and, you know, hundreds or thousands of troops in lockstep marching before the reviewing stand. That has been, that was completely scaled back to a minimal parade in front of the Kremlin because the Russian government couldn't promise the citizens and its people and its government that Ukrainian drones wouldn't come and kill everybody. So, you know, when you have a government that is incapable or doesn't think that it's fully capable of preventing drone attacks on its most important parade, if you will, then you have a government that's in trouble. And that's been a major theme of the press coverage this week, is that, you know, Putin is paranoid. He's hunkered down in his bunker. He doesn't trust anybody. And a lot of people that have been very supportive of him on the military side and the security side are now talking darkly about a coup or worse. So it's a dramatically, when you think about where we were, you know, 4.5 years ago, to where we are now, it's just a remarkable change of circumstances.
21: You know, John, you and I are both old enough to remember that when the Soviet Union invaded Afghanistan in the late 70s, it took a decade for far fewer casualties to force the regime to change and to withdraw from Afghanistan and to give up. Do you think the everything happens faster thesis applies to Russia now as opposed to back then, that maybe they've reached their limit in half as much time?
22: I think so. I mean, first of all, the casualties are, you know, over a million, right? The economy, despite the surge in oil prices because of U.S. sanctions and other things, the economy is in dreadful shape. And the mood, you know, 4.5 years of this war has ground people down. Support for the regime is, you know, falling, some think, precipitously. And, you know, can it fall faster? Yes, absolutely.
21: Now, yesterday, I want to switch the topic to AI. Yesterday, I was downtown at the D.C. Convention Center, where Eric Schmidt's annual big expo on AI was held. And I led a conversation between former Speaker McCarthy, former Chairman of the Banking Committee McHenry, and I began by pointing to one of the stories you called out, or the New York Times called out. Anthropic experienced extraordinary growth. They went from 10x growth to 80x growth in the first quarter, and their revenue run rate went from $9 billion last year to an expected $30 billion this year. Exponential growth is great when it comes to, like, railroads in the 1850s, not so great when it comes to the Luftwaffe in the 30s. What is this?
22: Well, it's a remarkable, obviously, it's probably the most important technological development, certainly, in the last century. They're you know, they're building on the success of the prior model, seemingly every 3 months. And as AI gets more sophisticated, more capable, it becomes more problematic because it can be used for many good things and it can be used for many bad things. And there's tremendous concern that the many bad things may become reality.
1: Do you expect anything out of the China U.S. Xi Trump summit that is actually concrete when it comes to AI?
22: I certainly hope so. I'm not sure. I think for President Trump, it's actually it offers the opportunity to begin what would be a major achievement if the U.S. and the Chinese can reach an agreement on, let's call it, governance of AI. That would be of enormous help to the world, since AI, since the U.S. and China are the two leaders in AI. It, you know, the cat is sort of out of the bag on AI, so it's a very difficult thing to get it back in the bag. But if any two nations can do it, the Chinese and the U.S. are the only two. And I think that the Chinese understand the AI threat every bit as much as we do. And so I think there's possibility there for something constructive to come out of it. And for President Trump, it would be the single most important thing he did during either of his two terms. It would be an enormous benefit to all of us. So I think it's an opportunity. Whether they seize it, I don't know.
1: News Items covers AI better than anyone else, so I get most of my AI information from News Items. But I haven't seen a structure that makes sense, because there's always going to be someone who's going to sneak out the latest chip and the latest mythos iteration of Claude. There's always going to be a leak, right? That's part of the problem with AI. It's virus-like. It's sort of the worst Mike Gallagher nightmare
18: show
1: movie.
18: On AM 1300. The answer.
22: Yeah. No, you need enormous surveillance capabilities, if you will. And eventually, I think you have to have a sort of central switching station for all compute so that anything that you do in AI goes through one toll booth, if you will. But the only two nations that can, you know, do this to try and put a cap on what is a very, very dangerous technology, is China and Russia. And, you know, and I think Xi understands that. I think Trump understands that. And it's a good thing if the two countries can come together and try to, you know, build the toll booth and get the cat back in the bag. If we don't get the cat back in the bag, then a bad actor with access to these enormously powerful technologies can, you know, wreak havoc on the world.
1: Slip of the tongue there. You said China, Russia. I think you meant China, U.S.
22: China, U.S. Excuse me. Sorry.
1: Now, the gerrymandering wars is also on your list, and it came in before the Virginia Supreme Court handed down their 4-3 decision, striking down as unconstitutional. And it really was. I mean, they ran through all their self-erected barriers to gerrymandering in order to put the 10-1 map in place. But that doesn't stop Tennessee, Louisiana, Missouri, Ohio has already done it, California's already done it, Texas already done it, Utah's already done it. When it's all said and done, I just think it's a battle that will never end. John, what do you think?
22: I agree. I mean, I think the gerrymander wars are almost antithetical to our political system. We're looking at a situation where in 2028 or whatever, 2030, the state of California thoroughly blew total control of both houses of the legislature, and they'll have the governorship, can create a situation where every single district is a Democratic district, and the largest collection of Republican voters in the country is in California. So they would be essentially disenfranchising, you know, millions and millions and millions of Republican voters. If we take this all the way to its logical conclusion, we'll have no competitive seats, number one, and number two, we will polarize the country even more than it is now. So I think the gerrymander wars are really, really scary and unhelpful.
1: Anthony Kennedy spent a lot of his time on the bench trying to come up with an alternative to what we've got, and he couldn't. And the court just finally said, the states have got to decide what to do. I think they're going to decide to go with their partisan majority. We shall see. Let's finish on an up note. We've got a minute. Coffee is still good for us. This is the good news. Coffee is still good for us.
22: Yeah, so, of course, the anti-coffee lobby, one of the most evil groups of people in the world, have been spreading misinformation and lies about coffee. But science will out, and it turns out that coffee is, in fact, good for you, and particularly for gut health. So we here at News Items urge everybody to have an extra cup of coffee.
1: At least three cups a morning. John Ellis, always good to see you. Follow him on X at Ellis Items. Subscribe to News Items if you want to be up to date on everything. By just Googling News Items and John Ellis, it will take you there. Well worth the money. It is well worth the price of 20 subscriptions because it condenses everything into one. John, thank you. Have a great weekend. Don't go anywhere, America. Our friend Eli Lake is next on The Hugh Hewitt Show.
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1: Back, America. I'm Hugh Hewitt. Each week at this time, Eli Lake of the Free Press, the host of Breaking History Podcast, joins me from his attic. But he can't get to his attic because he's stuck in traffic. So I'm going to talk to him anyway because the new Breaking History is so interesting about artists who hold evil views, but their art is good. And that would include Voltaire and Plato and the children's book author Dahl. We'll talk about that in a second. And founding fathers, enslaved people. You can't get worse than that. Jefferson. We'll talk about that in a moment. But Eli, you're stuck in traffic. You're up to speed on the news. What do you think is going on with Iran and the 14-point deal? The president told me on Monday, right on the show, there were four red lines. Then we sent them 14 points. I don't understand.
4: By the way, that was a superb interview, and it was very helpful to me in terms of getting a sense of where the president was. And in because of that interview, Hugh, I want to credit you. I did not freak out later in the week when you were concerned about taking a bad deal.
1: I did. I don't want to go backwards. I liked where he was.
4: Yeah, exactly. And I thought even though he didn't exactly commit, I felt like he was in this place where he was holding really firm on the basics of the nuclear side of it, which was important. I understand what his point was, that you can't just say they can't have any missiles, but he seemed to, I think, indicate that he was not going to take a bad deal, and I was less alarmed than you and John Podoretz, although I was listening to that conversation later, I got more alarmed, if you know what I mean.
1: I do, and Mark Thiessen got more alarmed. All the Iran hawks got more alarmed because we don't believe in negotiating with these people. They don't negotiate in good faith.
4: Yeah, so let me zoom out because my take on this is that I think that the president, for good reason, doesn't want to commit ground troops, doesn't want to get caught in a quagmire, doesn't want to repeat the mistakes of Iraq, doesn't want a nation build, doesn't want to keep the peace after the regime falls. But I think he also has to understand that the only way out of this is for the regime to topple. That doesn't mean that he has to then commit the ground troops and do all the things he doesn't want to do. But I think it's very important at this point to say there's a difference between saying that we support the Iranian people and we should support people who are representing the Iranian people in some ways, like Reza Pahlavi, and then saying that we're going to do another Iraq. And I think that the problem that we're in right now is that as long as he is going to say that we're going to get some sort of deal with the remnants of the regime, or that he's going to try to find the right person to negotiate with and then back that person in the regime, that's, I think, a fool's errand at this point. They understand that they think they have this leverage. They think they won, or at least the IRGC guys think they won. And it's very important to make it clear that they have not won, and that I want to credit the U.S. military at this point. I mean, everybody's looking at this as like, well, why aren't you calling it a war? Hey, they repelled a significant threat to our destroyers, and they have, I think, established a route through the Strait of Hormuz. Now it's time to act on that, using our military power to begin the escort missions. And if the Iranians want to make war on us, then we have all the capabilities to make war on them, and they're going to be really sorry. And I think that that's the focus right now. Everything else is, I think, you wait for a deal with it. If the regime emerges and they're moderate and they want to make a real deal, great. But I think that we're acting too much like we want at this point. We're falling into the Obama trap, and I'm concerned about that.
1: I am too. Now, they did keep up, I learned the detail today, continuous fire at three of our destroyers as they made their way through the strait. They didn't hit it, but we sunk all their fast boats and we blew up. Maybe the president may have told a little bit too much about the defensive weaponry on the destroyers. I'll leave that alone. But we had the complete success going through. I wonder, we've got an arsenal of MOABs, and we've got the one right below that, the deep penetrator. Isn't it about time to tell the Iranian citizenry to move away from the coast, the 100 miles that are the Strait of Hormuz, and then just lay havoc to the coastline, like level it out so you can put a level using building on it and it won't move? Isn't it time to a demonstration of force at this point for the benefit of everyone?
4: I think a demonstration of force would be good. I would add to that, if we don't want to use American ground troops for all kinds of good, smart, prudent reasons, I think this is an opportunity for the United Arab Emirates maybe to foot the bill for some mercenaries. Because what we really need to do is hold that territory around the coast enough to persuade the insurance companies and persuade the shipping companies that we will prevent the Iranians from doing harm. The other thing I think to keep in mind is that they did a little bit of laying of mines in the Strait of Hormuz, but they didn't do as much as they could have done. And I think that they understood that if they did that, China would cut them loose. They would become the enemy of the world. So I think it's also time to maybe call their bluff on that, because there's a huge difference, as we both know, between dropping 1,000 mines or 500 mines in the Strait of Hormuz, which would shut it down for 5 months or more, versus the threat of these drone attacks, cruise missiles, and fast boats.
1: I had not thought about mercenaries, Eli. There's a great novel by Stephen Pressfield about the future of war being fought by mercenaries. I recommend that. I want to go to the Breaking History podcast, though, because, as you pointed out, if we didn't allow ourselves to be influenced by the art or the thought of people who had moral imperfections, no one would get that make any art or anything, because we all have moral imperfection. But Plato, Gauguin, the founders, Voltaire, and then Dahl. I mean, I've read the Dahl books to my kids and my grandkids. I had no idea it was an anti-Semite.
4: The Roald Dahl books are treasure, I think. He's one of the great children's authors of the 20th century. And I could not imagine, raising my young daughter without, Roald Dahl. She's a little young for it now, but I can't wait to read her James and the Giant Peach and Willy Wonka and the Chocolate Factory. And I just think that it's important that when the time comes and it shows up, you just sort of say, listen, this is somebody who had horrendous views of Jews and Israel. And it's a problem. I mean, there were other authors, by the way, that I didn't mention on that podcast. If you look at the politics of two of my favorite spy novelists, John le Carré and Graham Greene, you would be repulsed. During the Cold War, they were pretty much soft supporters of the Soviets. In my opinion, that's an absolute moral stain. But should we not read le Carré and Graham? Should we not read The Quiet American? The Quiet American is a fascinating and important book. We have to read that book. So
1: I didn't know le Carré was a lefty. You just crushed me. I've read every page of every le Carré book, probably twice.
4: Yeah. What's your favorite?
1: Easily, Tinker, Tailor, Soldier, Spy.
4: That's mine too. I was going to say that's like Le Carré at his best. Little Drummer Girl's great too. I mean, he was MI6. He left the service, but
1: That's why I'm amazed at MI6. Well, I guess we did have Kim Philby, but he wasn't a spy, was he?
4: No, he wasn't a spy, but he would show up at the Soviet-backed literary festivals, and he was, a major, he was crazy about, he would say lunatic things about Reagan. As I said, soft supporter. And Graham Greene, if I'm not mistaken, I have to check this, but Graham Greene wrote the foreword to Kim Philby's memoir.
1: Oh my gosh. Well, I'll tell you what, it's a fabulous episode of Breaking History, the Free Press's lead podcast. 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
1: live new in Washington. Iran's foreign minister says a lack of trust remains the biggest obstacle in negotiations to end the war with the United States. President Trump earlier this week dismissed Iran's latest formal proposal as what he called garbage. The president has demanded a major rollback of Iran's nuclear activities. Iran insists that it has the right to enrich uranium. President Trump says the country simply must abandon any thought of ever having a nuclear weapon. Workers on New York's Long Island Railroad are on strike, paralyzing the busiest commuter rail system in North America. Labor unions, representing about half the system's workers, announced the walkout early today after negotiations with the Metropolitan Transportation Authority failed to produce a new contract. The Supreme Court has rejected Virginia's bid to restore a congressional map that would have given Democrats a chance to pick up four additional seats in the House of Representatives. This is SRN News.
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10: The lawfare superstructure is the single biggest threat to President Trump. 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
1: Hewitt, joined now by Matt Continetti, columnist for the Wall Street Journal and the Free Expressions Vertical, head of domestic policy studies at American Enterprise Institute, and all-around good guy. Matt, you're a dad and a husband. I have to ask you the question that presses on many of us this weekend. Do dads of moms or husbands of moms have any obligations on Mother's Day?
13: Oh, and do we have obligations? We have a list. We have a catalog of things to do. But I have noticed something, that as my kids grow older, and they're in their tween years now, the burden on me on Mother's Day has lessened. I think dads of newborns and toddlers up to about 6-7 years old, that day, Mother's Day, you're on the job. You're on call because you need to give some relief to your wife. Yeah. But as they get older, you can, you know, you just have to arrange for a nice meal, you know, kind of.

0: 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What happens when feelings become the only moral standard? 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
3: Welcome back, America. The Hillsdale Dialogue wrapping up this week. Hope you have a great Mother's Day weekend planned. If you haven't bought anything from Mom, here are 3 suggestions. Dr. Larry Arn is my guest. He presides as president over Hillsdale College. Connected to the college are 3 books, 2 of them real new. Molly Hemingway, who teaches at the Kirby Center Journalism, just produced Alito, which is a fabulous book. I also want to mention that Matt Spaulding, who was on last week, produced the book, The Making of the American Mind, Understanding Declaration of Independence, which won the ISI Award for Book of the Year, which is a big deal. And then I was interviewed by Brett Baer for his new book, The Case for America, and he asked me, what should people read? And I said, well, I think they ought to start with Wilfred McClay's Land of Hope, the one-volume history of the American people that is fabulous. You're turning out a lot of good books up there in Hillsdale, Dr. Arn.
4: Yeah, I keep thinking I ought to give them more work. Yeah, there's some talent. All 3 of those books are splendid. Not the first book any of them has written. All their other books are good, too. But these 3 are sort of coming at peaks in their career. You know, they've worked on these kind of things for a long time, and they've learned a lot, and they've got themselves, their skills, to a place where they can really produce. So they're very worth reading. Alito is, he ranks there close to Clarence Thomas, because those 2 are revolutionary justices on the Supreme Court, and thank God for them.
3: Steady and courageous men. They are steady and courageous. Now, I don't know who will be judged the more influential over the years. I suspect it will be Alito. But the more inspirational may very well be Justice Thomas. Has Justice Alito been a guest on your college yet, Dr. Arne?
4: No. He entertains our students in his chambers, and I've invited him to speak here. And in this day and age, he didn't say he never will. He did say he would love to. But he also says he doesn't want to put the security people to the work it takes these days for him to go anywhere. And, you know, that's a cost that we all bear by the intensity and violence of the age.
3: It is a consideration of his. It is generous because it is actually quite real. And when people step out and about at public events, I wasn't at the White House Correspondents Association dinner this year, but I doubt that many such events are going to be held anymore. I pray the commencements go well. I don't know who's speaking at yours this week, but have a jolly commencement. That's what they're intended to be, uplifting and jolly. And for the parents who are wondering what their students have been doing for 4 years, because they're different now than they were when they dropped them off. So have a wonderful commencement, Dr. Larry Arne. All of you, thank you, Adam. Thank you, Harley. Thank you, Generalissimo. All of you have a great... If you forgot that it was Mother's Day, get off your rear ends and go do something about it. Even if you're the dad and your children are too small, it's on you. You're still supposed to celebrate Mother's Day. Thank you all. Thank you, Dr. Arne. I'll be back on Monday on the next Hugh Hewitt Show.
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10: The news at Town Hall. I'm Bob Agnew in Washington. The Supreme Court has ruled on Virginia Democrats' effort to redistrict their map.
11: The Supreme Court has rejected a bid by Virginia Democrats hoping to restore a congressional map that would have given them a better chance to add 4 additional seats in the U.S. House. It leaves in place the Virginia High Court's decision striking down a constitutional amendment narrowly approved by voters. Virginia's Democratic Governor Abigail Spanberger says the state will hold this year's elections under the current districts. It's the latest twist in a partisan redistricting frenzy that kicked off last year, now supercharged by a Louisiana case in which the Supreme Court weakened the Voting Rights Act. Jennifer King, Washington.
10: That high court ruling all the more significant, says Republican National Committee Chairman Joe Gruters, because control of the House really could come down to just a handful of congressional seats in the midterms.
12: At least 10 seats have shifted over. And when I tell people, it's not like 10 seats shifted over. And there's only 35 seats in the entire country that are competitive now because of all the gerrymandering, redistricting that's occurred over the last couple of years. And so now we're probably down to less than 30 seats. And so every one of these seats is so valuable that it's a we're in great shape.
10: Gruters was interviewed this week by the Salem Radio Network. Republicans, meanwhile, are looking ahead to the 2026 Senate map with a lot of confidence after major gains in 2024.
13: Conservative analysts say President Trump and GOP leaders are focusing on disciplined campaigns, strong fundraising, and avoiding divisive primaries as they defend key Senate seats in states like North Carolina, Maine, and Texas. They even believe there are pickup opportunities in Michigan, Georgia, and New Hampshire, while crediting Mr. Trump and the Republican National Committee with reshaping Senate strategy after disappointing results in 2022.
10: That's Ken Lormond and more from townhall.com.
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10: A Food and Drug Administration official involved in scrutinizing the safety of antidepressants, COVID-19 vaccines, and other widely used therapies has been removed from her role.
9: Dr. Tracy Beth Hogue will be replaced as FDA's acting drug center director by Dr. Mike Davis, who has been serving as deputy director. Hogue said in a social media post late Friday that she was fired from the agency, adding, quote, I learned so much and leave with no regrets. Hogue's departure is the latest in an ongoing shakeup at the regulatory agency.
10: That is Bernie Bennett reporting. Walmart and Amazon are racing now to see who can do the best job of getting deliveries to people in small and rural communities. And the analysts say there could be about a $1 trillion worth of annual sales going untapped right now by the major online retailers because of delivery issues. The turf battle between the big ones has intensified as more remote workers swell of populations in outlying communities. More on these stories at townhall.com. Immigration officials say they've uncovered thousands of potential fraud cases tied to a program that allows international students to work in the U.S. Here's correspondent Willie Nelson.
14: Acting ICE Director Todd Lyons says investigators spent the last year targeting rampant fraud in the optional practical training program, which lets F1 students work up to 12 months or 24 months for STEM fields. Lyons says OPT ballooned into an uncontrollable guest worker pipeline, and officials have identified over 10,000 students claiming work with highly suspect employers, many tied to empty offices or houses listed as work sites in states from Virginia to Florida.
10: That is Willie Nelson reporting. North America's largest commuter rail system is shut down as unionized workers have gone on strike. The Long Island Railroad in New York ceased operations earlier today. You'll find more on these stories at townhall.com from Washington.
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16: Welcome to the show. As you know, one of our sponsors has been Hooking Them Up Fishing Charters, based in Port Hardy, BC. And if you're looking for a luxury lodge experience at literally half the price of what you'll pay for a trip to Alaska, this is the trip for you. Not only that, but Hooking Them Up Fishing Charters actually has a few openings left for the upcoming season. If you want to bring home a whole bunch of salmon, we're talking king salmon and silver salmon, along with halibut and generous limits of lingcod and rockfish, this is the trip for you. Again, it's Hooking Them Up Fishing Charters out of Port Hardy, BC, at the north end of Vancouver Island. I have fished there before. I absolutely love the fishing there, and you will too. Book your trip today, and don't dawdle, because these dates are coming up soon. The website to go to, vanislefishing.com. That's V-A-N-I-S-L-E fishing.com. That's vanislefishing.com. This week on the show, we are taking you to Coos Bay, Oregon. It's on the southern Oregon coast, and that is where the Northwest Outdoor Writers Association held their annual conference, and boy, what a wonderful conference it was. Our base camp was the Coquel Casino Resort. Can't say enough good things about this place. The restaurants were very nice. It was literally right on the bay. They've got a boardwalk that goes along the course of the casino and lets you look at the passing ships and barges and tugboats. It's just a wonderful setting. And if you're looking for a stay in Coos Bay, I've got to recommend the Coquel Casino Resort. There's also a whole bunch of things to do around Coos Bay. You've got some wonderful state parks that are close by, to include Sunset Beach and Shore Acres State Park. You've got some county parks with beachside access, and some great hikes, like the hike we took to go birdwatching at Millicoma Marsh on the outskirts of Coos Bay. Put it all together, and we had a fantastic time. Now, during the show today, we're going to interview three members of the Northwest Outdoor Writers Association that attended the conference. The first one is Adam Sawyer. He is a longtime travel writer. Adam is doing some work for the Tourism Bureau in the Coos County area, and he's going to tell you about something called forest bathing. Don't know what that is? I didn't either. We'll both find out exactly what it is together and why you might want to go bathing in the forest yourself. Bob Loomis is back for another extended Max Minute. The subject this time is catching salmon out of Columbia River tributaries. That's right, they're not all in the big river right now. A lot of them are heading to the smaller rivers to spawn. After we talk to Bob, we're going to talk to Scott McCorkwadale. He was the winner of the best book in our annual Excellence in Craft contest from NOAA. It's called Chasing Wildlife Secrets, A Biologist's Journey. And he's got a great story to tell you about his time as a biologist that I think you're going to get a kick out of. Our final guest of the day, that would be Webb Parton. He is a very well-known dog trainer, and he's got a book out called Bond of Passion. Webb's going to share some tips on helping you train your dog better, whether it's a hunting dog or a companion. And I think we're both going to learn something from this as well. Before we get any further into our trip into Coos Bay, though, let's find out what's in store for us this week on Bird Note.
18: This is Bird Note. You might be familiar with the classic bluebird nest box. In the 60s and 70s, people across North America installed bluebird boxes, and that helped reverse the decline of eastern bluebirds, a conservation success story. But there are many more species that need our help. Birds that historically nested in the cavities of dead trees are finding natural nest holes harder to come by. Many of these species will make use of a nest box in parks or near people's homes. Screech owls, tiny, adorable owls, will happily raise their little ones in a nest box designed for them. It's slightly bigger than a bluebird box, and it's best to install it a bit higher on a tree. Or you could build a house for wood ducks and mount it on a pole. If wood ducks do move in, be prepared for as many as 16 chicks to follow their mother out of the nest. For information on building all kinds of nest boxes and to learn more about what you can do to make a difference for birds, visit birdnote.org. I'm Michael Stein. 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

0: You're back in with Northwestern Outdoors Radio. I'm John Cruz. We continue to broadcast from the Northwest Outdoor Writers Association's annual conference. This year, it's in Coos Bay, Oregon. Our base camp has been the Coquel Casino Resort. Fantastic venue, not just for a conference, but just for a visit. It is literally right on the water here in Coos Bay, and the customer service is great. The food is fantastic. You've got to try the pizza, folks. The brick oven pizza is to die for, and the rest of the food's really good too. You just can't go wrong staying at the Coquel Casino in Coos Bay. No, this is not a paid announcement. This is an honest review of the venue that we've been spending the last few days at. Now, with us here to tell you about something you can do here in Coos County is Adam Sawyer. He is a longtime travel writer, outdoors writer, and so much more. And we've been traveling, pun intended, in the same circles for quite some time. I think this is the first time we've actually finally met in person. We've talked over the phone, but I think we've never actually met in person. I think we've kind of known each other for close to 10 years now.
1: Gosh, has it been 10 years? I think you're right, John. But and this is actually the first time we've met face-to-face. So, you know, good things come to those who wait, and we finally made it work. I'm happy to meet you in person.
0: Likewise. You gave a wonderful talk today. We'll get into it in a minute. Before we do, I want to talk to you about a project you're working on. There's something called forest bathing, of which I am quite illiterate, and I think a lot of our listeners are as well. And you're doing a project here in Coos County about that. Why don't you tell me more about who you're doing it for and what forest bathing is all about, and then we'll talk after that about forest bathing in this specific area.
1: Absolutely. So it's going to be a project for the Coos Bay North Bend Charleston Visitor and Convention Bureau. And essentially what it is, it's going to be a series of videos based on a campaign that they've got on their website already, which is about, as you mentioned, forest bathing, which it sounds a little bizarre, or maybe a little like, what is forest bathing? What are we doing? How naked do I have to get? Fear not. It's not. It's a fully clothed endeavor.
0: Oh, thank God. And I got to tell you, Adam, I literally had pictures of me forest bathing. It's like, oh my God, there's a beached beluga whale in the middle of the forest.
1: Fear not, my friend. Fear not. Fully clothed. But what it is, and I think a lot of your listeners already kind of do this in general, and if you're out there hunting or fishing, you're kind of forest bathing in a way already. And what it is just being present in nature. It's utilizing all your senses. What does it smell like right here? What do I see? What are the sounds I'm enjoying? And just kind of letting nature reset you, recharge you, rejuvenate you, revitalize you. All the things that we go out into nature for, you know, we already know about those benefits. But a lot of people, you know, if they don't get out into the outdoors as regularly as we do, they're not really in tune with it. Or what, you know, it sounds weird to give people kind of a step-by-step tutorial of what nature is and how to be in it. But it really just allows people the time to relax and just be and let nature do what nature does. And so what we're going to do is tell people kind of the basics, you know, and then some of the best places to go and things to keep in mind here in the Coos Bay area. And we're going to do a couple of, we're not sure exactly how many videos, but maybe 4 or 5 couple minute videos, giving people the lowdown on what it is and a little intro into getting out and into nature and rejuvenating yourself.
0: Now that you explain what it is, I realize I'm actually a very experienced, fully clothed forest bather. But you're right. You know, I think of some of the places I've been to. Like yesterday, I was bird watching in the Millicomo Marsh. And there's this beautiful trail there that is either grass or gravel, depending on where you're at in the trail. But you are bathed in a canopy of trees for a good portion of the way. You're accompanied by bird song. You know, a slight breeze blows through the trees. I mean, that's all of the nature experiences that's just so soothing and comforting to all of us.
1: Absolutely. I mean, it's why I turned this into a career, is because I apparently didn't know the term when I got into this career field, but I wanted to forest bathe full time. And so that's where we are. Now I get to, you know, extol the virtues of fully clothed forest bathing to the people.
0: So what are a couple of places you would suggest for forest bathing here in Coos County, which is essentially along the southwest Oregon coast?
1: I'm glad you asked, because the Coos Bay area has actually been one of my favorite places to go in Oregon for the entire time I've lived here. And Also, I'm going to second that Coquel Casino sentiment you said earlier. I love this place. It's like my home away from home. But there are so many places here. There's the South Slough Estuarine Research Area. There's a series of network of trails. You can also paddle out of there. Another great way. I mean, we can bathe on the water too, you know.
2: Right.
1: But Golden and Silver Falls State Park, it's a little bit of a drive down the road, but two incredible waterfalls, some old growth forest, perfect place and opportunity for forest bathing. And then maybe even my favorite stretch of coast on the Oregon coast. Don't let my people back in Tillamook let me hear this saying this too loudly, but Shore Acres State Park is it's a photographer's dream, but the combination of the forest and the rock formations and the crashing waves, it's complete sensory, not overload in a bad way, but complete nature sensory absorption and immersion, if you will. And that's one of my favorite places to do.
3: Oh, sounds absolutely fantastic. I got to tell you, forest bathing, folks, it's a thing. When can we expect these videos to be produced? And are we going to be able to see them just on the tourism website, or are they going to be on YouTube as well?
1: Good question. I imagine they will be on YouTube. Don't quote me on that yet. I think we're aiming to get these shot sometime in June. So I'm not sure what the turnaround on that is just yet. We haven't nailed out all the particulars, but I imagine it'll be out sometime by the end of summer or fall.
3: All right. Forest bathing in Coos County. It's a thing, and it's a thing you ought to enjoy here along the southwest Oregon coast. Amazing country out here, folks. So come out here and experience it. So the presentation you gave today was a little heavier. You actually have gone through a serious loss. You lost your true soulmate just a few years ago in a fire. I know, you know, from our friendship that you've been struggling mightily with that, but you've been using nature as a way to cope. And through your Substack, you've written some very powerful essays and poetry that you shared today, and a lot that you haven't shared yet with the audience that was here today, about healing and healing with nature. Where can folks find this? Because there's a lot of listeners struggling with grief that could probably really benefit from this.
1: Absolutely. Thank you, John. Yeah, it's something we're all going to have to face at some point in time, and we probably already have and will again. But the Substack, which is called Collecting Sunsets, it's adamsawyer.substack.com, and it is just a collection of essays that started out as pretty much just grief essays, but then it turned into grieving and healing in nature, processing trauma in nature, turned into nature essays, photo essays, some stories of love, loss, and life. And so all of those things are there. People can find them in the archive. They can become subscribers if they want to. 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But I encourage anyone who loves nature, who loves life, who might be grieving or processing trauma or loss of any sort, this might be a good spot for you to find some essays you can really relate to or relate with.
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1: It's that time again. It's time for another extended Max Minute, brought to you every week by Max Lure. Recently, we talked about fishing down at Drano Lake and the mouth of the Wind River. Very crowded fisheries during the month of May, but there's some other ones to consider as well. Not quite so crowded, but offering good fishing. With us here to give you some suggestions on where you may want to go during this wonderful month of May is Bob Loomis. Bob, welcome back to the show.
6: Thanks, John.
1: So, when it comes to May, if you don't want to do combat fishing at the mouth of the Wind River or the toilet bowl at Drano, where should folks consider going?
6: You know, you've got a lot of tributaries, you know, down below Drano and the Cowlitz, the North Fork, things like that, that will be open and will fish very, very well. But you also have stuff upstream of there when you start talking about Snake River, the mouth of the Yakima, Icicle, things like that, you know, different areas where these fish are going to wind up.
1: You know, the mouth of the Yakima is one that's really turned on in recent years. The Icicle has been a tried and true one from mid-May towards late May and into early June. Very small body of water you're fishing there. And the Snake River, are we talking about the Snake proper down to Hell's Canyon, or are we also talking the Clearwater River?
6: Up around the Clearwater, I think, is predominantly where those guys are fishing. They're fishing all the way up, don't get me wrong, but it's pretty regulated. Once they get up into above, they actually have a real good fishery up there.
1: There you go, folks. If you're looking for some places to go and catch some spring Chinook outside of the usual places that attract the crowds in the Northwest, you've got some to think about here, so make plans today to head to one of these waterways and catch more spring Chinook and use products from Max Lure to help you do it. Thanks as always, Bobby.
6: Thank you, John.
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9: With SRN News, I'm Bob Agnew in Washington. President Trump says he's still not sure whether a major U.S. arms sale to Taiwan will proceed as planned. The president told reporters this week as he was returning from his 3-day diplomatic journey to China. That is a major bone of contention with Chinese officials. The U.S. is trying to shore up its relationship with China, even as it deals with the frustration of the ongoing war with Iran. Iran's foreign minister, meanwhile, says a lack of trust remains the biggest obstacle in negotiations. President Trump earlier this week dismissed Iran's latest formal proposal as something he called garbage. Walmart and Amazon racing now to speed up deliveries in rural areas of the U.S. Small cities and towns are a largely untapped sales market for the major online retailers. In fact, Morgan Stanley estimates the underserved market there represents about $1 trillion a year in potential new sales. This is SRN News.
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1: you're back in with Northwestern Outdoors Radio. I'm John Cruz. We are broadcasting from the Northwest Outdoor Writers Association annual conference. We're located near the Oregon coast, near Coos Bay, as a matter of fact. It's where the conference is being held, in Coos Bay. But right now, we're at the Whiskey Run Ranch. It's owned by Cam Perry. It's way up on the North Fork of the Coquille River. And I've got Scott McCorquodale with me. He is the author of Chasing Wildlife Secrets, A Biologist's Journey. It's a book that came out last May. And Scott, as a longtime wildlife biologist, you certainly have the cred, so to speak, to write this book. Welcome to the show.
8: Thank you. Glad to be here.
1: And welcome to the Northwest Outdoor Writers Association as well.
8: Thank you. I'm glad to be here for that, too.
1: Let's talk a little bit about yourself first, and then about the book. What agency did you work for, and for how long, as a wildlife biologist?
8: I spent about 40 years as a wildlife biologist. I started as a grad student, like many do, working at Hanford on elk there, and worked briefly for Battelle Pacific Northwest Laboratory, which is a contractor for the Department of Energy. And then I took a job with the Yakima Indian Nation Wildlife Program, which I did for about 13 years. It was a three-year job when I took it, but we turned it into 13. And then the last 21 years of my career, I spent with the Washington Department of Fish and Wildlife.
1: You know, the Yakima Nation has done some interesting things with wildlife, one of which was reintroducing pronghorn to the Pacific Northwest. They didn't live in Washington State until they brought them back. Were you part of that project?
8: I was not part of that project. That happened after I left. Interestingly, though, the guy that ran that project initially for them was a guy named Dave Blodgett III. And Dave Blodgett Jr., his dad, was my wildlife technician when I was working at the Yakima Nation.
1: Oh, it's like the 6 degrees of Kevin Bacon here. I love it. And you may not know this, but how did that reintroduction go?
8: It went really well. They did two different reintroductions. There was a gap that wasn't intended. They had trouble getting pronghorn one year from a source, but they did it twice. There's a survey protocol that's being used jointly as a collaboration between the Washington Department of Fish and Wildlife and the tribe. And the numbers have gone up and the antelope have spread around. They're not at all, and they knew they wouldn't stay where they were put. Some of them are in that vicinity, but some of them just kind of spread out in the region there. And there's more there now than they put.
1: That's wonderful news. Now, let's talk about your career, specifically with the Washington Department of Fish and Wildlife. A lot of folks, they specialize. So you might become somebody who works on amphibians, we'll say. You might be somebody who works on big game, such as elk or deer, or maybe carnivores like wolves or bears or cougars. What did you do?
8: So when I originally went to school, I wanted to be a grizzly bear biologist.
1: Didn't everybody?
8: And I thought that's what I was on track to do. I did spend my entire career really working on large mammals. And my master's degree project that I took that took me off the grizzly bear track was on elk. And probably elk is the one animal that is sort of spread out through the whole history of my career. Like, I worked on elk all the time in lots of different places. I also worked on deer, mule deer, black-tailed deer, did a little work with bighorn sheep, moose, kind of peripherally on other people's projects with mountain goats. But elk was kind of my bread and butter species. That's really what I spent the most time working on.
1: How long have you been retired from the Department of Fish and Wildlife in Washington State?
8: I retired in July of 2022, so it's been just about 4 years.
1: Did you

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1: And nice to have all of you aboard for hour two of America's number one travel radio show, everyone. 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It is just past 11 a.m. Eastern Time. It is Saturday, May 16th, 2026. And we're going to begin by convening the always popular National Communal Forum for week 323 on the show. Wow. 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
1: Yeah, they are. They're there just to the
2: beautiful area.
1: Yeah, exactly.
2: Actually, all three.
1: Welcome,
2: of these.
1: Everyone. Thanks for being part of the show today.
3: Glad to be here.
4: Hi.
1: Well, hello, everyone. Nice to have all of you here. Dan, listen, I'm going to start with you since your city is home to the U.S. Air Force. You know, I'm sure there's a lot of extra activity happening these days because of the war in Iran. I'm curious if it's going to have any impact on Memorial Day plans that are coming up. Also, with President Trump just returning from the summit in China, we all know how important rare earth minerals, you know, are for so many things in our lives, especially in the military. This week I saw a news report that Colorado Springs currently is home to a new NASA airplane that's designed around the U-2 spy planes. It's flying over the area for a U.S. Geological Survey and NASA partnership to find critical minerals in western states. What can you share about these items with us?
3: Yeah, that's really interesting. As a matter of fact, I'm here. Can you hear me?
1: Well, Dan, wow. Dan's got a lot to say on that, but...
2: No.
3: I'm here.
2: There we go.
1: Go ahead,
2: hey, Dan.
3: Yeah, no. I just did this story this week about that, and it's so interesting how Colorado Springs is, you know, home to a lot of different things that concern a national level. I mean, obviously, we're home to NORAD. We've got, you know, we've got a bit of a controversy with Peterson Space Force Base being moved to Huntsville, Alabama.
1: Right.
3: So that's kind of where everybody's direction and focus is on. You know, just because it's moving doesn't mean that Colorado Springs will be less of a factor, you know, when it comes to the, you know, the Space Force effort in the world.
1: Well, I think, but this plane, I have to tell you, I mean, the fact they're looking right now for titanium, nickel, aluminum, very important stuff, I have to tell you. And what I love is that they're, Mary, they're able to measure like these wavelengths from the between sun to find out 55,000 feet into the ground
2: into what kind
1: of rock is there.
2: Yeah, interesting.
1: Yeah, it really is.
3: Exactly. It's so, you know, it's so top secret that I don't have a lot of information on that, but,
2: shucks.
3: Yes, darn it. I get to make my national debut and I don't have very much to say about it.
1: Well, listen, you're an important area of our country
2: and it's
1: a beautiful area, which
2: it's
1: we love.
2: It's also a beautiful area.
1: So listen, we'll come back. We got a follow-up question
2: for you
1: in a second.
2: All right. So I'm going to take us northwest of Dan to Jeff. Jeff, last hour during our Discover America segment, we actually talked about the Seattle area. Robert and I both enjoy Washington State. I like cars, jazz, and wine, so I think your area has me covered this weekend.
3: Yeah.
2: Talk a little bit about what's going on in both of those sectors of travel.
5: It's kind of crazy that they even include us in the Seattle DMA because we are 3.5 hours east and on the east side of the Cascades. So that puts us in a really cool desert climate with 300 days of sunshine a year, orchards everywhere with apples, cherries, and pears. And of course, as you mentioned, we've got a lot of vineyards. In fact, over 40 wineries here in the Lake Chelan Valley. So it's very much an agritourism kind of an environment. Plus, we've got Lake Chelan. It's the third biggest lake in North America, 50 miles long, 1,500 feet deep. You can stack three Space Needles at the deepest point. It's an incredible place, and like I say, wine everywhere. You mentioned the cars. We got a big car show going today, in fact. So lots to do over here. It's Washington State's number one vacation destination.
1: Well, and I'm sure many people have some apples in their house that are from Washington State, probably from your area, no question about
2: 300
1: that.
2: 300 days of sunshine. Thank you.
1: All right, so Rudy, listen, now, you know, we're going to come east to Jess, north of Mary and me. She's up in Springfield, Mass. Apparently, at 8 a.m. this morning, they kicked off the world's largest pancake breakfast. So where do you want to go with Jess, Rudy?
4: Well, let's start with that, Jeff. They may have a big lake up there in the Pacific Northwest, but Jeff, excuse me. Did I say Jess? Sorry, Jeff.
2: Jess.
4: I have Jess?
1: Yeah, Jess.
2: Correct.
5: It's Jeff.
6: I'm here. Yep.
2: Jess.
4: Apparently, you've got an enormous pancake festival going on right now as we broadcast live on Saturday morning. Is that right?
6: Yes, we do the Springfield's world's largest pancake breakfast. There are thousands and thousands of people. They serve more than 1,000 pounds of bacon. They've done this for years and years and years. So it's kind of a fun event.
4: 1,000 tons of bacon. All right. Well, there are other things there if you can't make it for pancakes this morning. I was astounded. I was surprised to learn that you've got a Dr. Seuss Museum as well as the Basketball Hall of Fame and a Six Flags.
6: Yeah.
4: It seems like there's a whole lot of reasons to visit.
1: We were up there with the show at the Basketball Hall of Fame. I remember that. Yeah, that was a great location.
4: Yeah, and the Dr. Seuss Museum. Yeah, I didn't know that Dr. Seuss hailed from Springfield, Massachusetts.
6: Yeah, this is where he's from. So we've got the museum going on. There's always arts shows going on coming up Memorial Day weekend. Northampton has got Paradise City Arts with 200 world-class artists that come from every corner of the country to showcase their stuff. There's jewelry, fine art, fashion, sculpture. So they do that May 23rd, 24th, and 25th. There's just a ton of really big events. We talk every year. I'm so excited to be on the show about the Big E, which comes with world-class artists coming to that. Green River Festival is coming up with a bunch of the indie artists playing. There's just something all the time.
1: So let me ask you this, Jeff. I'm going to go Jess, Jeff, and then Dan in this order. So Memorial Day weekend is next weekend, we know. What's something you like to do in your area, Jess?
6: I've got to say it's probably the Arts Festival.
1: The Arts Festival. Okay. All right, so that's great. All right, Jeff, what do you say?
5: Hey, we've got Wine and Jazz Festival going, so we, get the music. We got the wine. It's a great time.
1: And Dan, what say you there in Colorado Springs?
7: Oh, my gosh, I don't have to answer a space question. That's unbelievable. Memorial Day is a special time, but really the couple of weeks after that is the Broadmoor Pikes Peak International Hill Climb presented by Gran Turismo. It's the 104th running of this historic race, and it's really a timed event where you go up, they kick these million-dollar cars and go up to the top of Pikes Peak.
1: All right, I love it. Listen, thanks to all three of you for being part of the program today. Appreciate that. Love being a part of your stations. Could not do this show without you. So have a great weekend. All right, folks, 3 minutes. We'll be back. We're going to go to this quick sponsors break. When we do, the personal connection will come your way. We're going to talk travel and its power to transform.
0: As we take a brief sponsors break, now's a good time to check us out on Facebook, Instagram, X, or LinkedIn at RM World Travel. We're coming right back.
1: Hey, everyone. Robert here. As you know, we moved our Ocean Cruise partnership to Region 7 Seas last year. We've already done two big Let's Go America tour events and live remotes with them. Coming this October, we have show fans and show friends booked to join us in Malta for a 12-day Southern Mediterranean cruise. That's going to take us to Italy, Croatia, Montenegro, Greece, and Turkey. There's still a cabin or two available if you want to book to join us on that cruise. We also just agreed to the 2027 cruise that we'll be doing with Regent. It's going to be in July 2027 in the Baltic and North Sea. From Copenhagen to London, it's aboard their terrific Seven Seas Splendor ship. That's the same ship that we were on last November from New York to Miami. Right now at rmworldtravel.com, you'll see two banner ads that say join Robert and Mary aboard the respective Regent ship. When you click on them, you'll get all the details on these trips, plus a special number at Regent to call Peyton or Megan. 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
2: All right. As founder and CEO of the Transformational Travel Council, Jake Halpert is working hard to bring transformational travel to the hospitality sector. And when we heard about what he was doing, we knew it would be a good fit for this segment of the show. What is it and how does he see it fitting into the travel industry? Off to Seattle we go now to the show hotline for today's personal connection.
1: Hello, Jake. Great to have you joining us here on America's number one travel radio show.
11: Hey, thanks. Super happy to be with you.
1: Well, appreciate you being here. So, you know, I'm going to dive right into this personal connection segment, which is all about discussing with travelers and executives the impact travel has on us, the transformational aspects of travel, heartfelt journeys, emotional odysseys, passionate adventures, and really just making a difference. So you literally live in the world of transformational travel. I want you to talk with us about how you define what it is and how it's different from traditional wellness travel.
11: Thank you. I mean, hearing you describe that, that means a lot. That, I appreciate that very much. So, you know, we, back in around 2015, 2016, we decided to really see if we could unlock travel and tourism and the hospitality experiences to really help it reach its full potential. And at that time, we wrote a book called The Transformational Travel Journal, and we came up with a definition that is intentionally traveling to stretch, learn, and grow into new ways of being and engaging the world.
2: Okay, I love that definition. And here's my question for you. When we travel, so many of us, and I include myself on this, when we return from a trip, even if it's been something where we've learned a lot or we've really, it's been an intentional, transformational kind of trip, we come back and we're back to our daily routines. What do you think travel providers are missing when it comes to that post-trip re-entry? And what are some ways travelers can actually maintain any sort of skill or transformation that they get from a trip?
11: Yeah, you know, that's a critical piece. We've all been there, right? We come back from a trip or journey experience, and we have this glow about us. We've got this high, and then now what? That's specifically, you know, where we sit, you know, in the Transformational Travel Council, is getting people, travelers and travel companies and hotels, to look at travel as a process or following an arc, you know, where there's the before, the intention setting, the preparation, the priming, and then crossing that threshold into the experience, being, you know, present and aware and set aside time for reflection and meaning making. And then when you return, you know, really starting to identify, you know, how can I follow my bliss, or how can I focus on any goal or aspiration or any, you know, potential change I want to make in my life. Now, this is where it becomes really hard, is despite, you know, human beings being goal oriented for the most part, right? We have our New Year's Eve resolutions, our traditions. We know that change is hard for us. You know, it's hard for anyone. So, you know, those travel companies and hospitality companies that are capturing intention at the beginning, but then also guiding and supporting with that post-trip integration, right? That's where the transformations happen.
2: So let's,
11: and so that's really the opportunity.
2: Yeah, it's a huge opportunity. And I think, you know, as much as I love the travel industry, I think it's fair to say generally it's focused on short-term gains. So hotels want heads and beds. Airlines want seats filled to capacity so they can add more. How do you even begin to introduce this concept? I'm really curious to hospitality providers.
11: Yeah, well, it's less of a focus on volume and more on value creation. And so when you look at value creation, you're also taking consideration, you know, what are the positive or negative impacts on the individual, the traveler, the people, places that they visit. So it becomes, you know, sort of this holistic approach of, you know, what does success look like in the context of hospitality?
2: Mm-hmm.
11: And a lot of that starts with that shift in mindset and reprioritizing around purpose and what matters and values. And that it creates those fertile conditions for more meaningful experiences and potential transformations.
2: Yeah, I definitely think there's a lot of opportunity here.
1: You know, as I'm listening to the discussion today, having researched your background, I'm pretty sure you have an opinion about this question I'm going to ask you. So I want to know, you know, what do you say is the biggest myth the traditional hospitality industry still believes about modern wellness travelers, what they actually want?
11: Biggest myth, that they believe modern travelers actually want. I think that they all get caught up in, you know, well, let's put some green smoothies on the menu and throw a yoga session up, right? And, you know, there is all sorts of data, you know, that's coming out that travelers are really looking to find more meaning, deeper connections, reconnect with their purpose, reconnect with self, learn to reconnect with others in places that they visit, but also just reconnect with nature. And so, you know, the next generation of hospitality and hotels are going to become really good at, cultivating that. And there is an art and science to that. Much more complex, but it's also much more beautiful to help, you know, your travelers and guests really, really sink into the opportunity to find more meaning, connection, purpose.
1: Well, the complex word, because our world by the day gets more complex, and I think we all want, you know, a little more simplicity at times. So I'll get a little more direct, if you will, for this question, Jake. I mean, since this is our personal connection segment of the show, as I mentioned earlier, and I think you touched on it a little bit in the first question that I asked you, but was there a single or maybe a specific moment, you know, on your early travels or maybe somewhere just along the line in life where the seed for the Transformational Travel Council was planted?
11: I definitely grew up in a family and environment and space where, you know, finding purpose in your why, you know, was just part of how I lived, right? So, you know, that translated into travel and tourism, but in the work that I'm doing there. I think that it was when we were taking individuals into national parks and we were providing naturalist education, outdoor education, all in this effort to really help people connect with nature. And I just felt like, you know, that was ineffective. So what was it that was really going to connect, you know, people in a more meaningful with nature and build that personal connection with nature? And so that's what led into transformational travel, because it is more than just taking people into nature. You know, they have to be guided. There has to be questions. There has to be prompts. There has to be quiet. There has to be presence. You know, so that's when it really started to open up to me in terms of like, how can we, you know, really deepen that personal connection with nature? And what are the ripple effects of that? How does that, you know, change our behavior when we care and love and steward nature?
1: Well,
11: how does that show up in our lives and
2: families?
11: Mm-hmm. Yeah.
2: And how do we bring that back when we return home? Jake, if you could summarize maybe the ultimate purpose of travel in just a few words, how would you frame that?
1: At least for you.
2: At least from your lens, the way you see travel.
11: Yeah, there's a quote, you know, around a pilgrim is a poet who makes journeys. You know, and I think that there's so much that we can learn from, you know, sort of that ancient rite of passage and pilgrimage and apply that to just about any travel experience today. And ultimately, you know, that is that opportunity to leave home to find what's inside of you. You know, and one of the greatest things I think of is like when I arrive to a destination, I haven't really arrived until I've sort of seen myself walking toward me. That means I'm centered and I'm ready to engage people in place from that inside out.
2: Mm-hmm.
11: There's just so much growth and opportunity and reciprocity there.
1: Mm-hmm. I think that's interesting.
2: Love that.
1: You know, and actually, Mary, I think about, you know, the impact that travel has had on us and frankly that we've had on it.
2: Mm-hmm.
1: It's immense. And I don't know. I mean, Jake, you probably feel that. I mean, I'm just excited for all that's still ahead. That we, you know, can and will do
2: an experience
1: out there.
2: Yeah.
1: And, you know, it sounds definitely like you're doing that as well. So I want to give folks the website so they can connect with you. Folks, you can find out more very easily for the Transformational Travel Council. The website is transformational.travel, transformational.travel. Nice connecting with you today, Jake. Appreciate it.
11: What a pleasure. Thank you. And keep up the amazing work.
1: Thank you very much.
2: You as well. Thank you so much, Jake.
11: All right. Bye-bye.
2: Thank you.
1: All right. Well, the Transformational Travel Council really does fit into the personal connection nicely, Mary.
2: Perfectly.
1: 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But next, from what we're told, Rudy is getting ready. 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

0: 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You get a $300 statement for credit for travel purchases when you book through their travel agency. You get $250 in statement credits for certain hotel spends, $10 monthly lift credit, a pair of 150 dining credits each year through OpenTable, Dash Bash membership, and up to $300 in DoorDash delivery credits, plus Priority Pass Select for club memberships all over the world and access to Chase's own growing network of airport lounges. 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And while the card isn't a points-earning dynamo it once was, it's a compelling proposition for everyday charges. 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That's great. Speaking of another credit card, the Autograph Journey Visa from Wells Fargo has a pretty compelling earnings proposition. 5 points you spend on hotels, 4 points for all you spend on airlines, and 3 points on dining and most other travel charges. Low annual fee, $95, offset by a $50 annual statement credit against airline charges. That makes your annual fee $45. 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And you can transfer those Wells Fargo points to a number of airlines, such as Flying Blue, which is KLM and Air France's frequent flyer program, British Airways, JetBlue, and others. Oh, also toward Wyndham Hotel stays. You know, a lot of airlines offer stopover options if you've got to make a stop while you're traveling on their flights. Turkish Airlines, which serves more destinations in the world than any other airline, has a really nice one. It allows travelers connecting in Istanbul to spend a night or two in Turkey's largest city while Turkish Airlines picks up the hotel tab. Connecting coach flyers are eligible for a one-night stay at a four-star hotel. Business travelers can get 2 nights in one of Istanbul's 5-star properties. And on Iceland Air, if you stop in their capital of Reykjavik, which you will if you're flying Iceland, they'll let you stay an entire week, as long as 7 days when you're flying between North America and Europe. It's available at no extra charge on your outbound itinerary, so you can see a little bit of the sun out all night in the summer and dark all day in the winter. And Air Portugal also has a free deal. 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There are also other perks, 25% discount on domestic flights, hotel discounts, museum attraction admissions, and freebies with meals. That's about, I have so many I could give you, but that's about it for Deals of the Week. 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We'll be right back.
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2: 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All right, Mary, email number one, that is from Zach, who listens to us on Cape Cod. That's our local iHeart affiliate, FM 95.1 WXTK Radio. He's written, I am so bummed that I didn't pick Golden Tempo to win the Derby this year, as I'd be taking a sweet trip with my winnings if I had. I don't think anyone saw his win coming. I sure didn't. Did any listener pick him as the winner, or even to show or place, since you asked us to send in predictions before the start of the race? Now, I understand the reasons involving the horse's health.
3: Yep.
2: I wish Golden Tempo was running in the Preakness later today in Baltimore at 6:50 p.m. The race is going to go off, since I know he's going to be running in the Belmont from all the reports that we're seeing. But I don't know. Who knows? Maybe Lightning would have struck three times for the Triple Crown. Unlikely, but that's what makes sports
3: maybe.
2: Fun.
3: Well, we'll see what happens with the Belmont. So, Zach, thanks for asking. Actually, most of the messages we received, people picked Renegade, Further Ado, and Commandment. I have them in front of me here. There was one for Wonder Dean, and similar to Golden Tempo, actually the same as Golden Tempo, that was a 30-1 shot win. Not one listener picked Golden Tempo in our audience across the country. Robert, we didn't either, what a great race it was to watch him come from the back and steadily move up, not to mention it was history-making with the first female trainer.
2: It was. We'll see what happens today in the Belmont. All right, email number two today is from Lisa. She listens to us in North Little Rock. That's our affiliate, FM 102.9 KARN Radio, and she's written into us, I wasn't able to initially hear your museum gallery on our wonderful Arkansas Museum of Fine Arts, but I caught it on your archive driving to work today. It is truly a spectacular museum, and I hope people who hear your show give it a visit. My question is something I've wondered about for a while, and I'm sure you can answer. I have a friend who sells travel trips as an agent, and she does these amazing fam trips to different places that cost her next to nothing. I've asked her to hook me up on one, and she says she can't, as they're for insiders only. How do I do a fam trip, and are they worth it? Lisa, what you are talking about indeed are called fam trips. That's a travel industry term. Basically, they're familiarization trips that are heavily discounted, or they're offered in some cases at no charge. They're designed to give travel agents, tour operators, travel media, you know, and other people connected to travel to visit or experience a destination or location with the intent, obviously, that they're going to get many others to book the trip there. So I think of it in many ways as subsidized marketing, all right? And now, Mary and I don't do fam trips. Candidly, you know, we don't have to with the show in our reach. But it does sound like your travel agent friend is being honest with you, Mary.
3: Oh, absolutely she is. They are designed for agents. But Lisa, you know, sometimes you can go along. You just may have to pay your way. But they're also really fast-paced. You're in, you're out. They are whirlwind trips. They are not relaxing at all. And regarding your Arkansas Museum of Fine Arts that you have there in Little Rock, at some point, Robert and I will absolutely visit. We enjoyed our conversation with their CEO. So we will get there at some point.
2: All right, so now we're going to move on to email number three. That's from Nita, who listens to us in Spencerville, New Mexico. Our local affiliate there would be AM 1390 and FM 92.1 KENN Radio. Nita's written into us, I've never taken a cruise and couldn't do the one this year with you from Malta to Athens, but I'm really considering the Copenhagen to London cruise with you in July of 2027. You make it sound so enticing, and I figure if we're going to go, it would be extra special to experience it with experts like you. Can you tell me, do we have to pay up front, or can we pay over time since it's next July, and what happens if for some unknown reason I have to cancel? Do we get our money back?
3: Okay, all great questions. I'm going to answer with some good news and some not so good news. Let's get the not so good news out of the way first. If you're serious about booking this particular cruise aboard Seven Seas Splendor, you need to act now. It is selling out very quickly. It's actually already 70% sold out. We like to keep these trips on the smaller side and a little more intimate, so once the cabin suites are booked with our group, that's it. If you want to go, just call Peyton or Megan at Regent and book the trip. The good news, Regent will take a 15% deposit. You do not have to make a final payment until February 10th of 2027. If you want to pay it in installments, you can, or just make the 15% deposit now and pay the 85% balance next February. Yeah, that's the good news.
2: And if you do have to cancel for some reason, you know, I think it's like a 14-day grace period to have for no charge, but after that, it's like a $100 administration fee. You know, I think the reason the 2027 cruise is selling so well, I mean, it's 10 countries over 14 days. I think it's almost 70 offshore excursions to go enjoy, all included in the price, 9 different dining options, great entertainment. As Mary just said, you want to be booking right now because we're 70% booked, and that number is going to fill up quickly, no question about it. Go to the website, rmworldtravel.com. The top of the website, you're going to see the banner. That will be for the 2026 cruise. Right under our photo and above the travel polls, you'll see the banner for the 2027 cruise, and it has the phone number for Megan and everybody else. Next week's show, folks, it's going to be an encore for Memorial Day. We'll be back with you live on May 30th. Thanks very much to Zach, Lisa, and Nita for today's emails. 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
7: Breaking news at Town Hall. I'm Bob Agnew in Washington. Donna Warden reports that a key Islamic State figure has been killed in Nigeria.
8: President Donald Trump says that U.S. and Nigerian forces have killed the second in command of the Islamic State group globally. Trump says on social media that Abu Bakr al-Manuki was also a leader of IS in Nigeria and was killed in a mission carried out on Friday. Al-Manuki was considered a key figure in IS organizing and finance, and one U.S. official says he had been plotting attacks against the United States and its interests. Nigeria's president confirms the joint operation. I'm Donna Water.
7: The Supreme Court has rejected Virginia's bid to restore a congressional map that would have given Democrats a big advantage for picking up 4 additional seats in the closely divided House of Representatives. Meanwhile, RNC Chairman Joe Gruter says he's confident about Republican prospects in the upcoming midterms.
9: We're just executing the plan that we laid out, and this is all expected. But yes, you know, for a while there, it looked like we were getting kicked in the shins in a lot of ways, but we're slowly doing what we need to do to prepare for these upcoming midterms. And I think now more than ever, we have a chance to defy history.
7: Gruter spoke with the Salem Radio Network. The ultra-wealthy now have one more reason to think about leaving New York City.
10: Governor Kathy Hochul and Mayor Zoran Mondani are backing a levy on New York City second homes worth $5 million or more. Critics, including real estate agents and economists, warn the move could chill the market and hurt middle and lower income residents. Even the New York Times has reservations, pointing to London's experience as a cautionary tale for New York. There, similar taxes cut prices and tax revenue. Ken Lorman reporting.
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7: Los Angeles Mayor Karen Bass facing some criticism after comments about homelessness.
12: Bass drew criticism after arguing that unhoused residents need comprehensive health care, including dental care, because as she puts it, you can't succeed without teeth. Seen by many as out of touch amid high taxes and broader policy concerns, the remark has fueled momentum for Spencer Pratt's common sense messaging in the heated mayoral race.
7: That is correspondent Ron Taylor reporting. $1 trillion, that's how much. Some say the untapped market for sales in rural areas currently underserved by the major online retailers may be worth. Now both Walmart and Amazon are racing to speed up their deliveries to smaller U.S. towns and cities. Demand said to be rising there in due part to a growing number of remote workers living and working on the fringes of major metropolitan areas. Breaking news and analysis at townhall.com. New exhibit at the Rock and Roll Hall of Fame in Cleveland, centering on Paul McCartney's life after the Beatles and his band Wings.
13: It's the largest collection of his personal artifacts ever publicly displayed.
7: As museum senior director of archival collections, Andy Leach, he says that display, Paul McCartney and Wings, comes in two parts.
13: The first one covers from the beginning, 1970 through about 1972, and the second wall case covers 73 and 74. It's a recreation of the home that they have in Scotland. And Paul still owns that home, and this is a recreation of their kitchen with photos and some lyrics about Scotland and the country and some photos that Linda took. I think Wings leaves a legacy of, you know, a band that was centered around collaboration.
7: Paul McCartney and Wings includes displays of instruments, handwritten song notes, and photographs taken by McCartney's wife, Linda. More of these stories at townhall.com.
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17: 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Yes, you will reach me. I have some big news today I want to share. One of the largest and highest rated annuity companies in the world has just issued a new index product. As you know, I've been sharing on this show repeatedly, this is the golden era of fixed assets. We're seeing the best numbers we've seen in literally over 40 years. This is not hyperbole. It is just the facts. Well, now one of the biggest companies, highest rated, A+, all that good stuff, has now released a new product even more competitive than the ones I've shared before. I'm going to share more details about this later in the show, but the numbers, the returns, 10, 15, 20 year historical returns, solid double digits, 10, 12% plus even. There's never been a better time with no downside market risk. It's super exciting. I'm going to encourage you to contact me for more information if you're interested. Now, recently, the S&P 500 has now hit one of its highest, has hit the highest level on record. It's increased over 16% since the March 30th bottom of 2026. This is one of the strongest run-ups seen in history. There's a lot of reasons behind it. There's strong speculation that the war in Iran will be coming to an end. President Trump, half his cabinet, and a number of top CEOs have been meeting with the president of China. There's a lot of positive expectations coming from those meetings. There's a lot of reason for hope, optimism for the future. I feel the same way. But as a voice of reason, the recent run-up, the percentage and how strong it's been, from a historical standpoint, is probably overdone. The market's historically overcorrect to both directions, both to the highs and the lows. Don't be surprised to see a pullback or a correction in the near future, just due to the fact that the sheer percentage of run-up has been so significant. One of the reasons why I'm such a big fan of index annuity products and IULs is when you grab these types of run-ups, when you lock these kind of gains in, you get to keep them. They're, they become your new principal. So not only are you not losing to the downside, not only is the principal guaranteed, but when you get strong run-ups like this, you can grab those, lock them in, and this new product I'm sharing with you has a lock-in feature that allows you to lock in the gains at any time. So if you do experience a 16% run-up in a month, as we've just seen, and you don't want to lose that, you want to lock that gain in or put a floor on it, you can do that and lock that gain in your account for this and every year going forward the rest of your life. Many people will in the markets will ride this run-up. And then if it corrects, they'll ride the roller coaster the other way. You don't have to do that. You don't have to ride the roller coaster. You can enjoy the run-ups, as we've seen, and lock in the gains anytime you want. It is truly an exciting time for index products, index annuities, IULs. It is the golden age of fixed assets for a lot of reasons. And that, this is one of them. And there's another reason for some cause for concern. Continuing to experience a bifurcated economy. It's expanding ever wider. While the stock market is hitting all-time new highs, over 13% of credit card balances are 90 days delinquent. This is the highest since 2011, the Great Recession. Over 10% of student loan balances are over 90 days delinquent, which is the highest since 2020, before the pauses on student loan payments were made. Over 5% of auto loan balances are now over 90 days delinquent, which is the highest level ever recorded. While the stock market is doing record highs, at the same time, there's a large group of people in the country that are struggling and drowning in debt. This doesn't bode well for the general economy. And my concern is, as this continues to widen, the difference between Wall Street and Main Street, if you will, this could cause some real economic chaos. It's something to keep an eye on. And some interesting things are happening in the housing market. And part of the cause of why we're seeing corrections in specific markets in particular is it turns out during the Biden administration, H-1B visa holders were buying houses with 100% financing. 97% would come from the FHA, and the rest would come from state first-time homebuyer programs. These were zero money down loans and programs that were supposed to be helping low income Americans to buy their own homes was being utilized to help non-citizens purchase homes with no money down. The non-permanent residents quickly grew to over 6% of total mortgages issued. These are huge numbers. And in some areas like Dallas-Fort Worth that had a large number of H-1B visa holders, the percentages were extraordinarily higher than that. And I've heard a lot of people discuss this. They don't really have anything against people in America on H-1Bs. And a lot of them have found to be people, great people on an individual level and wish them nothing but the best. individual immigrants, those that are here legally, are not at fault for the flawed U.S. immigration policy. But the policy was forcing American workers to compete for jobs while also being forced to compete in the housing market against people putting no money down versus the average American having to put 10 to 20% down. Companies importing mass numbers of H-1B visa holders and other work visas imposes a lower ceiling on wages in many job categories. And a lot of these foreign workers are concentrated in certain geographic areas, which creates more demand for housing, driving up home prices and the cost of living. This is no small thing. If you take a $500,000 house, a person that's able to close with no money down, only having to come up with closing costs, might only have to come up with about 10 grand or so. Meanwhile, an ordinary American often would be forced to come up with $50,000 to $100,000 to be able to purchase the same home. This policy screws over hardworking citizens in many different ways. And it's just not right. It's not fair. And when a government is actively fomenting policies that not only are not helpful to the citizen, but actively harms the citizen economically, job-wise, wages, housing, affordability, cost of living, the basic purpose of government is to benefit its citizens. It's fundamentally failing and being actually harmful when it does the opposite. And many home builders were offering access to these loans through their preferred lenders all the way up through May of 2025. The Trump administration had HUD shut these lending practices down. Our tax dollars were funding home buying grants for non-U.S. citizens. And now we're seeing many of these home prices falling at quite a rapid pace in many of these markets where much of this was happening. Fortunately, the lending programs have been shut down by the Trump administration, but the rampant abuse of H-1B and other work visas is still not been eliminated. For example, recently, Stanford University filed a notice for intent to hire an H-1B software developer with a salary of $123,000. You're going to tell me that in Silicon Valley, there was not one U.S. citizen qualified to be a software developer? And it's just not Stanford. The top 20 public universities that utilize H-1B filers received over $100 billion in taxpayer funds. These universities should not be hiring non-U.S. citizens for jobs while receiving millions of dollars in taxpayers' funds. And there's another very common loophole with all of this that I'm going to share in the next segment. So I'm going to encourage you to stay tuned. And don't worry, I'm going to share this new index product that's even more powerful, higher returns, with one of the largest annuity companies in the world, A-plus rated. I'll share that soon, so don't miss it. 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
17: 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Yes, you will reach me. In the past segment, I was sharing some of the H-1B visa fraud that's still occurring and the fact that FHA was offering loans up to 100%, no money down, to non-citizens. Fortunately, in May of 2025, the Trump administration shut that down. It was unfair. That was a program designed for low-income Americans. And U.S. taxpayer money should not be used to help non-U.S. citizens purchase homes while competing against U.S. citizens that don't have the same benefit, have to come up with the down payment, 10 or 20% down, while the non-citizen has to come up with nothing down. That's inherently unfair. But this whole work visa HB1 scam continues. It turns out there's something like 70 or 80 different visas out there. But one of the common ones is called an OPT visa. This is a work visa that if it's running out and you can't get an H-1B, you can just go back to school to what's called a day one CPT visa, which is a college and tech company visa, and they can hire you under the CPT program. Now, this doesn't even require a visa being issued because you're still a student. And if you do a master's or PhD, you can play this out for years while still working full time and getting paid. There's so many visas out there and so many loopholes that much of this just needs to be shut down, plain and simple. And that's all the legal immigration, work visas and et cetera. But we still have an illegal immigration problem. Yes, the border has been shut down. For the most part, nobody illegal is coming in the country, which is a good thing. But tens of millions of illegals were allowed into this country over the last several decades, but significantly in the last 4 or 5 years. And just as a quick reminder, illegals are voting. This is documented fact. In court documents, hearings, etc. The government admits that illegals are getting free food. USDA has stated that approximately half of the food stamp recipients are illegal aliens. Illegals are getting free child care. We've heard about all these Somali daycare fraud programs in Minnesota, but it's a bigger part of a health care and home and child care benefits that have been paid out to illegals. Illegals are getting free education. Anyone who's gone to a public school or has children in public school anytime in the last few years is keenly aware of that, with overcrowded classrooms. And it's clearly obvious in many cases there's a significant number of illegal children in those classes. Who pays for that? The taxpayer, the U.S. taxpayer. Illegals are getting free health care. California famously provides free health care for illegals, as do some other states. Illegals are getting free housing assistance. Housing vouchers and assistance. HUD has disclosed that millions have been receiving rent and home purchase assistance. I shared where the FHA had the no money down loan program for non-citizens. Illegals have benefited from that also. Illegals receive free legal representation. That's also been documented in court documents. Illegals are getting free mental health services. That's widely reported. And in dozens of states, illegals are receiving free college tuition. This is one of the most insane scams ever perpetrated on the American people. Also, that a certain group of people can obtain and maintain political power, so they can count more people for the census, so that they can have more House seats and more electoral college votes. It's been estimated that somewhere about 30 to 40 of the House seats in the U.S. House of Representatives are currently due to the fact that illegals or non-citizens are counted in the U.S. Census and then are appropriated to House seats. And these are primarily in blue state sanctuary city areas. Any U.S. citizen should ask this simple question: why should we have representatives in the U.S. House of Representatives voting on laws that affects all of us? Many of them are representing their constituents, and their constituents happen to be non-U.S. citizens and oftentimes many illegals, which answers the question often asked: why are some of these representatives so adamant against U.S. citizens? some of their positions seem outlandish or crazy even. But when you understand who they are actually representing, it starts to make some sense. Now, there's some good news, too. This is what's exciting. The latest job numbers show that the federal government is down about 350,000 jobs. That's about 11% cut in the federal workforce. I wish it was higher. It's a good start. But most importantly, despite all of that, jobs are gaining, which means it's in the private sector. The private sector is gaining. Jobs numbers are increasing while federal government workers are declining. It's really quite amazing. And as they've stated, the federal government is now the smallest it's been since 1966, or as a percentage of the overall job market. Those are good things. Another positive thing that's happened recently is President Trump has now confirmed that all federal agencies are now required to buy American and no excuses. President Trump signed an executive order to crack down on fake Made in America claims, and they're now enforcing it hard with no more games. He signed an executive order early in this administration stating that federal agencies must buy American whenever possible. Yet many agencies were issuing waiver loopholes and handing them out like candy. They were rubber stamping exemptions for foreign products while American-made products were readily available. As President Trump states, no more fake waivers, no more ripping off the American taxpayer. America first means buying American, especially when it's the U.S. government making the purchase, because the money that the government has to purchase anything comes from the U.S. taxpayer. By all means, it should go to a U.S. business, which would benefit U.S. workers and employees. And a lot of people haven't paid attention to this, but the first phase of the border wall is set to be finished next year. And that means by mid-2027, one layer of the wall will be completely finished across the entire southern border. A lot of the reason why there's not much attention paid to the border anymore is because no one's crossing it anymore. The border has been closed, and this has shut down virtually all illegal immigration. Department of Homeland Security has now stated that once the first phase of the wall is completed, they will start work on the second phase, which will make the border wall even more secure. And another piece of good news, Vice President Vance has been put in charge of anti-fraud efforts, and those are now starting to pay some dividends. As Vice President Vance stated, federal anti-fraud efforts have been defined by a pay-and-chase approach. Federal agencies would issue payments and then only take steps to identify fraud on the back end. The federal government might prosecute some of the alleged fraudsters, but only if the fraud was big enough. Recently, J.D. Vance stated that he was shocked to find out the Justice Department would not pursue fraud unless it was over $1.5 million. As he pointed out, that's not chump change. Now, their new approach starts with coordinating all the agencies together, prosecution against fraudsters for all levels of fraud, but likely most importantly, rather than focusing strictly on just fraud litigation, they're focusing more on fraud mitigation, identifying areas that are subject to fraud, the numbers just don't make sense, and stopping the payments before they occur, forcing the entities receiving the monies to prove the validity of their claims. As you stated, it's a lot easier to prevent fraud before it occurs than pay out the money and then try to chase the fraudster down to collect. And there's a number of these fraud scandals that have already been uncovered, over $1 billion in fraudulent student loans from ghost students that don't exist. Over 14,000 luxury car owners were receiving food stamp benefits just in one state alone. These are encouraging signs. Anyone who receives or plans to receive Social Security, for example, Medicare, any of those types of benefits, should applaud these efforts. It's no secret the Social Security trustees have been stating for years that Social Security and Medicaid, these were programs that were going to run out of money in a matter of years, less than a decade. Much of the reason, it turns out, is there was tremendous, stupendous levels of fraud. And just by reducing the fraud significantly ensures the security of these programs like Social Security or Medicare to make sure that they do indeed last. And this benefits the lowest income retirees the most because they're the ones that count on this money the most. Now, I've got some really exciting news about a new product with one of the largest insurance annuity companies in the country. It's offering the strongest growth index product that I have seen in my career. I'm going to encourage you to stay tuned in the next segment because I'm going to share some of the details of this new product, why it's so exciting, why it's averaged solid double-digit annual returns over the past 10, 15, 20 years even, with no downside risk, unlimited upside, tax deferral. This is the golden age of fixed assets. If you were ever going to consider a product like this, this now is the time. Contact me at yourpersonalbank.com for more information or stay tuned in the next segment. I'm going to share more details.
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17: 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Now, I don't often share the details of any specific product on this show, but this is an extraordinary exception to that rule. I've been sharing for quite some time that this is the golden era of fixed assets. We're seeing the best numbers on index products, IULs, index annuities that we have seen in over 40 years. The reasons behind it, I've also shared, have to do with long-term bond yields being higher than they've been in 40 years. The 30-year Treasury, for example, just hit 5% again. The reason why the long-term bond yields are likely to stay strong for the next 5, 10 years, if not longer, has to do with the federal debt. A lot of federal debt means a lot of bonds have to be sold. Basic supply and demand. When you're selling a lot of something, you have to entice the buyers. You have to sweeten the offer. And to do that, they have to offer higher interest rates. Unless the federal government starts getting their spending under control to where Congress starts spending less than they receive and start paying down on the debt, this situation will continue. And there's no sign of Congress slowing down spending anytime in the near future. So this is a very good bet. And Congress's lack of fiscal responsibility creates a huge opportunity, a generational one. And companies have been offering better and better products. And I'll share a few more details more about why the returns on these indexes are stronger than we've ever seen. Part of it is the indexes themselves, and part of it is the products in increasing the returns. And now we have a company, one of the largest in the world, A-plus rated, offering the best annuity product with the highest percent upside potential gains that I have seen in my 27-year career. Now, understand why this is such a big deal. You need to understand a couple of basics about how index products work. And the analogy I use is if you want to win a horse race, you need two things, a fast horse and a good jockey. You can have a great horse that can run really fast and a jockey rein that horse in. So you could have a great index and a poor product and get subpar results. Or you could have a great jockey who's really good at running that horse, running that index, but you got a plow horse. It's not going to go anywhere. And one of the number one misconceptions and myths out there is if you want guarantees, you have to give up strong returns. That is untrue. That is a fallacy. Here's why. It's not the annuity products or IUL products that are providing the poor returns. It's not the product's fault. It's in most cases, you're in the wrong index. You're in a poor performing index. I could say the same thing about mutual funds or ETFs or real estate or any other asset class for that matter. We all know you can pick poor performing ETFs or mutual funds. Is it the fault of mutual fund, all mutual funds because some perform poorly? Or all ETFs because some perform poorly? No, of course not. And I find it ironic that people have some experience with some index annuities or IULs that don't perform very well, and then they automatically assume that they all don't. Again, there are some great indexes out there and products out there that have performed double-digit average annual returns for 10, 15, or 20 years even. Actual returns, credit in your accounts, net, net, net. These are actual numbers. I can show them to you. These are actual statements I see annually with my clients. This is my 27th year. It's not new to me. Now, I will admit that index annuities have somewhat fairly gained the reputation of poor performance. The reason behind it, the majority of indexes that are offered out there, approximately 80% of them, are poor performers. Many indexes out there only average 3 or 4 or 5% annually over the long term. And many agents and advisors are unaware of this. They don't have the software, the proprietary information to know what these indexes actually perform. What are their 1, 5, 10 year historical returns? They have no idea. Primarily because most of this is not public record. It's difficult to obtain. And without index performance information, the agent or advisor really has no way to know. They can go by educated guesses, what other people may tell them, what a marketer says, but they just don't know. And they're flying blind. And it's sad, but true. If you have ever looked into an index product, index universal life, index annuity, and the agent or advisor that you worked with did not show you literally dozens of companies and hundreds of products available, that tells you one thing. They're not independent. The vast majority of agents and advisors are not. I'm told the industry states that about 10% are. That agent or advisor you worked with may think they gave you the best product, and they likely gave you what they thought was the best product they had available, yet they didn't have access to the entire gamut of all the products available across the country. I do. And I will show you those products. I just had a couple of meetings today, in fact, with clients. Not all products are available in every state. The insurance industry is regulated by the states, so the rules and products that are available can vary, and significantly state by state. Some products offer products up to certain ages. I've got great products up to age 85, by the way. I helped a client a month ago, provided a great product for her, age 92. I put a search in and I do it with you. It takes literally a few seconds. We put in your age, the amount you want to invest. Some products have different minimum investments. I get to ask that all the time. Well, some of my best products available have a minimum investment of $10,000. And other products have a tier where they pay more over $100,000 or a little bit less under $100,000. It depends on the product and state and your age. We plug that information in, your age, the amount you want to invest, and the state you live in. And this search will spit out what products are available for you in your state. And in most cases, there's anywhere from a couple hundred to 400 or 500 products available, depending on the age and the state, and dozens of companies. Even the 92-year-old, we had over a dozen options available. Again, if you talk to somebody or you purchased an index product and you weren't shown dozens of companies and hundreds of potential products available, that immediately tells me, and you should you, most likely not an independent agent, and their product offering is somewhat limited, if not significantly so. The index performance report shows us all the indexes, all the horses, which ones produce, which ones have a history of performing. 1, 5, 10. I have some that show go out 15, 20 years even. What has this index actually done? Is it a 3, 4, 5% performer on average, or is it a 10, 11, 12% performer on average? And yes, we have many of those. Which would you rather be in? And I understand, it's clear that a 10% average performer, let's say we have an index that's average 10 or 11% average returns over the last 10, 15, 20 years. And we have another index that's average 3, 4, 5% over the last

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2: You have to give up strong returns. I even had this discussion with a listener yesterday, and she's interested. She has a portfolio, is interested in investing in index annuity products, likes the idea of protecting the downside, principal guaranteed. When you lock in the gains, then that becomes a new principal, so you never lose. So if the market corrects, if it goes up, you make money, that's clear. But if it corrects, you get to keep those gains. And beyond that, when the market then recovers after the correction, you don't have to make up that lost ground. So let's say you have 100,000, it goes up to 110. And let's say it drops 20%. And now you go back to like 90 if you're directly in the markets. But here you still have your 110. You had 100,000, it went to 110, it locked in the gain, that became the new principal. And then the index went down to say 90. Instead of having 90,000 and having to recover to get back up to the 110, how long does that take? But if you're at the 110, you go up from there. You continue increasing from the higher point. In many cases, you have more money. And if you're in a strong index with strong returns, that even further increases the likelihood of having more money versus investing directly in the market and then having to recover from those losses to get back to even. If you want guarantees, you don't have to give up strong returns. And if you've had that experience, the most likely reason is because you're in poor performing indexes. And there are far better performing indexes out there that are probably returning 2, 3, 4 times more than what you've been getting. That's what I find and what I'm able to do for clients on a regular basis. And lastly, if you are in one of those index products that are poor performing, if you've been receiving less than 7% on average over the last couple of years, I'm going to say it's worth considering transferring, rolling over, all these are non-taxable events, to an index product that will increase your returns 2, 3, sometimes 4-fold. And if you do have a penalty to get out, we've got products with bonuses that will offset the penalty and most cases likely double your returns, if not more. So there's really no downside to transferring or switching tax-wise or account-wise. Stay tuned in the last segment. I'm going to cover the other half, how do you win the horse race? I discussed the horse, the index. You want a fast horse, good performing index. But what about the jockey? A jockey can accelerate a horse or rein it in, and that's the product. And this is what I'm so excited about with this new product, with this company, one of the largest and oldest annuity companies in the world, A-plus rated, just now come out with the best annuity index product I've seen in my career. That's 27 years. That's saying a lot. Stay tuned in the next segment. I'll share with you the jockey, the product. We'll put the two together, and you'll see why this is the best index product I've seen in over 27 years.
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0: yes, you will reach me. Now, if you missed the last segment, I'm really going to encourage you to go to yourpersonalbank.com or the Your Personal Bank app and listen to the third segment where I discussed extensively the best indexes out there. We have indexes that have averaged 9, 10, 11% over the past 10, 15, even 20 years. These are great indexes. These are great horses for winning a horse race. As I stated earlier, you need a fast horse and a good jockey. These are great horses. They're fast horses. They're race horses. They've done really well. Most indexes don't perform that well, but there is a number that do. It's the old 20-80 rule. And if you've had experience with an index product, IUL, Index Universal Life, or Index Annuity, it's had poor performance. The most likely reason is not the index product. That's not the product's fault. You're in the wrong indexes. You're in poor performing indexes. Just like you would not disparage the entire ETF or mutual fund industry because you chose a mutual fund or ETF that was a poor performer. It's not the product's or the industry's fault that some of the products don't perform well. You're in the wrong index. Get into a better one. And that's what I mean by that myth. If you want guarantees, you have to give up strong returns. That is not true. What you need to give up is the poor indexes you're stuck in and get in better ones. And if you don't know how to do that, contact me at yourpersonalbank.com. I'll show you how to do it without tax, without cost. If you have a penalty, I'll show you how to get a bonus that'll not only pay off the penalty, then some. You'll actually be ahead of the ball game, significantly more than where you were, and have a better performing index where you're likely to perform 2, 3, maybe even 4 times greater average annual returns than you've been receiving in the last 2, 5, 10 years even. I just helped a client finish up her case today, literally, that she'd been in this product for a little over 2 years. Her returns had been, frankly, pretty poor. She was tired of being stuck in that poor performing product, but it had a penalty to get out. She started with $200,000 a couple of years ago, and day one, she's at $238,000 after the penalty. And she's in an index that has averaged 2.5 times greater than what she was receiving the past 2.5 years. What do you think is going to happen? She's going to see significantly greater returns, most likely, and be much happier with her investment. Now, let's talk about the jockey. We've discussed a lot about the horse, the index. We want a good performing index. We want the one that gets good returns. Everyone pretty much understands that, but they don't know how to pick them, pick which indexes are good performers. That's where the index performance reports come in. I get that updated monthly. It's proprietary information. It's not public, difficult to obtain. If you weren't shown an index performance report when you purchased an index product or were looking at it, I'm sorry, but you are considering the product with inadequate information. Why would you pick an index if you had no idea what it's done or what it's likely to do in the future? That'd be like picking a mutual fund or ETF blindly, you know, throwing a dart and picking one because you don't know what it's done or what it's likely to do. That doesn't make a lot of sense. And like I said earlier, stop disparaging the index industry because of poor performance. You're in the wrong index. I don't know any other way to put it. I can help you get in a better one. Now, the other side of it, like I said, is the jockey, the product. A good jockey can spur a horse on and a poor jockey can rein it in and slow it down. Products can do the same. Some products will spur the returns on, enhance the returns, and others will rein them in, slow it down. How do you know if you've got a product that will spur or rein in your returns, increase or decrease your returns? It's three things. Pretty simple. First one is fees. Fees are pretty straightforward. High fees, less returns. Low fees or no fees, those are good. No fees are the best. Means you're going to get the most returns. Pretty obvious. Second one is caps. A cap is exactly what it sounds like. It caps your gains. It limits how much you can receive. If you have an annual cap of, say, 7%, and I've seen many lower than that, by the way, what that means is the maximum return you can receive in that year is 7%. So if your index went up 10, you get 7. I've seen caps of 3 and 4% annually. Those are terrible. I'm going to say if you have a cap under 10%, you need to consider looking at a different product. There are many caps offered today with 10, 11, 12% annual cap. And by the way, there's a lot of products available with no caps. Those are the best. So no fees, the best, no cap, unlimited upside. I talked to a gentleman yesterday who said he's done a lot of research, talked to a number of people, and he was even told all the index annuity products include caps. That's completely false. That is totally untrue. There are many index products that offer no cap, unlimited upside. So you just got false information. So he was shocked to find and see, and I showed him many of them, unlimited cap, no cap, unlimited upside. The third part is participation rate. And what participation rate is really, what is the percentage of the index gains you receive? For example, if the index went up 10% and you had 100% participation rate, you would receive 10%. Though I've seen products with 30 and 40% participation rates. Those are horrible. If you had a 30 or 40 or even 50% participation rate and your index went up 10%, what are you going to get? You get that 3 or 4 or 5%. I saw one case a couple months ago where a gentleman was in an S&P index. It on the statement showed it made 32% return last year. That's a great horse. Tremendous returns. And yes, I've had clients receive over 30% returns in their index annuity product in 1 year. Credited into their account. That's not common, but yes, it happens. If you have a no fee, no cap product with a good participation rate, you can see that. But this gentleman had a great index, a great horse, 32% return in 1 year. Phenomenal. He had a 3.25% annual cap. Guess what he got credited? 3.25%. Do you think he was unhappy? Yeah, big time. We were able to put him into a no cap product with a strong index. In fact, the same index that he was in before, the S&P 500, with no cap, no fee. And I believe in that one, it was 85% participation rate. What does that mean? If that index goes up 10%, you get credited 8.5%. And in his case, if it had been 32%, he would have got 85% of that, something like 27-ish percent return in 1 year. Versus 3.25. See the difference? I mean, that's a tenfold difference in returns almost in 1 year. All because he had a great horse, a great index, but a really, really bad jockey that was reining it in, a bad product, a bad cap. Now, by the way, on participation rates, why I'm so excited about this new product that's just been launched by one of the largest annuity companies in the world, A-plus rated, one of the longest, best history. They are really stepping up. Best product I've seen in my 27-year career. They have no fee, no cap index products. These indexes, there's multiple indexes that have the documented history, actual returns of 9, 10, and even 11% average annual returns for 5, 10, 15, and one of them even 20 years. How would you like an index that had a 20-year average return of 11% per year? There's individual years that have been high 20 percenters in 1 year alone. But an average of 11% per year for 20 years. And here's the exciting part about this. That particular one has 145% participation rate. What does that mean? If your index goes up 10%, and again, it's averaged 11. But let's say it goes up 10 next year. No cap, unlimited upside, no fee. 145% participation rate means your return that year is 14.5%. Now the question comes, and this is real, folks. These are actual numbers, documented, 20 years. A-plus rated company, one of the largest in the world. The question comes, how can they do that? It's really simple. What annuity companies do, when you give them money, what do they do with it? They buy bonds. They lock that bond down and never touch it. What do bonds do? They pay interest. They take the interest from the bond and purchase options. If you understand options, you know that options can have tremendous returns, 100% plus in a year even, in a good year. And in a bad year, the value of the option can go to zero. Let's look at both scenarios. If the index goes up, the option is going to go up significantly. Let's say that index goes up 10%. The options on that index could go up 100% in a year. And so a small amount of money, again, it's on the interest of the bond, not the principal. They never touch it. They calculate it all out and make it work out so that if the index goes up 10%, the options go up enough that you get credited the 10%. The excess they keep, because it goes up more than that, by the way, that's their cost of doing business, their profits, how they pay me. I get paid commissions by the company. Most financial people, regardless of their title, I'm sure you can appreciate, get paid by the company if they recommend a product. 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Most all index products, index annuities, IULs, guarantee the downside. The principal is guaranteed. Why? It's quite simple. If the index goes down, that option they purchased expired, worthless. Does the company owe you anything? No. They still own the bond that they purchased with the money you gave them, right? What does the bond do the next year? Pays more interest. So they buy the options again, repeat the cycle. It's really quite simple how they do it. It's brilliant. And if you have access to a few billion dollars and the bond auction market, if you're a large institutional investor, you could do the same thing. Most people don't have a few billion dollars laying around and they're not an institutional investor. You get to take the advantage of the institutional investor's buying power with these insurance companies and benefit from this. And the last thing I want to share is this. Why is it the golden era of fixed assets? Why are the returns indexes performing, returning more than we've ever seen? Part of it was we've seen a good stock market on these indexes, S&P, NASDAQ, and many other indexes. But the other part of it is when these bonds pay more interest, the bonds that the insurance company you bought with the money you gave them, and they take the interest off the bonds and buy the options. If they have more interest to work with, they can buy more options, which means more returns to you, the investor. And the question was asked to me earlier today from someone that I shared this with, said, well, why, if they're making more, why wouldn't they just keep the extra? It's because they're in competition with other companies. There are dozens and dozens of companies and hundreds of products. If they kept more, too much of the profit, they would not become competitive and then they would not get as much business. 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
3: Breaking news at Town Hall. I'm Bob Agnew in Washington. North America's largest commuter rail system, the Long Island Railroad in New York, has shut down as unionized workers have gone on strike.
4: What do we want?
3: Kevin Sexton is vice president of the Brotherhood of Locomotive Engineers and Trainmen.
5: We were negotiating. We were willing to move down a little bit, but there's a far distance. Again, when I say the Presidential Emergency Board, there was a recommendation. There was two recommendations, and they came down. They started at 3%.
3: MTA Chairman John O'Lieber said nobody wanted it to come to this.
6: Everybody loses in a strike. The MTA, the striking workers who lose their wages, and most of all, the riders who rely on this railroad every day. But I and my MTA board have been clear that we cannot responsibly make a deal that implodes the MTA's budget.
3: Republican National Committee Chairman Joe Gruters says control of the House has come down to just a handful of congressional seats in play, and just a few seats can make all the difference in the House this year.
7: At least 10 seats have shifted over, and when I tell people, it's not like 10 seats shifted over, and there's only 35 seats in the entire country that are competitive now.
3: Republicans looking ahead to the 2026 Senate map with confidence after major gains in 2024.
8: Conservative analysts say President Trump and GOP leaders are focusing on disciplined campaigns, strong fundraising, and avoiding divisive primaries as they defend key Senate seats in states like North Carolina, Maine, and Texas. They even believe there are pickup opportunities in Michigan, Georgia, and New Hampshire, while crediting Mr. Trump and the Republican National Committee with reshaping Senate strategy after disappointing results in 2022. Ken Lorman reporting.
3: More at townhall.com.
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3: The Food and Drug Administration, official involved in scrutinizing the safety of things like antidepressants and COVID-19 vaccines, has lost her leading role there.
11: Dr. Tracy Beth Hoag will be replaced as FDA's acting drug center director by Dr. Mike Davis, who has been serving as deputy director. Hoag said in a social media post late Friday that she was fired from the agency, adding, quote, "I learned so much and leave with no regrets." Hoag's departure is the latest in an ongoing shakeup at the regulatory agency. FDA Commissioner Marty McCarry resigned early in the week, and Dr. Vinay Prasad, the agency's vaccine and biotech chief, stepped down last month following intense criticism from drug makers, patients, and investors. Bernie Bennett in Washington.
3: Walmart and Amazon racing now to speed up order deliveries in rural areas of the U.S., small cities and towns, said to be a rich source of untapped sales for whichever retailer can build a loyal base of online shoppers there. Breaking news and analysis at townhall.com. Immigration officials say they've uncovered thousands of potential fraud cases tied to a program meant to allow international students to work in the U.S.
4: Acting ICE Director Todd Lyons says investigators spent the last year targeting rampant fraud in the optional practical training program, which lets F1 students work up to 12 months or 24 months for STEM fields. Lyons says OPT ballooned into an uncontrollable guest worker pipeline, and officials have identified over 10,000 students claiming work with highly suspect employers, many tied to empty offices or houses listed as work sites in states from Virginia to Florida.
3: That is Willie Nelson reporting. The Supreme Court has ruled on Virginia's Democrat redistricting effort.
12: The Supreme Court has rejected a bid by Virginia Democrats hoping to restore a congressional map that would have given them a better chance to add four additional seats in the U.S. House.
3: That is correspondent Jennifer King reporting. More at townhall.com.
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15: The Answer. Time's guide to the stories shaping Washington and the world. I'm your host, Tony Perkins. Well, this week, President Donald Trump traveled to China for a summit with Xi Jinping, the General Secretary of the Chinese Communist Party and President of China.
16: This has been an incredible visit. I think a lot of good has come of it. We've settled a lot of different problems that other people wouldn't have been able to settle. And the relationship is a very strong one. We've really done some wonderful things, I believe.
15: Was President Donald Trump following the two-day summit in Beijing? Arkansas Congressman Rick Crawford, chairman of the House Permanent Select Committee on Intelligence, will join us with a readout on the summit and what it means for U.S.-China relations moving forward. And speaking of China, a Senate hearing this week featured testimony from CIA whistleblower who alleged Biden administration officials, including Dr. Anthony Fauci, influenced assessments regarding the origins of COVID-19 and downplayed evidence pointing to a possible laboratory leak in Wuhan.
17: Dr. Fauci's role in the cover-up was intentional. Dr. Fauci influenced the analytical process and findings by leveraging his position to ensure the IC consulted with a conflicted list of curated subject matter experts, public health officials, and scientists.
15: That was CIA whistleblower James Erdman III. Newsmax chief Washington correspondent James Rosen will join us. House Speaker Mike Johnson will also be here with a wrap-up of the week and a look ahead at as Congress works to finalize federal funding legislation. And as the nation marked National Police Week, FBI co-deputy director Andrew Bailey joins me to discuss the state of law enforcement in America and the challenges facing those who wear the badge. All of that and more coming up on This Week on Capitol Hill.
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15: The U.S. Supreme Court on Thursday temporarily blocked a ruling from the Fifth Circuit Court of Appeals that would have halted the Biden administration's policy allowing the abortion drug mifepristone to be distributed by mail without in-person medical oversight. Louisiana, joined by other states, had sued the FDA over the policy, arguing it undermines state laws protecting unborn life and women's health. The Fifth Circuit concluded the states were likely to succeed on key aspects of their case and had temporarily paused the policy while the litigation continued. The Supreme Court ordered that pause be lifted for now, allowing the mail distribution policy to remain in effect as the legal battle proceeds. Joining us now to discuss this and more is Newsmax chief Washington correspondent James Rosen. James, welcome back to This Week on Capitol Hill.
14: Thank you, Tony.
15: Now, many expected the conservative majority Supreme Court to rule differently on this abortion drug case. What's your assessment of the court's decision this week?
14: So it's an order, technically speaking, not a decision, and which means that really it's procedural in nature, and it doesn't signify necessarily that the abortion manufacturers are headed for a victory at the Supreme Court. What happened here essentially is that the justices issued an order that allowed the manufacturers of this male abortion medication to continue doing business while their appeal at the Fifth Circuit Court of Appeals, one rung below the Supreme Court, continues. So we've seen many instances in a wide array of areas of the law, not just abortion law, where the Supreme Court will issue an order that allows a policy or a program to continue while appeals are pursued, but ultimately will rule against that policy or program. And one suspects that given the makeup of the Supreme Court today, 6-3 conservative supermajority, conservatives being much more, in general, much more likely to respect federalism, that is the prerogatives of the states and local state governments, one imagines that when this eventually reaches the court in a substantive way, not just a procedural matter, that the Supreme Court will take a dim view of the continued distribution of this abortion medication despite state laws banning it.
15: You know, James, as you pointed out, it is an order, not an opinion or decision. However, pretty strong statements coming from the dissenting viewpoint on this from Thomas and Alito, almost echoing, it sounds like, the former Justice Scalia.
14: Justice Thomas, in his dissent from this order, stated in essence that he couldn't see what harm could possibly come to an entity such as the abortion manufacturers, the abortion drug manufacturers, who are engaged in what Louisiana has already condemned and codified as criminal behavior, and therefore that the manufacturers are not entitled to any kind of judicial intervention that enables them to continue perpetrating a criminal scheme. And it could well be that eventually elements of these dissents, as often happens in procedural matters, become the substance of a majority ruling when the case is addressed substantively.
15: All right, I want to jump across the street. Let's go to the Capitol. The Senate Homeland Security Committee held a significant hearing this week on the origins of COVID-19. And, you know, I played a clip at the opening of the program about a whistleblower that put the finger right on Anthony Fauci for a cover-up. What do you make of that?
14: So this is an official from the Central Intelligence Agency who appeared before the Senate Homeland Security Committee as a whistleblower, and who alleged CIA misconduct in a variety of areas. You referenced, quote, the origins of COVID-19. I've done some work on this as a reporter, and just as a technical matter, I don't refer to the origins of COVID-19 because that suggests multiple origins, or at least a plurality. I refer to the origin of COVID-19. When I was at the Sinclair Broadcast Group in 2021, I broke an exclusive story about the existence of a previously unreported document. It was it was the results of a top secret inquiry, and it was a top secret report that was prepared by something called the Z Division in 2020. Just as the outbreak was really gathering steam. And the Z Division is the intelligence arm of the Department of Energy's Lawrence Livermore Nuclear Laboratory. It was created in the Cold War. That's why it has that wonderful Cold War name, the Z Division. And the Z Division at the Energy Department at the Lawrence Livermore Nuclear Laboratory undertook its own inquiry into the origins or the origin of COVID-19. And in May of 2020, just when everyone was scattering and everything was being shut down, the classified conclusion of the Department of Energy was that the zoonotic theory that the COVID-19 virus jumped from a bat to an intermediary animal that's never been identified to human beings, which is what Dr. Fauci was pressing, was equally plausible to the lab leak theory, the idea that that the Chinese authorities, probably as part of their weapons, their chemical and biological weapons program, were experimenting with the sequences of the COVID-19 virus, and somehow where safety was lax and documented to have been lax at that Wuhan facility by our own State Department officials, that the virus leaked from the laboratory. The Department of Energy report that was classified in May 2020, and which my reporting found out was withheld from its usual full distribution to the interagency task forces in the first Trump term. In other words, this finding was suppressed within the Department of Energy, that both, you know, as early as 2020, we had classified investigations that were finding that the lab leak and the zoonotic theory were at least equally plausible. So now you have a CIA whistleblower saying that various officials at CIA and Dr. Fauci conspired to suppress the lab leak evidence. The other interesting aspect of, and I have to say that I found Mr. Erdman to be a credible witness, measured in his claims, specific in his use of terminology and so forth. The chairman of the Senate Homeland Security Committee, Senator Rand Paul, Republican of Kentucky, is going to take this further. We've already seen a former top aide to Dr. Fauci indicted last month on charges, federal charges of concealing evidence in this very matter, the investigations into the origin of COVID-19. So it's entirely conceivable that, at some point a referral might be made for Dr. Fauci, or that his former top aide might, as they say in 10,000 mob movies, flip on his boss. We will see. The other interesting aspect to the testimony from the whistleblower was that he alleged that the Central Intelligence Agency took 40 boxes of documents relating to the assassination of President Kennedy, the former covert MK Ultra program within CIA that formed one of the most horrendous of the CIA's mid-century abuses of power. On these issues and others, that CIA took those boxes from the possession of the Office of the Director of National Intelligence. And my reporting tells me that there has been a tug of war, if you will, between ODNI, which technically oversees CIA, and the Central Intelligence Agency over access to these documents, and that CIA is holding on to them. This week we saw a delegation of lawmakers head over to Langley to meet with CIA officials about this, making clear that this is a new era and that President Trump is demanding accountability and that they want to see these files returned and ultimately released as mandated by law.
15: All right, we just got about 10 seconds left. Why the reluctance?
14: It's hard to say, not knowing exactly what's in the files, but it's suggested that among the papers would be the documents of the Assassination Review Board that was set up by law in 1992 to process the remaining JFK files. One large segment of files still being withheld are the files belonging to the Assassination Review Board itself.
15: All right, James, to be continued. Thanks so much for joining us. Folks, stick with us. We're back with more after this.
19: Americans may not agree on much, but we agree on Social Security. We all pay in. 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
15: Welcome back to This Week on Capitol Hill. I'm your host, Tony Perkins. Well, this week, as we were discussing earlier, President Trump held a 2-day summit with Chinese President Xi Jinping in Beijing, marking the first visit of its kind by a U.S. president since 2017. While the talks covered trade, technology, and the war in Iran, President Xi issued a pointed warning on Taiwan, stating that any misstep could lead to direct conflict between our two nations. Joining us now to discuss this and more is Congressman Rick Crawford. He serves as the chairman of the House Permanent Select Committee on Intelligence. He represents the 1st Congressional District of Arkansas. Chairman Crawford, welcome to This Week on Capitol Hill. Thanks for joining us.
28: You bet. Thanks for having me.
15: I think Razorbacks would take that as a challenge from President Xi, would they not?
28: Yeah, I think that's true. Look, nobody really wants to have any kind of standoff over Taiwan. We certainly don't want a military conflict with China. But I think there has to be a sort of a different perspective on what exactly this means for the United States. The United States, we don't have the luxury of strategic patience along the lines of what you see in China. And there's a reason for that, because our political system isn't designed for strategic patience. For example, I have to get elected every 2 years and reelected every 2 years. The president is elected, reelected every 4 years, Senate every 6 years. It's designed to be responsive to the people at a moment in time, whereas President Xi is present for life. When they start talking about long-term strategic planning, they're looking out 100 years. When the president goes into the White House, everybody is interested in his first 100 days. That's the agenda. What can I get done in the first 100 days? So our long-term strategic planning in the business world isn't even close to that. We've got a 5-year plan, you know, for these Fortune 500 companies that are looking, you know, long-term. It's like, what can we do in the next 5 years? Or how do we need to position ourselves in the next 5 years? And we're up against an adversary that has all kinds of time, because they don't have to worry about a political system that constrains their ability to operate. Yeah. So essentially got a dictator over there that he can make all kinds of plans, and it's good to go until he dies, until they achieve biological regime change. So, and that's difference.
2: That is that's a tremendous point to be made, and I appreciate you bringing that up because most people don't realize that. But they are playing the 100 year long game, and mm-hmm. as you point out, we play the first 100 years of our first 100 days of a president's administration. But given that, and that is a reality, no question about it. How do we compensate for that when it comes to our longer term alliances with countries like Taiwan that we have we've made a commitment to?
28: Well, I think what we have to do is look at the significance of Taiwan as it applies to, it's not just a technology hub. It is pretty much ground zero for the production of chips at the highest levels, the most, technologically advanced. And unless and until the United States is ready to or provide the space for or the economic conditions for our own ability at home to reshore our capability, then we're going to be reliant on Taiwan. And that's going to require, from a policy perspective, that we engage in what we mostly call strategic ambiguity. And that is to say, we don't want an armed conflict over Taiwan with China. But we also don't want to give up Taiwan to China. What does that look like from one administration to the other? And that's where the strategic patience comes in, because we could engage in a strategic patience type campaign against China. But that means that one administration to the other has to be equally yoked in that endeavor. So if we see that change, if we get to a point where we see a new administration that doesn't see the value in Taiwan, nor sees the value in our continued investment in technology to remain above and out in front of China, then this can all come undone. And so we just, sometimes I long for the days of the Cold War when we could all agree on who the enemy was.
2: Mm. So was there not some ambivalence in the previous administration toward Taiwan?
28: Yeah, I mean, it was really not clear what their goals were with regard to Taiwan and how that impacts our relationship with China. And so, okay, a little bit of ambiguity there. Again, not real clear, not clearly defined positions on Taiwan. That actually, in the context of the previous administration, that provided a little bit of wiggle room, a little bit of space for China to work in. That's what I'm talking about. That it's going to, that strategic ambiguity looks different from one administration to the other. Ambiguous as it may be, there may be perceptions on the part of China where they see opportunities in one administration that don't exist in another, even though it may not be clearly stated.
2: Chairman Crawford, along those same lines, Congress spoke this week in a very bipartisan way when it came to the issue of human rights of China. The president, we don't know, he may have, but there's no evidence that he brought that up in the meeting. But this is another area where we've gone from administration to administration, some paying more attention to this than others. And I think you're absolutely right. Where there's gray area, that's where China makes a move.
28: Absolutely. And they're very astute observers of our political machinations that take place here in the United States. They understand our systems very, very well. They have people here in this country that are part of our system. I mean, look at the mayor of an LA County community just last week that pleaded guilty to being an agent of a foreign power, and she was relaying information back to China, her handlers in China. This is the level of penetration that they have here in the United States, which gives them the kinds of insights that we don't have into China. We have, the ability to observe, say, at 30,000 feet, but I'm not sure that we have, as good as our intelligence is around the world, one of the most challenging areas that we have is China. It's what we would consider to be a denied space. And what we have in the United States is we are an open society. And countries like China have for generations have taken advantage of that. We see this happening with Russia, Iran, and Cuba as well. And they're all really good at it. And they really use our open society against us. And what that has done is has turned our own homeland into contested space.
2: I mean, that is a really good point. We could spend an hour talking about that, because how do you maintain that open society, which we all want because we have freedoms as Americans that are very unique in the history of the world, but at the same time protected from those who want to use the freedoms against us to take the freedoms.
28: It is one of the ongoing things that we wrestle with. It's a problem set that has been part of, you know, this great experiment that started in 1776. How do we retain the freedoms enshrined in our Constitution, and at the same time make sure that we are here to enjoy them? That's a tough question, because how many people do you see trying to escape capitalism, fleeing to communism? That never happens. They're trying to do exactly the opposite. They're escaping the regimes that they're under. They're escaping a governance model that precludes them from enjoying the freedom to pursue life, liberty, and happiness. They come to America for that.
2: Right, right.
28: And when they do, it's important that they assimilate. Yes. So that's the key point here.
2: It comes down to our immigration policy.
28: Because the Constitution is inadequate to govern those people who refuse to be governed under it.
2: Right. Mr. Chairman, we're out of time. Great conversation. Appreciate you joining us today, and always look forward to having you on the program.
28: Yes, sir. Thanks for having me.
2: Absolutely. Congressman Rick Crawford of Arkansas. All right, folks, don't go away. We've got more to come, including the Speaker of the House, so don't go away.
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3: Sorry, I'm Bob Agnew in Washington. The country's largest commuter rail system is shut down as unionized workers got on strike. The Long Island Railroad in New York ceasing operations earlier today after five unions representing about half the workforce walked off the job. That leaves about 250,000 commuters stuck on Monday trying to find a new way to get to work. A high court ruling has struck down Virginia Democrats' effort to redistrict their state. The Democrats had changed the map to try and get a big advantage in the upcoming midterm elections. The referendum they put together did pass muster with the voters, but the state Supreme Court, and now the U.S. Supreme Court, upholding that ruling that was done unconstitutionally. Meanwhile, the Republican National Committee chairman, Joe Gruters, told the Salem Radio Network this week that control of the House could come down to just a handful of congressional seats. This is SRN News.
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2: Welcome back to This Week on Capitol Hill. I'm your host, Tony Perkins. Thanks so much for tuning in. Well, this week marked the National Police Week, a time when our nation pauses to honor the brave men and women in law enforcement, especially those who made the ultimate sacrifice. As someone who served in law enforcement and with a son and a daughter who are now serving in law enforcement, this week is particularly meaningful to our family as we're mindful of the cost of keeping our community safe. Well, joining us now to reflect on the importance of this week and the current state of law enforcement in America is FBI Co-Deputy Director Andrew Bailey, the former Attorney General of the state of Missouri. Andrew, good to see you.
9: Good to see you, my friend.
2: It's good to have you back in studio with us.
9: Good to be here.
2: It's been a big week for law enforcement, and talk about the importance of, especially at this time where we've gone through a season where law enforcement has really been marginalized by a lot of leaders.
9: Yeah, Tony, I would go even further and say that left-wing violent extremists have normalized attacks on law enforcement, and the mainstream media has been complicit in covering it up. This week is about honoring the sacrifice that the brave men and women in uniform and law enforcement demonstrate every day by putting their lives on the line to keep our community safe. I think that the public needs to understand that last year, over the past 6 years, there were more than 2,000 instances of shooting at police officers.
2: Wow.
9: That is a cultural problem that requires
2: change. It's like a combat zone.
9: It is. And if there was any other profession on earth that experienced that kind of violence targeted against them,
2: right,
9: the public would be up in arms.
2: Well, I've got a frame of reference. My daughter, who is a sheriff's deputy, same agency I was with, same substation that I served in 40 years ago, and the contrast between then and now, and this is even in a conservative, you know, area of Baton Rouge, Louisiana, but still, the what our officers face today, so much different.
9: So much different, and it's dangerous out there. Look, there were more than 500 ambushes of law enforcement officers over the past 6 years in one period of time.
2: Now, Andrew, I know that you understand the totality of this problem. Part of it is the political, it's the cultural, but it really goes back to the underlying moral condition of our country.
9: I think that's absolutely right. We used to respect the rule of law and respect law and order, elevate the rules of the game above the players and the outcomes, and too much of our society has rejected that approach. And we see that in the numbers that I've cited here today, and it's frightening. And we need to stand up and have cultural change in this country and reinvigorate our love and admiration for law enforcement, for police officers, for sheriff's deputies, for state troopers, for anyone who's willing to make that sacrifice and put their lives on the line to keep our community safe. This week, my thoughts and prayers, my heart goes out to the families of the fallen. Just yesterday, we had the Wall of Honor ceremony at FBI headquarters where we honor the more than 100 FBI agents who have lost their life in the line of duty. And I think about our state and local partners who experienced the same thing over this week, and thinking about the families that live on with that pain and loss. And I grieve with them, and I pray for their comfort and their security.
2: I was talking with one of my other daughters, who's an attorney, works with the Department of Public Safety in Louisiana, and the state police in Louisiana did a ceremony this week. And there were family members of officers that died even back in the 1940s in the line of duty that are still carrying forth both the pride but also the recognition of the sacrifice made.
9: Yeah, I think that's right. I mean, the sacrifice, you know, to put one's life on the line, to give up one's life for others. Certainly, we see that the ultimate sacrifice was made on our behalf, as demonstrated in the Bible. And we see that played out every day by men and women in law enforcement. And it's so important that we understand their commitment, their dedication, their professionalism, and what they go through. We understand the pain those families suffer. And look, the officers that are serving today, when they leave the house and their spouse doesn't know if they're coming home, and those sleepless nights, that elevated anxiety that those families who support the support network for our heroes in law enforcement, we need to wrap our arms around them and elevate them and lift them up in our thoughts and prayers.
2: And I think one of the greatest things we can do, and we start within our listening audience, primarily a Christian moral-based community, that we need to begin teaching our children home. As you go back, I go back to what you said at the beginning, law and order, the lawlessness. We need to go back. There is accountability that everyone's going to give. Might not be to an officer wearing a badge, but it is to the God who created us, and we need to go back to that understanding.
9: Absolutely. And here in earthly terms, the president has charged us with making America safe again. At the FBI, we are committed to that as a first priority. You can see it in those numbers as well. We've seen more than 6,000 children victims rescued. We've seen a 19% decrease in the homicide.

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9: He started getting dizzy. 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
14: Welcome back to This Week on Capitol Hill. I'm Tony Perkins, your host. Glad to have you along. Well, another active week on Capitol Hill as full government funding remains a major focus in the midst of a number of other issues as the midterm elections draw near. Joining me now for our weekly conversation is House Speaker Mike Johnson of Louisiana. He represents the 4th Congressional District of the Bayou State. Mr. Speaker, welcome back to This Week on Capitol Hill.
15: Hey, Tony, I would like to have a boring day in the nation's capital, but things don't exist anymore.
14: No, they don't. I mean, it has really been a very, very fast pace. And, of course, the president over in Beijing this week for a summit with Xi Jinping. But here at home, a lot of activity that has been generated by the court's decision recently on redistricting. And that's having an effect, obviously, about the midterm elections, but even leading into the midterm elections.
15: It has. There were

0: really seismic developments, and we've talked about it a bit already, but when you had the Virginia Supreme Court correct the hyper gerrymander that they were trying to hoist upon that state and correct it, and then they had the U.S. Supreme Court hand down the decision in the Calais case, the Louisiana case, that said Section 2 of the Voting Rights Act can't be misused to draw congressional lines based on skin color, which is has always been a rather obvious prospect. It really did make a major change. And so you have as many as maybe six or seven states who are in the some stage, some process of redrawing their lines to make sure they have constitutional congressional districts. In our case, as you know, in our state, Louisiana, the Supreme Court specifically said your current map is unconstitutional. So the legislature had to convene a quick special session to correct it, because you obviously can't have an election based on a blatantly unconstitutional map. And then that court decision then had a reverberating effect across several states because they had similar situations as Louisiana. So we're still awaiting the final sort of the dust to settle over all that. But of course, the midterm election is right upon us. And, you know, November is a fateful decision day coming up for the American people. And you have primaries that have to be determined before that. So a lot going on right now. People have asked me every five steps here in Washington, what does this mean for the outcome of the midterms? I, as you know, I've been very bullish that House Republicans would keep and grow our majority in the House. We'll keep it in the Senate. And, of course, President Trump will stay in the White House for 2.5 more years. But I think that it does make those prospects even greater. And by most analyses now, Republicans will probably have as many as 7 more seats that are drawn that would be more favorable for us when all those unconstitutional lines are corrected. And as many, maybe, as double digits. It's maybe 15 or more. I don't know. We'll see. But I have to win on whatever maps are produced, Tony. So I'm ready to go either way.
1: So as you pointed out, you have been bullish on this. So now I guess I would describe you as a bull on Red Bull, given this news from the court and how the states are responding to it.
0: That's one way to say it. Yeah.
1: I mean, it does change the prospects quite a bit. And it looks like there's some waving on the other side, kind of waving the white flag, recognizing that the hill now is higher for them to climb than it is for the Republicans, as it is historically the case for the ruling party, the majority party. I want to get you to weigh in on something that's been in the news a lot, and even recently this week in one of the Senate hearings about files related to UFOs. And that's been a focus. And my concern a little bit about that, Mr. Speaker, is that that becomes a distraction to some of the more pressing issues and real issues. And you have the highest levels of security clearance. What should we be looking at?
0: You can trust your Bible, Tony. I don't think there's any room for alien beings on other planets, okay? I mean, that's our worldview, and I think that's backed up by the facts. I've never seen anything that made me question any of that. There are, now that everybody's seen the videos, and they've been prominent and rather famous or infamous for some time, where there are things that are difficult to explain, you know, pilots way out over the sea, and you see something moving quickly on the horizon, et cetera. Most of those things can be explained by somebody's perspective with science and tech, but obviously there are other countries doing other things that we're not doing, and sometimes we see technology that can't be easily explained by what we're working on. It causes concern because you want to look at a nation like China or Russia or one of our adversarial nations and be concerned about what they're doing, but I think it's all explainable that way, and I don't think there's any big need for concern or chaos out there. It's interesting to see things like this take off online, and conspiracy theorists run wild with it. But look, I can assure you, if there were little green men somewhere within the federal government's possession, you would have known about it long before now. Okay.
1: Well, speaking of looking into the heavens, let's talk about what's happening this weekend in Washington, D.C. I think a quite significant event as folks from across the country gather for prayer on a nation's mall to rededicate our nation to God on this 250th anniversary, and you're going to be leading the way in the finale of that event in rededicating the nation to God.
0: Yeah, I love the idea. It's a great one for us to gather on the 250th anniversary of the country to just be reminded about the deeply spiritual roots of our country. We're extraordinary and different and exceptional because of that foundation. And it all began, of course, with the nation's birth certificate, the Declaration, and as it's all articulated so well, summarized. Basically, our statement of faith as a nation, so to speak, in the second paragraph, that we hold these self-evident truths that our rights come from God, our Creator, and He is the one to whom we owe our thanks and gratitude and responsibility. And that transcends the civil authority. So, I mean, that's the basic premise of America. It's what set us on the course to be the most successful, most powerful, most benevolent nation in history, the most free. We're going to celebrate all that together on the National Mall, an appropriate place to do it. The nation that humbles itself and before the Lord and seeks His guidance is the one that gets it. And this is a good time for us to be doing it together.
1: Yeah, you and I have talked about this frequently on the program over the last couple of years, especially leading into this year. This is the perfect moment to rediscover those foundations. And I know that some in the media are calling this controversial, that this is a part of Christian nationalism. But this goes back to the founders, the very things that the founders said. It's just rediscovering our historic roots. We got 40 seconds left, Mr. Speaker.
0: We'll be doing exactly what Washington and Adams and even Jefferson and the others did at the beginning of the country. So if this is Christian nationalism, then they're all guilty of the same thing. It's ridiculous. We should do what our founders did, rededicate the country, and it's great for the next generation to see that.
1: Well, Mr. Speaker, I want to thank you for joining us today, but again, want to thank you for your leadership on this front, because I know that you've been leading out on this, driving this, and it just in your public display of acknowledging that what God has been doing as you've been praying and leading the Congress, that it is, in fact, a nation that looks to the Lord, that is the blessed nation, and that's what we're going to see this weekend. Mr. Speaker, good to see you. Have a great weekend.
0: Thanks, brother. Good to see you.
1: Stick with us, folks. We're back with more after this.
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1: Praying for the nation and rededicating it to God is now considered Christian nationalism. Was James Madison, the father of the Constitution, a Christian nationalist? He said, quote, the duty and interest of the United States require that they should acknowledge the overruling providence of God. What about Samuel Adams, often identified with the Boston Tea Party? He wrote, quote, may every citizen in the army and in the country have a proper sense of the deity upon his mind and an impression of that declaration recorded in the Bible, them that honor me, I will honor. And what about President Dwight Eisenhower? At the height of the Cold War in the 1950s, when school children practiced the duck and cover drills in preparation for a nuclear attack, the Reverend George M. Dougherty, pastor of the New York Avenue Presbyterian Church here in Washington, D.C., delivered a sermon in February 1954 on the absence of the words under God in the Pledge of Allegiance. President Eisenhower was seated in the front pew. Dougherty argued that America's answer to godless communism was not merely military strength, but moral and spiritual conviction, a public acknowledgement that America's freedom rested upon its dependence on God. 3 days after that sermon, legislation was introduced in Congress to add the words under God to the pledge. Then on Flag Day of June 14, 1954, Eisenhower signed that bill into law, declaring this, quote, from this day forward, millions of our school children will daily proclaim the dedication of our nation and our people to the Almighty, end quote. Was he a Christian nationalist? What is happening in Washington this weekend has nothing to do with so-called Christian nationalism. It is a recognition that America has been blessed and sustained by God over these 250 years and that we still need his blessing today for our families, our communities, our churches, our businesses, and yes, our nation. Now, this recognition could not come at a more important time. Our nation is divided, the world is uncertain, and many people are searching for hope and stability. But words alone are not enough. Public prayers and patriotic ceremonies mean little if they're disconnected from obedience and humility before God. Quoting the prophet Isaiah, Jesus warned in Matthew 15, these people draw near to me with their mouths and honor me with their lips, but their heart is far from me. If America truly desires God's blessing, then our acknowledgement of him must be more than ceremonial. It must be reflected in how we live, the truths we uphold, the moral courage we demonstrate as a people. And that, my friends, has been this week on Capitol Hill.
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15: Breaking news at Town Hall. I'm Bob Agnew in Washington. Israeli airstrikes have killed a Hamas leader Israel says was one of the architects of the October 7, 2023 attack.
19: In Gaza City, mourners carried to a mosque the body of Izz el-Din el-Haddad, the leader of Hamas's military wing. The Israeli military says el-Haddad was one of the last surviving architects of the October 7, 2023 Hamas-led attacks that triggered the war. There supposedly is a ceasefire between Israel and Hamas, but it remains fragile, and the top diplomat overseeing it says it has stalled because of the deadlock over disarming Hamas. I'm Donna Warder.
15: President Trump, meanwhile, says the U.S. military has killed an Islamic State terrorist group leader in Nigeria.
20: The president announced Friday evening that the U.S. and Nigerian military forces had killed Abu Bilal al-Manuki, a leader of the Islamic State group, in a, quote, meticulously planned and very complex mission. Mr. Trump described al-Manuki as the Islamic State's second-in-command globally and the most active terrorist in the world. Mr. Trump wrote on Truth Social, quote, with his removal, ISIS's global operation is greatly diminished. He will no longer terrorize the people of Africa or help plan operations to target Americans. Bernie Bennett, Washington.
15: A car has plowed into pedestrians in Medina, Italy, injuring 8 people, 4 in critical condition. The mayor there said a woman was pinned against a shop window and required leg amputations. A driver, 31-year-old man with Maghreb origins, was detained and questioned. Authorities are investigating whether he was under the influence or acted deliberately or under the influence of a terrorist group. Republican National Committee Chairman Joe Gruter says the GOP may buck the trend in November and gain seats instead of losing them in the midterm elections. He says redistricting will help, but he also says that the GOP is mounting a strong ground campaign already. More at townhall.com.
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15: There's talk of a possible indictment against a high-ranking Cuban official.
23: According to 3 people familiar with the matter, the Justice Department is preparing to seek an indictment against former Cuban President Raul Castro, and that the potential indictment is connected to Castro's alleged role in the 1996 shootdown of 4 planes operated by the Miami-based exile group Brothers to the Rescue. Prosecutors in Miami have been building cases against senior Cuban officials amid renewed pressure from South Florida Republicans and a pledge earlier this year by President Donald Trump to orchestrate a friendly takeover. I'm Lisa Dwyer.
15: Congress is expected to consider new housing legislation next week. House Speaker Mike Johnson says lawmakers are preparing to take up a bipartisan bill aimed at lowering housing costs, partly by increasing supply nationwide. You'll find breaking news and analysis at townhall.com. A sacred piece of 9/11 steel making its way across the country ahead of the 25th anniversary of the September 11 terrorist attack at the World Trade Center. That tour is sponsored by the nonprofit group Tunnel to Towers. And correspondent Laura Winters reports from one of the first of 35 stops across the country on that tour.
0: A moving ceremony here in Atlanta as the 16,000-pound steel beam recovered from the South Tower of the World Trade Center arrives on a truck. Dan DeLeon with Tunnel to Towers says this beam symbolizes lives lost in the terrorist attack and the resilience of our country.
2: It's considered sacred because the bodies were never recovered, so it's literally a graveyard. It's important to the foundation, and it's very moving to see it and to be able to be a part of it.
0: Laura Winters, Atlanta.
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26: It's 2 o'clock in the morning, but instead of sleeping, you're doom scrolling. With one hand, you're gripping your phone, and with the other, you're reaching for the Cheetos bag, you know, for comfort's sake. As a result, your thumb is cramping, your brain is spinning, and your heart is doing the tango at 180 beats per minute, all seeking, even pleading for relief. But there is no relief. Instead, each headline you read feels even worse than the one before it. AI is coming for your job. Climate change is boiling the oceans. Your neighbor's cat is plotting world domination. And you're like, won't somebody please stop the insanity? Why all the doom scrolling? Because our brains have become addicted to bad stuff. It's humanity's one great superpower to zero in on all the doom and gloom as we chase worst-case scenarios like their buy one, get one free at the Amazon apocalypse store. Doom scrolling, it's what we all do. Simply because our brains have a built-in bad news first factory setting. Experts call it the negativity bias. What that means is you read about something negative, nasty comment, scary headline, maybe a shocking, what if this happens, and you're stuck. Because that bad thing will hit you harder and stick in your head far longer than 10 really good things, positive things, hopeful things. And that's not just for me, that's science. One psychologist is the word, Wyatt. One negative comment hits a person way harder than 10 affirming comments. And thanks to 24/7 Wi-Fi and those dreaded algorithms, we can't get away from the bad stuff, even if we wanted to, which we really don't. Like Baby Shark, once you hear it, you can't stop singing it. Same with bad stuff, except you can't stop scrolling it. Think of it like a rocking chair. Doom scrolling may give you something to do, but it won't get you anywhere. Actually, that's not quite right. Doom scrolling will take you places. They're just places you'd really rather not go. I'm talking about worry, anxiety, emotional exhaustion, an existential dread about the future. Okay, Wyatt, I get it. Maybe doom scrolling is a problem for me. So what do I do about it? Well, we're going to answer that question today because it matters. And we're also going to tell you why it matters.
4: 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Yeah, that's about as deep as we go. We make you laugh, and once you're leaning in, we toss in the light. And so now, with humble gratitude to the great people at YRefi who make this show possible, here is our host, Steve Wyatt.
26: Hey, y'all. I'm Steve Wyatt, and this is the Wyatt Matters Show. Before we get started, I want to thank YRefi for making all of this a reality. I am so grateful for YRefi because they don't just believe in us. They also believe in our message. And let me say this as well. 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That's 888, the letter Y, R-E-F-Y, 85. Make that call. You will not regret it. And with that, my co-host today, well, he is a lifelong pastor who somehow stayed funny despite that fact. And he's also built networks of helping groups and, can you believe it, several churches on multiple continents. Todd Bussey.
5: Hello, Steve.
26: Woo! And this guy, talk about spending his life on the front lines, from handing out love and compassion to people on the streets in our country, to building churches that reach the non-Jewish population in Israel. He is John Samples.
6: Mahaba, y'all.
26: And both of these gents, they are co-conspirators with me in spreading the faith in ways that won't get you many invites at the big conventions or really not a lot of notice or acclaim at all. However, they are my brothers. But enough of that. Welcome to the chaos. Let's do this. All righty, gentlemen. I have always believed that it's important to celebrate big moments, and today is our 80th episode.
5: Hey, yeah.
26: And if you think 80 is an odd number to be throwing a party, you got to understand, I never even dreamed we'd make it this far.
6: You didn't. Man, the only reason I said I'd do this show is because with you in charge, I wanted to be there for the crash and burn. Know what I mean? Thought you might need some help picking up the pieces. Love you, man.
5: Well, since it's confession time, I kind of put the number at 25.
26: Oh, okay. Well, thanks. Thanks, friends. But we are here, so I think we ought to celebrate in case we don't make it all the way to 100. Now, right. Most successful shows would break out the champagne, but our budget only allows for apple juice. So, Corinne, you're getting everything ready, right? Okay. Meanwhile, I'm going to ask our audio engineer, Jeremy, to join us because he's been with us since the beginning, and that dude is amazing at what he does. He's even a greater encourager. So I appreciate the way at least he has been a support to me. Yeah. Ooh, all right. Sounds like the drinks are ready. Let's pass them around. Jeremy, where are you? All right. Here comes Jeremy. All right, bud. Here we go. I need one. Everybody have one. Okay. There you go.
7: Whoa.
26: What?
7: Is that real?
26: What?
5: Oh,
26: what
5: no.
26: are you talking about?
7: I can't even tell if it's kind of moving. What is this?
26: I don't know. Let's drink. Here we go.
8: Do I have to?
5: Please.
8: No. Oh.
26: All right, big baby. Sorry, but you were merely a prop in our charade, okay?
7: Guys, come on.
26: No, don't go anywhere, you know, because the show isn't going anywhere.
5: Oh,
26: we did that because I stumbled across a psychology, and I said it right that time, experiment where researchers did. They took a perfectly clean glass of apple juice and then dipped a sterilized dead cockroach into the juice. No. Okay? Understand, roach was dead. The body was sterilized.
5: Oh,
26: everything was scientifically safe. You want to drink
5: yes,
26: now?
5: Yes, it was.
26: You want to go for it now? And then, no, you don't have to. Then they asked the participants, like I'm about to ask you, knowing all of those things, would you still drink it?
1: So, Jeremy, would you?
7: I mean, how much money is on the line? Because it's going to take some cash.
1: How much money is always on the line with this show?
7: Yeah, I think I'm still going to pass.
1: Okay, well, you join about two-thirds of the people in the study who would also say, ain't no way.
6: Oh, well, yeah. Because they ain't insane.
5: Well, as far as you know, anyway.
1: But see, what's interesting, rationally, the juice is fine. There's nothing of danger attached to it. But emotionally, up here in our brains, as we're moving through this, it's like, no, ain't going to happen. Mm-mm.
5: I totally get it. I mean, once you mind label something that's contaminated, it's almost impossible to separate that object from the feeling.
1: Exactly. Yeah. But it's not just cockroaches. We do it with everything. Mm-hmm. Once our minds attach something negative, whether it's a person, place, or thing, some gnarly experience, it sticks, and it sticks hard.
5: Well, honestly, if you eat one bad oyster and suddenly shellfish becomes suspicious for the next decade.
1: No, longer than that. For me, it was strawberry waffles. I was in elementary school. I think I probably already had a virus, but we ate strawberry waffles for dinner, and I spent the rest night hugging the porcelain, and I haven't eaten strawberry waffles since then.
5: Really?
6: Man's onions for me, first and foremost. I grew up in a house in a whole culture where people couldn't comprehend that someone could actually just not like onions, making me the problem child that would grow out of this if they just kept feeding me enough onions.
5: I don't know if it's just
6: sorry. I'll be back.
5: I think a lot of times it's about food. You have a rough turbulence on a trip or something. You get waves or too much on a cruise ship. Next thing you know they're off your list. Or yeah, even for me, like if I have an awkward social interaction with somebody, I'm just going to change aisles at Target if I see them. Just avoid them.
6: One bad experience with gas station sushi and you start reevaluating all your life choices. Know what I mean?
1: Oh, yes. John, so that means you're that guy?
6: I am that guy.
1: And back to what we saw earlier, one negative experience outweighs dozens of positive ones. So have either of you guys ever experienced something so negative you vowed never, ever to do that thing again?
6: Yeah, I tried smoking a fine cigar on a cruise ship during rough seas once. And I quickly swore off cigars, cruises, and those say, can you see people?
5: I had this time where a waitress set down a bowl of chili after leaving her thumb on the inside of the bowl. And then when she set the bowl down, she licked her thumb.
1: Oh, nice.
5: I just couldn't. I was done with her, done with chili. Done with that restaurant.
1: Well, I've got a top 10 of those kind of things, but that's just an example of how powerful negative thinking can be. Whether it's a betrayal in midlife or an embarrassing moment in middle school, those moments can mark you and keep playing and replaying for years.
6: Middle school memories ought to come with a delete button. I'm not talking about that delete this button that Roy Moneymaker taped to the back of my shirt my first day at PS 67. Just general.
5: Oh, I would put a kill switch, John. I'm telling you, I'm still stuck on middle school trauma.
1: Speaking of that, isn't it strange how the negative stuff sticks so much harder than the positive? I mean, you can receive encouragement all week long, but one criticism sneaks its way in, and suddenly that's the only thing you remember.
6: You mind if I tell the story? The last time anyone heard me sing in public was 1973 when I was playing Harold Hill in Music Man. My dad was so proud that I got the part that he bought a new cassette recorder to capture the magic. But he didn't say anything about the recording for a couple of days. I asked if he got it. What I got was the good news, bad news bit. The bad news was that he hadn't put new batteries in his recorder, so the recording was all distorted and unrecognizable. The good news was that the recording was distorted and unrecognizable, so couldn't be used as blackmail in the future. Never sang again.
1: Psychologist John Gottman specializes in what he calls relationship research, and he says that healthy relationships need about 5 positive interactions for every 1 negative interaction. And we're going to dive into that a little bit more in the next segment.
26: So stay tuned. We'll be right back.
9: Is the volatility of the stock market driving you crazy? Is your retirement account sinking, yet you're getting older, and you're starting to worry about, will I have enough for retirement? What about the money in the bank? These banks pay nothing these days. How do we get growth to get to retirement account? It's simple. Move into gold and silver. Want to know how to do it? 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
12: My name is Emma. I am 13 years old. 6 years ago, I was injured in a car accident that left me paralyzed from the waist down. 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
17: The Answer.
26: Hey, welcome back to the show. We launched the show talking about doom scrolling. And by the way, do you know what experts say is the reason we worry about these catastrophes that never seem to happen? They say that thousands of years ago, now I'm not saying I say this, that's what experts say. They say thousands of years ago, the pessimistic, paranoid caveman, the guy that overreacted to every strange sound, every rustle in the bushes, he's the guy that survived. But the optimistic, always looking for the silver lining caveman, Lion Chow.
5: I imagine it makes a lot of sense to keep it. Everything is out to eat me mindset. Probably not a bad idea.
26: Yeah, but when you doom scroll a lot, you can get your mind so full of bad news, bad predictions, some bad remark, that bad is all you ever think about. But what if this mind virus gets such control over you that you don't just think about it, you do something about it? Mm-hmm. So we put our crack research team to work on that, to find current stories of the negative bias that has prompted people into action. And boy, howdy, did we find some stories. John, you want to go first?
6: There's this place up in D.C., a pizza place, that was the heart of this wild conspiracy, that it was the secret headquarters of a global satanic child trafficking ring and was operating out of that restaurant's basement. Some dude in North Carolina doom scrolls a few leaked emails, sees the word pizza mentioned like four times, and suddenly he's got a brain worm. Next thing you know, this previously perfectly normal dad grabs his AR-15, drives for hours before marching into a busy family restaurant, opens fire. There wasn't even a basement, certainly no kids, no ring.
5: Well, I'm glad for that, for sure. Anyway, but geez, crazy. Well, yeah, well, so Wyatt, I was finding a lot of things related to economic scares, like one of the earlier recessions, prediction 21 incoming there. People are selling their homes, quitting their jobs, turned their garages into fortified bunkers. Actually, I remember this because I had a really well-meaning friend bring to me a 100-pound bag of wheat. Unmilled wheat. I mean, thanks, but like, do you get two giant stones in your bunker? I don't get it. Another guy, he sold all of his he liquidated all his 401, bought gold bars, 10 years of pork and beans, nothing happened. Like, the dude had to start all over again. One guy, because he was fearful of these inner city bird flu outbreaks, went and sold the home at a fire sale price, dragged his whole family to some sort of self-sufficient conclave, realized the bird flu was nothing compared to, like, the chickens that are loud and that stink and the well water that tastes like rusty nails and battery acids.
26: Yeah, okay. That's enough. Wow. That's enough. So let's jump ahead to the granddaddy of all overreactions that's caused by doom scrolling. You ready for this? Aliens! Do you remember about a year ago those mystery drones that were flying over New Jersey? Videos flooded the internet, rumors of an alien invasion and government attack theories. It caused people to lose their collective minds.
5: They do. They go nuts. Some families start living in their basements. You got, actually, 911 operators just swamped with callers claiming that they're here. My favorite was the clip of the guy who climbed his roof. He's armed to the teeth. He's yelling something about Project Bluebeam.
26: That's another doom scroll. Project Bluebeam claims that aliens are coming to take over the world. False flag? I don't know, maybe, probably. But talk about a brain worm that has spawned thousands of crazy happenings.
5: Probably, at least.
6: And tragic ones as well, Wyatt. Did you guys hear about the Phoenix lights freak out?
26: Oh, yeah.
6: Massive, like, V-shaped lights were spotted by thousands of doom scrollers, and they turned it into the mothership is landing. So they sold everything, moved to the desert. What could go wrong with that?
5: So what? So they could be first in line to ride to their new homes?
6: With E.T.? Yeah, probably.
5: Right. E.T.
6: Other
5: Uber
6: people
5: home.
6: Stood in their backyards holding up signs that said, take me, please take me. Take me first, like alien Uber, I guess.
5: Yeah. I could laugh if it wasn't tragic sometimes, but some of these people, how far they go. There was a fella who read about the QAnon, like, lizard people theory. He was so convinced. Well, this is actually tragic because he was convinced his own two kids had serpent DNA. And, like, he drove them down to Mexico, and the whole doom mindset, you know, took him out with a spear gun. No kids. I mean, he told the police that the internet had opened his eyes. That's dark.
26: That's very dark. And if it was only the one story. But if you think that's bad, buckle up, Buttercup, because... What a great song from a great band. Oh, but let's go back to the topic here. Did you hear about the secret meeting that just took place? Evidently, officials from Washington held a high-level, very hush-hush meeting with a large number of pastors. They huddle up in this non-disclosed location, although I guess it was an Airbnb in the middle of the mountains of Tennessee, put everybody's phones on airplane mode, and began releasing the goods that everybody has been waiting for.
5: I'm trying to visualize some Washington official scrolling through VBR looking for something with five rooms and a hot tub.
26: It was the scoop on aliens, UFO spacecraft, not from this planet, reptilian-looking creatures. Sounds like James Carville to me. A whole lot of straight-up sci-fi. Why pastors? They said it was so you could prepare your people for what's going to happen when all this comes down.
6: That's a memo, man, because I can tell you what's going to happen. People are going to freak out.
26: Exactly.
5: I'm sorry. I can't take any of this seriously. I've heard everything from aliens invading Christianity to people and government actually being aliens. Now, that makes a lot of sense. But I have no appetite to talk about the stuff with a lot of people who sound like a bunch of fifth graders at recess. Come on.
26: They say the Pentagon just dumped some more files. They say there's more to come, but it was a real nothing burger as far as I'm concerned. But when it does happen, we've got so much material. We will come back to this topic, I promise. But for now, that's it. Brainworms in your main brain. Jeez, I can't talk. We'll be right back.
5: Got to them. They got to him, John. They got to his brain.
6: Nice talk.
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19: This is primary day in Louisiana. Seeking re-election, two-term GOP Senator Bill Cassidy being challenged by Louisiana State Treasurer John Fleming and Congresswoman Julia Letlow, who has the backing of President Trump. Close on the heels of Mr. Trump's state visit to China, his summit with Chinese President Xi, comes word that Russia's Vladimir Putin will be traveling to Beijing. It is a two-day visit by the Russian leader, and it is planned for next week. President Trump is warning Iran that the U.S. is watching. He says the U.S. knows where Iran's enriched uranium is located and is closely monitoring the material. An aggressive redistricting scheme by Virginia Democrats is dead. The U.S. Supreme Court upheld a ruling by the Virginia State Supreme Court deeming the redrawn congressional map in violation of the state's constitution. More details at srnnews.com.
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26: I would think that most everyone has experienced an earworm. I mentioned Baby Shark at the top of the show as a prime example of that. But have you ever heard about a brain worm where some worry, a negative thought, just burrows itself into your skull like a parasite and starts playing and replaying on endless loop? You're brushing your teeth, it's playing. Driving to work, still looping. Trying to sleep, same thing. It's like we've all been fitted with mental earbuds and they're all stuck on the bad news channel, running endlessly with nonstop what ifs. If so, we're all doomed. So what's the fix? Well, for one thing, naming your brain worm. That's vital. But then it's time to start evicting that little jerk. And just so you know, you can. You really can send that brain worm packing. You want to know how? Well, the fix is found in a very old book. It was actually written long before even Facebook, if you can imagine that. And yet, the wisdom this book provides is precisely what doom scrollers like you and I desperately need. Would you like a sample? Let's look at Jesus. Jesus hit this worry spiral dead on the head when he said, "Do not worry about your life." And instead, he says, "Look at the birds." Why birds? Because they don't work. They don't save. They just float around. And yet, Jesus said, they're not spiraling. They're not renting tomorrow's trouble today. And why not? Because our Heavenly Father takes care of them. And then he adds this, aren't you much more valuable than they? He's not saying that you won't ever have to endure dread, so stop spinning about it. He's saying evict the brain worm. Here's another nugget. Doom scrollers and other worriers tend to think that when things go south, the fix is up to me. But see, the prophet Isaiah says, the Lord will not grow tired or weary. In fact, to the contrary, he gives his incredible strength to people who are weary, and he also increases the power of the weak. Well, what does that have to do with this, Wyatt? Isaiah goes on. Even youths grow tired and weary, and young men stumble and fall. That's not a judgment, it's just truth. But Isaiah says, those who hope in the Lord will renew their strength. When your brain worm of worry has beaten you down all the way to the ground, you don't have to carry that burden all alone. And isn't that good to know? With Iranian tensions spiking and Social Security worries troubling some 71 million Americans, plus other global flashpoints and economic jitters, well, of course I'm worried and so wearied by all of it. But wait, there is a strength, and that strength is bigger even than your spiral. So when dread hits you like a ton of bricks, just take a breath, turn off your phone, and tell yourself, I don't have to carry this all by my lonesome. Now, this next little bit of wisdom comes from the Apostle Paul, and he said, stop getting worked up, really, about anything. Now, he's not scolding us. He's about to give us the most incredible override switch that both can and will short-circuit any nasty brain worm. Here's what he says. In everything, that means every worry, every fear, every anxiety about money or the future or relationship, everything, by prayer, with thanksgiving, he says,

0: married, kids, plenty of friends, but he also had a brain worm. He was a chronic pessimist. If Nick didn't have something to worry about, he'd find something to worry about. And I'm going to have to tell you the rest of the story on the other side. I promise, Nick and I will be right back.
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0: So I was right in the middle of telling you about good old Nick. He was a big railroad guy, but he also was a pessimist. Well, one summer evening, his crew got to knock off early for a birthday, and so Nick is doing one last check on the cars in the yard when he accidentally gets locked inside a refrigerated box car that was slated for repair. Well, true to form, he panics, bangs on the wall till his fists are bloody and he's hoarse, but no one hears him. Nick knows that these cars can hit 0 degrees with the refrigeration running, so his brain goes straight to worst case. If I don't get out of here, I'm going to freeze to death. So he pulled out a knife, scratched out a note to his family. It's cold. I can't stay awake much longer. These may be my last words. I love you. Next morning, the crew slid open the box car doors, and in fact, Nick was dead. And the autopsy revealed that he had frozen to death. It's just, well, here's the thing. The refrigeration unit wasn't even working. And the temperature inside was a balmy 61 degrees with all kind of fresh air. What happened? Well, Nick had a brain worm. And that brain worm so confused his mind that Nick saw what wasn't there and felt what wasn't real. Now, I'm not judging the guy. I get brain worms, too. But when I finally realize that I do, in fact, have one, it's time to evict that little jerk. And I mentioned before, step one is to slap a label on that slimy little sucker. And by that, I mean you call it out by name, whether it's, "Hi, my name is Fear of Looking Stupid," or "I'm worried about the future," whether it's finances, relationships, whatever. Or maybe your name is "Everyone is Judging Me." Like an unwanted tenant, brainworms latch on to some sad story and plays it on endless loop. "Everything is doomed. I'm a goner. So long, cruel world." You see, the bad stuff sticks harder because it is anonymous. But when you name that brain worm, you steal its power. You laugh in its

0: ridiculous little face until suddenly the eviction notice you write is written in Sharpie. Yeah, I'm getting ahead of myself because there is a second step. It also begins with a negative. And to show you how this step works, we need to go back to that old book. Because according to Prophet Isaiah, when we're deep into doom scrolling, here is what we conclude about the problem we think we are facing. My way is hidden from the Lord. In other words, why pray, Wyatt? Even if there is a God, he has no clue what I'm going through. My way is hidden. And even if he does know, my cause is disregarded by God. That's Isaiah's second reason. So he's saying, why turn to God? God doesn't know about my pain. And even if he does know, he doesn't care. Therefore, I got to handle this myself. But would you like to know how God responds to that? He says, do you not know? Have you not heard? Let me ask you, have you ever been deeply upset and bothered by life only to have somebody say to you, don't you know? Or haven't you heard? Dude, that is the most comfortless encouragement you could ever receive, unless it's the truth. And in this case, it is. Don't you know? I'm thinking Isaiah is about to get educated. And then God asks a series of deeply probing questions. Who has held the oceans in his hand or measured the heavens with his fingers? Anybody? No?
1: No.
0: Well, I have. And who else has weighed the mountains on a scale? Again, obvious answer is no human has ever done such a thing. He moves on. Who has advised the Lord or who knows enough to teach God anything? Anybody? No? Here's another mind bender. With whom then will you compare the Lord? And again, the only logical answer is no one. All right, God, I get it. You're God, I'm not. What's the point of this little exercise? Here it is. God sits enthroned above the earth. In other words, God is so far above the human experience that nothing that gets me and you all worked up even begins to bother God. God isn't getting an ulcer about what's happening in Iran. He's not fretting about the upcoming election, sending 97 emails to his closest friends. He's not fretting about the past. He's not worked up about the present. He's definitely not worried about the future. So, lift up your eyes and look to the heavens. Who created all these stars? He brings them out like an army, one after another, calling each by name. Because of his great power and incomparable strength, not a single one is missing. When you have a God who can hold the entire universe in place, so exactly what are you worried about? Why are you lying awake in dread and fear? Our God really is the everlasting God, meaning your current situation, the crisis you've been reading about, whatever it is, it's well within the scope of God's knowledge and power. After all, he is the Lord. And Lord means he's large and in charge. He reigns over all. He rules above all. So rest assured, God is not only completely in the loop regarding whatever it is you're going through, he is more than able to carry you through it. If Nick had just lifted his eyes, he would have realized, I haven't heard the refrigeration unit kick on, not for the entire ding-dong night, so if it's not blowing, I'm not freezing. In that same way, you also need to give your brain worm its walking papers and then laugh at what would normally frighten you, because you're not stuck in a dark place and you're definitely not alone. So there it is. Name your worm, and it's okay if you want to mock that worm, but then boot that worm. Because the God who spoke the galaxies into existence has far better plans for that real estate between your ears. All right, there is a lot to unpack, guys. So, John, where would you like to go for it?
1: Well, we talked about your caveman there a little bit ago, and I'd like to go back there just for an additional lesson, if that's all right.
0: Yeah, go
1: the caveman
0: for it.
1: In your illustration. Thank you. The caveman in your illustration survived because he panicked and ran. I've done a lot of spelunking in my years. That's people who don't know better than to stay out of caves. I'm here to tell you that those guys did not survive by panicking in a cave. When the light goes out in a cave, your brain starts inventing monsters. Mm. The only thing that works is to stop, breathe, and let reality catch up to your imagination. Now, I don't use guides when I go in a cave, but I don't cave alone either. My son's been my companion in some pretty dark places the last few decades. And I love the idea that the cave keeps growing one drip at a time because it isn't fighting back. It just receives the water, grows a stalactite or two every now and then, and makes me think maybe the cave is the one we should be taking notes from. I pass.
0: There you go.
2: I think what stuck with me, why it was that Penn State study on behavior therapy, it said that estimated 91% of us worry about things that will never happen, you know, versus the hard things that really do happen. And when we think about it, it's, we often think about being much worse than what the reality is. It kind of got very personal to me, this whole thing has, because I was such an anxious kid growing up. You know, before there was social media and 24-hour news cycles, there was still plenty to worry about. When I was growing up, there were gas shortages and tornadoes and Vietnam wars and economic uncertainty, FBI's 10 most wanted list, and friends' parents getting divorced, government cheese in our fridge, you know. So, like, at night, I was just convinced there was... I was even convinced there was something lurking outside the second floor window just waiting to get me. And yes, I was thinking it was aliens, but I was in elementary school at the time. So, but just a point, Steve, I worried about everything. But I will say in the middle of that, that's when I did meet Jesus. And some of the very verses that you shared today are some of the very verses that, flooded over me. Things like, nothing escapes my attention. I got you. You don't have to carry this all alone. You know, and it's good because, you know, we're terrible fortune tellers. Like, we really don't know tomorrow. The only one who does is Jesus. And he's just saying, what are you worrying about? You can't add a single day. Spoiler alert, you can't. You can subtract hours by losing sleep, joy, and peace. but, you know, there's plenty to gain by trusting in him.
0: Yeah. Mm-hmm. Okay. The problem with negativity, I think, is that it feels somehow more real than the good stuff feels. I think we have expectation for things to be good. So when bad comes along, or when we have the fear, the dread, the anxiety about something bad, it just feels heavier and weightier and more difficult to move past. And I think there's a great illustration in the New Testament. Jesus had an encounter with one of his very best friends, and it is so on point that I think it would be a shame not to take a swing or two. We don't have a lot of time, but Todd, would you tell us about Jesus and Martha?
2: Well, Jesus had some great friends, Mary and Martha, and they were both beautiful people. But Martha got like a lot of us. She was distracted by all the preparations to make because Jesus was in her home, you know. And a quick time out, like, who said those all had to be prepared anyway? Certainly not Jesus. I mean, it wasn't like he expected a charcuterie board or something. He just wanted to hang out with the people that he loved, you know. And what happened is she couldn't see past what needed to be done. And that led to a big blow up, which is kind of ridiculous, too, because she goes off on her sister Martha, and suddenly she's out onto Jesus, too, which is pretty bold.
0: Yeah, she says, part, Lord, you know? Don't you care that my sister has left me to do all the work by myself? Tell her to help me.
2: Yeah, exactly. And, you know, and so, wow, great. She's calling her sister lazy, maybe calling Jesus ineffectual.
0: So there, what did Jesus say to her, Todd? Sorry, we've only got a few seconds.
2: Oh, yeah. He says, you're missing the moment. You're missing the moment because you're so consumed by everything that is surrounding you. And the thing that really matters and the thing that's going to be enduring is not that ham and cheese platter that you put together. It's the time you're spending with me.
0: Yeah.
2: By being with me.
0: But that's what worry does, isn't it? It divides our attention from the things that really matter. I realize that most of us have never even seen a cow, let alone watch a cow having dinner. But if the cow happens to be chewing, it's probably chewing the same wad of grass it's been chewing for at least 6 hours. Is it because the cow is really mad crazy about grass? No. Is it the latest health craze about doing so many chews per bite? No. It's because cows might just be the original doom scrollers. Because she chomps, then swallows, then shwoop, she brings that whole sloppy mess back up again, and then chews some more, then swallows, then repeats that same process again and again and again. It's called rumination. You see, God designed cows to have, in our terms at least, four stomachs. And each stomach breaks down what the cow is eating, one little tiny little bite at a time, and then sends it down and brings it up. Down, well, you get the drill. Well, that's very interesting, Wyatt, but what's that got to do with me? I'm glad you asked. You see, although it's true that God gave the cow four stomachs, he gave us just one brain. And so when we ruminate about some bad thing that could happen, there's a 91.4% chance it won't, but because your brain is chewing and chewing and chewing that one negative nugget, and because there's nowhere else for that garbage to go, it just stays there and makes you, as the song goes, insane in the membrane. According to the psychologist we talked about earlier, see how I said that right? Bad stuff hits your brain much harder, and it stays there much longer, and it feels way more real than the good stuff feels. But it doesn't have to be like that. You really can give worry, fear, and dread their walking papers. You can't. Well, not by yourself, but with God, the Bible says all things are possible. So if God can handle all things, that means he can handle anything, and yes, everything, including your thing. So why not let it? 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
6: Breaking news this hour from Town Hall. I'm Rich Thomason. Primary day in Louisiana, seeking re-election, two-term GOP Senator Bill Cassidy being challenged by Louisiana State Treasurer John Fleming and Congresswoman Julia Letlow, who has the endorsement of President Trump. Mr. Trump calls Cassidy a disloyal disaster, among other pejoratives. Cassidy is among a handful of Republicans who had voted to convict Mr. Trump during his impeachment trial 5 years ago. Republican National Committee Chair Joe Gruters tells the Salem Radio Network that the party is fighting hard to maintain or even grow its congressional majority in the upcoming midterms. It's making slow but steady progress in that direction.
5: You know, we've already deployed field staff, and we've hired state directors and election integrity directors, and I think 17 states we've deployed people already, and those are obviously where the targeted races are in some of the more competitive seats.
6: Close on the heels of President Trump's state visit to China, his summit with Chinese President Xi, there's word that Russia's Vladimir Putin will be traveling to Beijing. It's a two-day visit by the Russian leader, and it's planned for next week. Beijing and Moscow have grown closer since Russia invaded Ukraine. The two countries also had signed a friendship treaty back in 2001. President Trump's message to Iran: Big Brother is watching.
7: President Trump says the U.S. is closely monitoring Iran's nuclear material, highlighting Space Force surveillance that can identify individuals approaching storage in real time. He called securing that material a top priority and warned of decisive military action if Iranian forces try to access it. He is urging Tehran to comply with nuclear agreements.
6: Correspondent Ken Lorman. An aggressive redistricting scheme by Democrats in Virginia is dead. The U.S. Supreme Court upholding a ruling by the Virginia State Supreme Court that struck down the plan. Townhall.com.
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6: An epidemic of violence is leaving more and more Mexicans homeless.
10: A growing number of people in areas of conflict in Mexico have been forced to flee their homes. 74-year-old Maria Cabrera lived in Tula, where a week ago she and her family fled when bombs fell from the sky and bullets ricocheted off her concrete floors. For decades, criminal groups have been fighting each other for control. She says, "I don't know why these men do those things. They should get to work so they don't go around stealing and destroying." A local human rights group estimates that at least 800 people from the town have been forcibly displaced. The government says in Tula, only 120 people had to flee and that no deaths have been confirmed. I'm Donna Water.
6: A car has plowed into pedestrians in a city in northern Italy. 8 people injured, 2 critically hurt. Police questioning a suspect, a man described as being in his 30s. News and analysis at townhall.com. Asian nations hoping a greater share of their transportation needs can be met by biofuels.
11: The idea is to slash dependence on imported fossil fuels, which have been disrupted by the Iran war. Asia is hardest hit by the ongoing energy shock, since most of the fossil fuel shipments through the now-closed Strait of Hormuz were Asia-bound. India is considering allowing vehicles to run on 85% or even 100% ethanol. Meanwhile, Indonesia and Malaysia are both racing to increase fuel blending with similar ambitions of cutting back on imported fuels. Keith Peters reporting.
6: The USS Gerald R. Ford has returned home to Virginia, the world's largest aircraft carrier, back in port at Naval Station Norfolk after an 11-month deployment. It is the longest since the Vietnam War. The Ford supported the U.S. war with Iran and the capture of Nicolas Maduro in Venezuela. More on these stories at townhall.com.
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17: This is an encore.
18: Hey, everybody. Welcome to the Nation. That's Barbecue Nation on JT, along with my co-host, Hall of Famer Miss Leanne Whippin. Dave and Chris are back there in the back somewhere doing something. Who knows? We'd like to thank the folks at Painted Hills Natural Beef. Beef the way nature intended. We're going to tell you a little later in the show. They've got another 10 days on their special for Barbecue Nation listeners. We've got Brad Polchek, the owner and pitmaster of Red Beard Seasonings. And if you look at the video, you'll understand why it's named that. And so, actually, my beard used to kind of be like that. But as you get older, you'll see these little streaks of gray, and then you'll decide not to imbibe. Anyway, Brad, welcome to the show.
19: Thank you. Glad to be here, and I appreciate you guys having
20: me. Of course.
18: No problem. You met Leanne at the NBBQA convention, and you were down there taking it all in. But the first question I've got for you is, what prompted you to get into the seasoning business?
19: It's kind of by a weird circumstance, I guess. I've always enjoyed barbecue and grilling. During the pandemic, we actually started the beginning of the pandemic, and it was kind of a joke amongst family and friends. Hey, I bet you can't sell that. So it went there to us kind of, I'd always just thrown stuff together at home to put on the meat that we were cooking and had no idea what the recipe was, no idea how much of what was in it. So we went through the process of developing the actual recipes so that we could, produce the stuff in the batches. Started doing it at home under the Ohio Cottage Law first for about 6 months. And then at the 6 month mark, we decided it was time to seek out a co-packer to start doing the labor intensive part of the work for us. So,
18: well, I've never heard about that. The Ohio Cottage Law. What is that?
19: Ohio has a cottage food law that allows you to produce certain types of food or baked goods from your home without doing it like in a commercially approved kitchen. It's just the difference being the way that the product is labeled. There's a lot of stipulations on what you can and can't produce and sell retail for under the cottage food law.
18: That's interesting. Do they have one?
20: I heard that actually, because I always wondered when I went to little fairs and festivals how they get away with just their name slapped on a label that they made at home and limited ingredients, if any at all. And I'm like, is this really allowed? And I had heard about that, the cottage food law. So it's different state to state.
19: It is. Yes. Yeah. The Ohio, there's, I don't know exactly what the list is of things, the concoction of dry processed seasonings and herbs is one thing that's on the list as far as the cottage food law stuff goes. So.
18: Well, that would make sense because really you're not cooking anything. You're just blending. So do they have that in Florida, Leanne?
20: You know, I don't know. I'm sure they have some law about it. I haven't looked into it, but they have lots of fairs and festivals around here. And I do see a lot of, you know, like pepper jellies and that kind of thing and honey and that, you know, so they must have some sort of law. I don't know.
18: Yeah, that's interesting. So once you got your first batch, you know, mixed up and ready to go to market, what was your next steps, Brad?
19: When we first consulted with it, first of all, the hard part was finding a co-packer. Obviously, being a small company at the 6 month mark in, you know, we weren't producing thousands of bottles. So we had to find a company to work with that had a lower minimum order quantity as far as the pounds or the price goes. So we started with three original blends, our steak and brisket rub, a pork rub, and a spicy chipotle. Got those into some local stores, boutiques. We did some local shows around the area here selling them. Once we got in with the co-packer, then we were able to start putting out some new blends, putting some new ideas together. We redid our labeling design, kind of jumped into the more professional realm of things from a quality standpoint, as well as the, you know, the branding aspect of the side of the business. So
14: when you were doing this, when you were mixing them, I was involved in this stuff a long time ago. Leanne's currently going huckledy buck with pig powder. But did you, I've never asked anybody this question, but did you figure out your formulas with cups, with ounces? The co-packers and mixers, they like it in grams. Yeah. At least the ones up here did. Did you do the metrics on that, or did you just say, okay, we've got an ounce and a half of, you know, salt or whatever, and then let the co-packers do the math?
19: The first blends that we did was all like cups, tablespoons type deal. And he's like, listen, if we're going to do this, it's better to do them in grams. So as we went, he was able to do the conversions for us. But we started off with, when we were introducing the new blends, we'd measured everything out by the gram into the metrics of a 5-pound batch as like the base recipe. Because the co-packer that we used said that was the easiest kind of threshold to be able to scale up to the, you know, to hundreds of pounds of stuff at a time.
14: Right.
19: So I got a little bit of a math lesson on how the conversions works. And it's something you don't think about until you have to do it. So
14: did you get a little scale?
19: I did. I had my little counter and we got the recipes developed.
20: And the thing is, you got to think with a co-packer, they're using a particular brand, you know, paprika or whatever it is. And so that changes everything. So when you gave them the weights in the, you know, whatever tones or whoever you use, did they have to buy tones in order to do it? Or did you have to use their spices?
19: Initially, we bought everything locally. Now we're in the process. They have an R&D bench that they can do. If we have a base recipe, we can provide that to them, and then they do it with the ingredients that they source regularly. That way it keeps everything consistent.
20: Right, right.
19: It's all the way through the final production stage. So, yeah, it was a little curve. I mean, I didn't really have any intention on scaling anything with the business, and it just kind of took off, and here we are. So,
14: Are you able to do this full time now? I notice you've got a Thermo King shirt on there, so you must work partly as someplace else just for right now.
19: Yeah, I work full time in logistics and operations for a trucking company right now. Probably we started doing catering last year. So between the seasonings and the catering thing, we're pretty close to making a full time gig out of it. We had the shows that we do last year compared to this year. We've doubled the amount of stuff that we're doing. The catering stuff is taking off very, very rapidly. So I think it's going to be a full-time thing here pretty soon within the coming months for us. So I'm pretty excited about that.
14: Just make sure you've got all your numbers in a row, because both Leanne and I have seen folks that, you know, think they're ready to make that big jump, and they make the jump and there's a couple things pop up on them, and then all of a sudden
20: they jump ship.
14: They jump ship. Yeah. Yeah.
19: Nerve-wracking thing to go through the planning stage, I guess, of that, from transitioning to, you know, from working full-time to doing your own thing full-time. It's put a lot of thought and planning into it, and there's a couple more things that got to happen first, but I think definitely by the end of this year it'll be a full-time thing. So
14: I'm gonna go ahead, Leanne. I'm sorry.
20: No, I said that's great. That's wonderful. I love to see people, entrepreneurs, and, you know, making it, you know, for themselves and their products. It's great.
14: When you just said a couple things got to happen, I wonder how many times that phrase has been said in the spice business.
20: Yeah, that would be trademarking. Attorneys.
14: Yeah, attorneys, copyright, distribution, all that. Protection. You'll get there, my friend. You'll get there. What's the biggest thing you've learned so far, Brad?
19: I think the biggest thing, from a learning standpoint has just been the industry in and of itself. You hear a lot of people, you know, there's a million seasonings and sauces out there on the market.
18: Right.
19: How do you fit in? Excuse me. How do you fit into that way? Our principal, I get, my dad owned a business growing up and just retired a couple of years ago. I've relied on his expertise and his business advice from financial standpoint, operations standpoint a lot to kind of guide me on how to get to the next step. It's been the biggest thing, I guess, is just the industry. There's a million products out there. How do we get ours in there? And our philosophy has just been boots on the ground. And I've been going to stores, dropping off samples, talking to people. We're scheduling more events this year. The NBBQA conference in Orlando was huge. I learned a lot of stuff from a lot of people down there. It's a pretty saturated market for us to be where we're at now. Obviously, it's not, you know, $1 million business, but I think that I feel like we're on the right track. We just have to keep pushing and getting our stuff out there and see where things go. So
14: how do you separate yourself? Like you said, I mean, we've talked about this a lot on the show, and Leanne can verify all this, but you walk into a grocery store now, just a Kroger's or what have you, and where, you know, 10 years ago or even 7 years ago, there weren't that many selections. You had a McCormick, you know, you had a Schilling, you had Emeril, you had a few things like that on the shelf. And now, God, there's a whole aisle full of stuff. So right. How do you differentiate your products at Redbeard from everybody else?
19: So we're trying to do through the development process to come up with things that are not on the market or that there's not very many of on the market.
14: Mm-hmm.
19: Just to offer people something different, to give them a reason to try our products. And then with the intention of, okay, we like this, now we'll try this.
14: Got it. we're talking with Brad Polacek, owner and pitmaster at Redbeard Seasonings. We got to take a break. We will be back on Barbecue Nation with Miss Leanne, Brad, and myself right after this.
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14: Welcome back to Barbecue Nation. If you'd like to find us, we send up a flyer twice a day, so you can always find us that way. But you can go to our website, which is barbecuenationjt.com, or you can go to one of our Facebook pages, our Twitter accounts. Leanne's big on Instagram. The show has an Instagram page too, but Leanne does much more than we do. But anyway, you can find us out there. And if you've got a message you want to get to us, just send it our way and one of us will get back to you. We're talking with Brad Polacek, owner pitmaster of Redbeard Seasonings. I want to jump back, Brad, and talk a little bit about your military service. It says on your sites and stuff that you're a veteran owned, which we talked about before the show, and you also support veterans. How did going into the military and the tour of duty you did over across the pond, as they say, how did that work into you deciding to do what you're doing now?
19: It kind of honestly was unrelated. There's things that you learn while you're in the military that prepare you for everyday life. You know, the discipline, the regimented schedules, the motivation, things like that, that apply to any type of business. But it was kind of unrelated to the seasoning thing that came a few years after I was out of the service at the time. So,
14: okay. So here's another question then for you. Who gets to play the drill instructor at your house? Is it?
19: we have four little ones at home. So most of the time,
20: oh my gosh, four. Wow.
19: But, mom does a good job of playing the drill instructor. Sometimes I get burned and sometimes it's the kids, you know, ganging up against us. It just depends on the day.
14: I like that last one. I mean, that, when our daughter and my wife used to gang up against me, hell, I never stood a chance. I just throw my hands up and go outside. I never did that. How involved is your wife in Redbeard?
19: She's kind of the behind the scenes taste tester. She, her expertise is in the kitchen cooking area. She does all the baking, all that kind of stuff. She's pretty darn good, makes up some good dishes. So when we try and come up with a new blend, or we're trying to come up with a new idea, with the seasonings as well as like content creation stuff, she's kind of the mastermind behind that, as far as she'll tell me, oh, that's good, or oh, nope, not going to work, just start over from the beginning.
18: Right.
19: Yeah, she does help a lot. She also helps out with shows and stuff as well. So got a lot of support from my family in the background. So
18: I think, and Leanne can, because she's already in this, but you know, boots on the ground, especially when you're starting, you're just trying to get a product out there. I think that is so important. I mean, we've had people on the show and they mix stuff up, and all of a sudden they want a co-packer, they want major distribution. Well, that takes time and money, but if you don't build a fan base, you might not be that successful.
19: Right. Yeah, that was our focus from the start, was the local. We're in a couple Ace Hardwares locally, local boutiques, grocery stores. The majority of the locations are in Ohio. I think we're up to 76 now. Our second biggest market outside of Ohio is the Eastern North Carolina area. We did some barbecue competitions down there and kind of got in with some people, introduced ourselves. And the boots on ground thing, people like meeting people in person. I think it does a lot better justice from a business standpoint of meeting people, you know, who you're dealing with. You can present them your products and tell them, you know, in person why they should try it. I think it's more of a valuable, builds more of a valuable relationship than just kind of, you know, blasting
20: and
19: out.
20: Ultimately, they're selling the rub for you, you know? So when somebody walks into a store and says, hey, what should I get? They're going to go and push yours because they have that relationship with you. I agree. And I still continue to this day, boots on the ground. You know, if I go into a new grill shop, I always have my pig powder, and I, you know, I totally agree with you. And even if you can even bring a sample of it on the food, so they know the flavor profile after it's cooked on the meat, you know, the wow factor there, then they're confident in selling something that their customer is going to be happy with. And, you know, what goes around comes around. So.
18: Sure. Yeah. When I was involved with this, we did the same thing. I did some samplings in some stores and went to a couple of local food shows in Portland, which you all have done. And that was the only way I really got it out the door, was that it's kind of a well-blazed trail, but it's about the only trail you can use for a successful venture to get it out there. Unless, again, you're McCormick or Schilling and they just put it on the shelf. Whatever they come up with, they just put it on the shelf. And because they...
20: Well, they can also do a great price point, too.
18: Yeah. Well, they do.
19: Yeah.
18: When you're mixing up batches, Brad, are they 300 pound blocks? Not like a building block, but are they 300 pound units, 100 pound units? Do you know how much they're mixing at one time?
19: We're doing a couple hundred pounds of each seasoning per batch right now. We just hit the point to where we don't have any debt in the inventory side of things. So we're ordering smaller batches now. At a time that way it's paid for. I'm trying to not, there may come a point, obviously we don't have any big distribution channels yet, but
18: sure,
19: we're trying to keep things to where we're not borrowing more money until we have to. But it's the co-packer's very close to us, so we're able to go. I just go up and pick everything up from them when it's done, so we're not paying the shipping as well. Mm-hmm. On that, not on the price point a lot as well too. So,
20: well, it keeps the product fresh too.
18: Yeah, it does. It really does. It's I made a mistake when I did it, and if anybody's listening and trying to do what Brad and Leanne do, I got like 500 pounds of each one. I had four different ones, and so I had a ton, literally
20: a lot,
18: and had it all bottled and ready to go. And then when I decided I didn't want to do that anymore, I still had a whole room full of spices. Smelled good in there, but
14: it took years to get rid of it, and I wasn't going to throw it away. So I just gave it away to family and friends after that. We're going to take another break. We're going to be back with Brad Polachek, owner and pitmaster of Redbeard Seasonings, right after this.
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14: Welcome back to the nation. I'm JT along with Ms. Leanne, and we're talking with Brad Polachek today, owner and pitmaster of Redbeard Seasonings. We'd like to thank the folks at Painted Hills Natural Beef, beef the way nature intended. Now, look, if you want to try some Painted Hills Natural Beef, we've been talking about it for years on the show, this show and a bunch of other shows I've done. You just go to their website, which is naturalbeef.com, and they've tuned up their online store, right? So you do that, you place your order, and in the bottom left-hand corner, there's going to be a little place where you can enter a coupon or a code, and all you got to do is type in BBQ Nation. That's BBQ, and spell out the word nation, and you'll get 15% off of Painted Hills Natural Beef, and also pig powder from Miss Leanne herself there. There you go. Leanne's father, it was called Trim Tab. His real name was Jim Tab. He developed it. It won the Best Rub on the Planet Award. It's been used by winning pit masters for over 30 years and is now available online at pigpowder.com. And I use it a lot. In fact, I got to hit her up.
20: Very versatile it is.
14: Yes, it's very versatile. So
20: a little bit of heat, but the heat, it's got a good back heat to it, but not overwhelming. So it does work on a lot of foods, even French fries, in your baked beans, on popcorn, on your scrambled eggs.
14: It works really well. In fact, I need to get another couple of. I'll order it. I'll pay for it. You know,
20: no, that's right.
14: I got to do that. But anyway, go to pigpowder.com and order some pig powder today. So we're talking with Brad Polacek from Redbeard Seasonings. How big of a discussion was it, Brad, to name the company and the seasonings? Not the individual mixes, but was it obvious between you and your wife that it was going to be Redbeard?
19: Yeah, it's kind of one of those things, like the whole beard concept in the United States is a whole nostalgia all in of itself.
14: Right.
19: We were just like, oh, people called me Redbeard all the time because I have a red beard. So I'm like, well, let's just make a Redbeard seasonings. It wasn't really much of a process. It was just kind of one of those things that was, okay, that's it.
14: Just kind of fell into place.
20: Right.
14: Yeah. Well, you know, Leanne, you could always go Blonde Bomber or something.
20: Yeah. No, I got to keep it real. My dad, you know, he developed it. He should get the credit.
14: Yeah.
20: I stick a little face on there because, you know, I have a different last name than Tab. So, you know, just to kind of bring it together. But anyway, and I'm not growing a red beard.
14: That's good. That's good. That wouldn't look very good on you. I think Brad would agree with me on that. It'd look kind of funky with the big red beard on you.
19: Yeah, I'd pass on the beard, unfortunately.
14: I'll leave that joke alone. Anyway, as you're doing your development, your R&D between you and your wife, what happens when you come to a loggerhead, a stalemate on a blend that you think is good? Maybe the other people in the household or your R&D team say, no, Brad, that's not it. How do you deal with that? Because that's going to happen if it hasn't already.
19: Usually my wife wins.
14: Smart man.
19: We have a bunch of stuff that we were working on that just hasn't made it there yet. We just kind of put that stuff on the side. We've got 10 blends now, one that's going to be coming out next week. So the goal, I guess, at this point with the size of the business is not to just push out any more products than what we have now. We're going to stay where we're at for a little while and keep things going for, obviously, because of inventory, storage space, production costs, that kind of thing. We have some stuff on the back burner that's just kind of hanging out. So it's there. We need it. We haven't really had too many, when there's been something that we were working on that people didn't generally like, it was like, okay, set that aside, or we've made changes to it or put it on the back burner to work, come back and work on later at some point. Cause it's not, we're not in a position right now where we need to be pushing out new products. So we kind of have the luxury of just sitting back and waiting on those. We can work on them later or make adjustments as needed.
14: When you're creating a blend, a rub, whatever you want to call it, how many times through the trial and error process does it take on average for you guys until you get to where you're happy with it?
19: It's a few at least, because I try and use the same products or the same ingredients our co-packer does, but obviously we don't have the luxury of just getting the stuff from them. Mm-hmm. You give him the idea or the base ingredients and they make up a test batch of it. And then when we get it, we test it out and provide feedback to them. But it's usually, I think we've only ever had one blend that we did that was like two adjustments and done. So
14: when I'm just curious about this, when they send you a sample to try, is it like a 1 pound box? It's gotta be more than just one, you know, 2 ounce bottle or something.
19: Yeah. You do a 1 pound sample batch every time we make an adjustment or come up with a new idea.
14: And what do you do with the, I mean, do you use it all up? I'm just curious because when I did it, they sent me 3 pound boxes and you couldn't use it all. you know, if it was a bad blend.
20: I got a 2 ounce container. You're lucky to get 1 pound. I mean, you can put it on food very easily, a pound, and test it out on different meats, right?
14: Sure. Right. Yeah.
19: Yeah. Well, we get it in. We usually send it out. We've got some brand ambassador people that work with us. We usually give it out to friends and family, people who I know are going to, who I trust to use it and give me honest feedback and not just say, oh, that's awesome. That's great. You know, but I usually give as much of it out as possible, just

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2: At home, and dove into the whole barbecue thing probably about three and a half years ago.
3: I know when the little town that I live in, when the pandemic hit and lockdowns came on, all of a sudden you could smell the grills and the smokers all over up and down the street, which you never did except at my house normally, you know, but you'd smell them all over the place. And it was like, oh, that's a good sign, I think, you know. Yeah. You know, it did like that. Did you ever suggest to your superiors in the Army that they should use better quality seasonings on their food?
2: I wish. That's one thing I don't miss about the Army was the food.
3: Well, I eat Army food a few times, and I would agree with you on that. In your, do you compete at all? You said you met with some folks down in North Carolina, I think, and you did that. Are you on their team? Are you created your own team now?
2: We took our own team down there at the time. The first one that we did down there is a non-sanctioned event. There's not a whole lot of KCBS events in Ohio. There's only two this year. We actually have one doing this weekend, Friday and Saturday, in Marietta, Ohio. So we'll be down there for that. We're trying to put another one together for next year that's in the works. And then we're going to be doing a couple of SCA events later on this year, too.
3: What's your favorite thing to cook?
2: Probably ribs, pork ribs.
3: Yeah. Leanne, how many people do you, when we ask that question, a lot of them are diehard brisket people, and a lot of them are rib people. We don't get
4: everyone has their little favorites.
3: Yeah. You know,
4: and it's usually what they do best.
3: That's true. You what?
2: I love to eat brisket. That's my least favorite thing to cook, though.
3: Yeah. Well, it happens. It happens. It's, when you're evolving into a business owner, a pit master, a seasoning company and all that, you've got to be pretty dedicated to the craft, especially the cooking aspect. So you can tell people honestly, hey, I use this on steak or a chop or whatever. And it's good. It's good. It works.
2: The catering thing. People don't realize how much work and time and effort goes into a catering business, specifically doing barbecue food. And that's one thing that that I always tell people when you're giving people quotes and stuff on pricing, it's like, well, if you're going to go to McDonald's and pay $13 for a cheeseburger and fries and a Coke, why wouldn't you pay $14 for, pork and two hot sides? But the catering side of things is really found out real quick. That's a lot of work. I enjoy it. And it's
4: yeah, but that's where the money is too.
2: Absolutely.
3: Yeah. I've done a little of that, and Leanne's done a lot of that, and it is a lot of work, but like he said, that's where the money is. And that also gets your name out there consistently.
2: Right. Yeah. We have every one of our the majority of our recipes that we use for our catering stuff, we've tried to incorporate one of our seasonings into that recipe to kind of cross-contaminate the two. That way people are like, oh, that smoked mac and cheese is great. Okay, well, it has this seasoning in it, just to try and keep things connected. Yeah,
4: I like how you said cross-contaminate. In a good way.
3: We're going to take another break. We're going to be back with Brad Polacek from Redbeard Seasonings.
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6: Welcome back to Barbecue Nation here on USA Radio Networks and in sundry of stations around and multiple platforms and streaming, and makes my head spin most mornings. It does that. We're talking with Brad Polachek, owner and pitmaster of Redbeard Seasonings. I will say, you know, from the pandemic, Brad, to right now, and doing what you've done, I think you're to be commended, because it's been a tough road for the country in a lot of respects.
7: It was kind of, I guess, the scariest time you could think, try and start a business.
6: Mm-hmm.
7: But the reason that, I guess, the avenue or the approach that we took was starting it during the pandemic was there was so many people cooking at home, and there was so many people getting into barbecue. Like, I feel like there's more people barbecuing now than there ever has before, because everybody hit YouTube and hit the internet to figure out how do I smoke a brisket? How do I do this? Because a lot of people were cooking at home and looking for alternative methods. We kind of used that, I guess, to our advantage to launch the seasoning side of things, because it depends on how you look at it. But for us, it was kind of the perfect time, especially locally, for a local market perspective, to market our products to everybody. So
6: I think that made sense, you know, and there was a lot of people. We've had people on the show, and Leanne and I both know people that during the pandemic that owned restaurants. Some of them went away, But the ones that stayed open tried to work with other operators that maybe had closed their business. But the guy that was still in business, you know, leased their storefront property, what have you, made ghost stores out of them, there's a lot of stories like that. So your catering fits right in with that. What's the biggest pain in the ass about the catering business for you?
7: Just the preparation time. We do have a food truck too that we set up occasionally. Try and do it once or twice a week here locally. But the biggest benefit to the catering thing is you know how many people and you know what you need to cook. It's just the preparation time and getting everything ready. We don't have employees. We're a family run business, so we do everything from start to finish. And it's just the time aspect of that, I guess, it would be the most time consuming or the worst aspect of the catering side of things.
6: And what's the best part of it besides putting the check in the bank?
7: Just watching people, you know, eat the food that you're preparing and having a positive experience with it. I think that's why I like the catering thing altogether, is just knowing that you're providing people with good food to eat and you're getting good feedback. Obviously, if it wasn't good, we wouldn't be here. But I think just the satisfaction of being able to handle an event for someone, they don't have to take care of the food aspect of it. We've got it. And then the feedback from the people that are consuming what you're putting out there.
6: I think that's a really fair assessment. When you've prepared for 10 people to 200 people, whatever the number is, and you get a few compliments as they're either eating or, you know, headed out the door, something like that, it kind of gives you this warm and fuzzy feeling. Either that or you just had a stroke, one of the two. I don't know. Do you get that sensation, Leanne? Not the stroke part. I know that.
4: No, you do. It's personal.
6: It's personal. I think anytime you prepare a meal for somebody, it's personal. Even if it's a peanut butter and you know, sardine sandwich or something, it's personal.
4: I agree.
6: Yeah. Where do you see yourself in 5 years, Brad?
7: Hopefully we end up with getting into some distribution channels for the products, the seasoning side of things. We have some teams that are using our stuff in competition, so hopefully that continues to be a thing and we can get our name out there. The catering side of things, where we live at in Ohio, we live in a very remote rural area, so it's kind of the catering thing, I think, is going to be huge. There's not a lot of options for catering around here, specifically with barbecue catering stuff. So I think the catering thing's going to be the bread and butter of the business. But the goal is also to grow and expand on the seasoning side of things and get in, you know, like I said, all the distribution that we've done has been boots on the ground, going into places, meeting people, handing out samples. We'll continue to do that. And we'll at some point, you know, in the future, in the next few years, start looking at distribution channels. And that's one area that we're obviously not familiar with at all. So that's going to be a learning experience, and it's going to be some work, but we're willing to put it in to try and keep growing the business. So
4: do you have a website?
7: Redbeardseasonings.com.
4: Okay. Do you have your catering on there as well?
7: Yep, catering menus on there. We also started doing corporate gift box type things for companies. That's been a positive thing. All of our catering information, all the seasonings, and the limited merchandise that we have is on the website as well.
4: I know it's only April, but you have to definitely get in on the holiday gift packs and start putting together your promos for that, because that's always...
7: We did gift boxes last year. Pick your own, and we sold a ton of them.
4: Yeah.
7: So that,
6: good for you. Good for you. You know, Leanne's going to be the queen of QVC here shortly. Did you know that, Brad?
4: That's out of the bag. Yeah.
6: Yeah, I probably wasn't supposed to say that, but.
4: Yeah, no, it's fine. We just got the date. So May 21st, Pit Boss. I will be talking about our Pit Boss portable on QVC.
6: There you go.
7: Congratulations.
4: Thank you. Very excited about it.
6: If you ask her, Brad, she'll send you an autographed picture, too.
4: That and a dollar will get you 50 cents.
6: Have you ever thought about your OCO in the Army or something, Brad, that you could send some samples to?
7: I probably send out too much free stuff. Honestly.
4: No, you don't. I want to give you a little story on that. So my dad used to go to barbecue contests all the time, and he was constantly giving it away. And I was like, Dad, you're not making any money. And that's what he did. And seriously, I do think that pig powder is where it is today because of him giving it away. I think there was an ROI, return on investment, on that.
6: Yeah.
4: And yeah, I'm going to say I agree with it.
7: And I agree with that 100%. I think to that point, Leanne, is some of the best, watching my dad and working with him in the pizza business when I was a teenager, I think that sometimes the most underappreciated ROI is not the cash. It's the value of what you're doing to promote your business.
6: Absolutely. Brad Polacek from Pitmaster and owner of Red Beard Seasonings. We're out of time. I'm sorry, bud, but we really appreciate you being on the show. We wish you a ton of luck with that.
4: Yes. It's awesome that you took the time. Thank you.
6: Best of luck.
7: Yeah. I appreciate on.
6: We'll be back next week with another edition of Barbecue Nation. Until then, remember our motto, turn it, don't burn it. So for Miss Leanne, Brad, myself, you take care. Have a great week.
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11: Let's see news this hour from Town Hall. I'm Rich Thomas. The American military takes out another terrorist mastermind, this time an ISIS leader in Nigeria. Word of the successful operation came straight from the top, from President Trump.
12: The president announced Friday evening that the U.S. and Nigerian military forces had killed Abu Bilal al-Manuki, a leader of the Islamic State group, in a, quote, meticulously planned and very complex mission. Mr. Trump described al-Manuki as the Islamic State's second-in-command globally and the most active terrorist in the world. Mr. Trump wrote on Truth Social, quote, with his removal, ISIS's global operation is greatly diminished. He will no longer terrorize the people of Africa or help plan operations to target Americans. Bernie Bennett, Washington.
11: An Israeli airstrike in Gaza has killed Hamas military wing leader Izzaddin al-Haddad. The Israeli military says al-Haddad is one of the last surviving architects of the Hamas-led terrorist attacks on southern Israel. It triggered the war in October 2023. Hamas confirms his death. The ceasefire between Israel and Hamas does remain fragile, with accusations of violations coming from both sides. A big welcome home after a job well done. The USS Gerald R. Ford is back home today in Virginia.
10: The world's largest aircraft carrier is back at port at Naval Station Norfolk after an 11-month deployment. That's the longest since the Vietnam War. The Ford supported the U.S. war with Iran and the capture of Venezuelan President Nicolas Maduro. Defense Secretary Pete Hegseth was on hand for the arrival Saturday of the carrier group, which included the destroyer USS Bainbridge as well. Bob Agnew reported.
11: Republican Senator Bill Cassidy of Louisiana is fighting for his political life in today's primary against a challenger who's been endorsed by President Trump. Mr. Trump is backing Congresswoman Julia Letlow. Cassidy, one of seven Republicans who voted yes to impeach Mr. Trump back in 2021. More on these stories, townhall.com.
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11: A deadly diving accident in South Asia, multiple fatalities.
14: Divers are working to recover the bodies of four of five Italian divers believed to have died while exploring an underwater cave in the Maldives. One body, that of a diving instructor, was recovered on Thursday. Damiano Frankovic, Italian ambassador to Sri Lanka, tells Sky Italia that right now the primary concern is recovering the bodies and bringing them to the surface. And a diver working to recover those bodies died Saturday of underwater decompression sickness. That brings the death toll to six. I'm Donna Water.
11: At least 80 people have died in Congo's new Ebola outbreak. Authorities also say health workers are racing to intensify screening and contact tracing to contain the disease. Officials first confirmed the outbreak yesterday, reporting 65 deaths and 246 suspected cases of Ebola. News and analysis at townhall.com. The Los Angeles mayoral race is heating up. Her remarks about homelessness coming back to bite incumbent Karen Bass.
15: Bass drew criticism after arguing that unhoused residents need comprehensive health care, including dental care, because as she puts it, you can't succeed without teeth. Seen by many as out of touch amid high taxes and broader policy concerns, the remark has fueled momentum for Spencer Pratt's common sense messaging in the heated mayoral race.
11: Correspondent Ron Taylor says the debate highlights growing divisions over how L.A. should tackle homelessness, big problem in the City of Angels. Workers on New York's Long Island Railroad have gone on strike, paralyzing the busiest commuter rail system in North America. Labor unions, representing roughly half the system's workers, announced the walkout early today. The announcement came after negotiations with the Metropolitan Transportation Authority broke down. More on these stories, townhall.com.
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19: Welcome to the show. As you know, one of our sponsors has been Hooking Them Up Fishing Charters, based in Port Hardy, BC. And if you're looking for a luxury lodge experience at literally half the price of what you'll pay for a trip to Alaska, this is the trip for you. Not only that, but Hooking Them Up Fishing Charters actually has a few openings left for the upcoming season. So if you want to bring home a whole bunch of salmon, we're talking king salmon and silver salmon, along with halibut and generous limits of lingcod and rockfish, this is the trip for you. Again, it's Hooking Them Up Fishing Charters out of Port Hardy, BC, at the north end of Vancouver Island. I have fished there before. I absolutely love the fishing there, and you will too. Book your trip today, and don't dawdle, because these dates are coming up soon. The website to go to, vanislefishing.com. That's VanIsleFishing.com. That's vanislefishing.com. This week on the show, we are taking you to Coos Bay, Oregon. It's on the southern Oregon coast, and that is where the Northwest Outdoor Writers Association held their annual conference, and boy, what a wonderful conference it was. Our base camp was the Coquel Casino Resort. Can't say enough good things about this place. The restaurants were very nice. It was literally right on the bay. They've got a boardwalk that goes along the course of the casino and lets you look at the passing ships and barges and tugboats. It's just a wonderful setting. And if you're looking for a stay in Coos Bay, I've got to recommend the Coquel Casino Resort. There's also a whole bunch of things to do around Coos Bay. You've got some wonderful state parks that are close by, to include Sunset Beach and Shore Acres State Park. You've got some county parks with beachside access, and some great hikes, like the hike we took to go birdwatching at Millicoma Marsh on the outskirts of Coos Bay. Put it all together, and we had a fantastic time. Now, during the show today, we're going to interview three members of the Northwest Outdoor Writers Association that attended the conference. The first one is Adam Sawyer. He is a longtime travel writer. Adam is doing some work for the Tourism Bureau in the Coos County area, and he's going to tell you about something called forest bathing. Don't know what that is? I didn't either. We'll both find out exactly what it is together and why you might want to go bathing in the forest yourself. Bob Loomis is back for another extended Max Minute. The subject this time is catching salmon out of Columbia River tributaries. That's right. They're not all in the big river right now. A lot of them are heading to the smaller rivers to spawn. After we talk to Bob, we're going to talk to Scott McCorkwadale. He was the winner of the best book in our annual Excellence in Craft contest from NOAA. It's called Chasing Wildlife Secrets, A Biologist's Journey. And he's got a great story to tell you about his time as a biologist that I think you're going to get a kick out of. Our final guest of the day, that would be Webb Parton. He is a very well-known dog trainer, and he's got a book out called Bond of Passion. Webb's going to share some tips on helping you train your dog better, whether it's a hunting dog or a companion. And I think we're both going to learn something from this as well. Before we get any further into our trip into Coos Bay, though, let's find out what's in store for us this week on Bird Note.
20: This is Bird Note. You might be familiar with the classic bluebird nest box. In the 60s and 70s, people across North America installed bluebird boxes, and that helped reverse the decline of eastern bluebirds, a conservation success story. But there are many more species that need our help. Birds that historically nested in the cavities of dead trees are finding natural nest holes harder to come by. Many of these species will make use of a nest box in parks or near people's homes. Screech owls, tiny, adorable owls, will happily raise their little ones in a nest box designed for them. It's slightly bigger than a bluebird box, and it's best to install it a bit higher on a tree. Or you could build a house for wood ducks and mount it on a pole. If wood ducks do move in, be prepared for as many as 16 chicks to follow their mother out of the nest. For information on building all kinds of nest boxes and to learn more about what you can do to make a difference for birds, visit birdnote.org. I'm Michael Stein. 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

0: You're back in with Northwestern Outdoors Radio. I'm John Cruz. We continue to broadcast from the Northwest Outdoor Writers Association's annual conference. This year, it's in Coos Bay, Oregon. Our base camp has been the Coquel Casino Resort. Fantastic venue, not just for a conference, but just for a visit. It is literally right on the water here in Coos Bay, and the customer service is great. The food is fantastic. You've got to try the pizza, folks. The brick oven pizza is to die for, and the rest of the food's really good too. You just can't go wrong staying at the Coquel Casino in Coos Bay. No, this is not a paid announcement. This is an honest review of the venue that we've been spending the last few days at. Now, with us here to tell you about something you can do here in Coos County is Adam Sawyer. He is a longtime travel writer, outdoors writer, and so much more. And we've been traveling, pun intended, in the same circles for quite some time. I think this is the first time we've actually finally met in person. We've talked over the phone, but I think we've never actually met in person. I think we've kind of known each other for close to 10 years now.
1: Gosh, has it been 10 years? I think you're right, John. But, and this is actually the first time we've met face to face. So, you know, good things come to those who wait, and we finally made it work. I'm happy to meet you in person.
0: Likewise. You gave a wonderful talk today. We'll get into it in a minute. Before we do, I want to talk to you about a project you're working on. There's something called forest bathing, of which I am quite illiterate, and I think a lot of our listeners are as well. And you're doing a project here in Coos County about that. Why don't you tell me more about who you're doing it for and what forest bathing is all about, and then we'll talk after that about forest bathing in this specific area.
1: Absolutely. So it's going to be a project for the Coos Bay North Bend Charleston Visitor and Convention Bureau. And essentially what it is, it's going to be a series of videos based on a campaign that they've got on their website already, which is about, as you mentioned, forest bathing, which it sounds a little bizarre, or maybe a little like, what is forest bathing? What are we doing? How naked do I have to get? Fear not. It's not. It's a fully clothed endeavor.
0: Oh, thank God. And I got to tell you, Adam, I literally had pictures of me forest bathing. It was like, oh my God, there's a beached beluga whale in the middle of the forest.
1: Fear not, my friend. Fear not. Fully clothed. But what it is, and I think a lot of your listeners already kind of do this in general, and if you're out there hunting or fishing, you're kind of forest bathing in a way already. And what it is just being present in nature. It's utilizing all your senses. What does it smell like right here? What do I see? What are the sounds I'm enjoying? And just kind of letting nature reset you, recharge you, rejuvenate you, revitalize you. All the things that we go out into nature for, you know, we already know about those benefits. But a lot of people, you know, if they don't get out into the outdoors as regularly as we do, they're not really in tune with it. Or what, you know, it sounds weird to give people kind of a step-by-step tutorial of what nature is and how to be in it. But it really just allows people the time to relax and just be and let nature do what nature does. And so what we're going to do is tell people kind of the basics, you know, and then some of the best places to go and things to keep in mind here in the Coos Bay area. And we're going to do a couple of, we're not sure exactly how many videos, but maybe 4 or 5 couple minute videos, giving people the lowdown on what it is and a little intro into getting out and into nature and rejuvenating yourself.
0: Now that you explain what it is, I realize I'm actually a very experienced, fully clothed forest bather. But you're right. You know, I think of some of the places I've been to. Like yesterday, I was bird watching in the Millicomo Marsh. And there's this beautiful trail there that is either grass or gravel, depending on where you're at in the trail. But you are bathed in a canopy of trees for a good portion of the way. You're accompanied by bird song. You know, a slight breeze blows through the trees. I mean, that's all of the nature experiences that's just so soothing and comforting to all of us.
1: Absolutely. I mean, it's why I turned this into a career, is because I apparently didn't know the term when I got into this career field, but I wanted to forest bathe full time. And so that's where we are. Now I get to, you know, extol the virtues of fully clothed forest bathing to the people.
0: So what are a couple of places you would suggest for forest bathing here in Coos County, which is essentially along the southwest Oregon coast?
1: I'm glad you asked, because this is, the Coos Bay area has actually been one of my favorite places to go in Oregon for the entire time I've lived here. And Also, I'm going to second that Coquel casino sentiment you said earlier. I love this place. It's like my home away from home. But there are so many places here. There's the South Slough Estuarine Research Area. There's a series of network of trails that you can also paddle out of there. Another great way. I mean, we can bathe on the water too, you know.
2: Yeah.
1: But Golden and Silver Falls State Park, it's a little bit of a drive down the road, but two incredible waterfalls, some old growth forest, perfect place and opportunity for forest bathing. And then maybe even my favorite stretch of coast on the Oregon coast. Don't let my people back in Tillamook let me hear this saying this too loudly, but Shore Acres State Park is it's a photographer's dream, but the combination of the forest and the rock formations and the crashing waves, it's complete sensory, not overload in a bad way, but complete nature sensory absorption and immersion, if you will. And that's one of my favorite places to do.
3: Oh, sounds absolutely fantastic. I got to tell you, forest bathing, folks, it's a thing. When can we expect these videos to be produced? And are we going to be able to see them just on the tourism website, or are they going to be on YouTube as well?
1: Good question. I imagine they will be on YouTube. Don't quote me on that yet. I think we're aiming to get these shot sometime in June. So I'm not sure what the turnaround on that is just yet. We haven't nailed out all the particulars, but I imagine it'll be out sometime by the end of summer or fall.
3: All right. Forest bathing in Coos County. It's a thing, and it's a thing you ought to enjoy here along the southwest Oregon coast. Amazing country out here, folks. So come out here and experience it. So the presentation you gave today was a little heavier. You actually have gone through a serious loss. You lost your true soulmate just a few years ago in a fire. I know, you know, from our friendship that you've been struggling mightily with that, but you've been using nature as a way to cope. And through your Substack, you've written some very powerful essays and poetry that you shared today, and a lot that you haven't shared yet with the audience that was here today, about healing and healing with nature. Where can folks find this? Because there's a lot of listeners struggling with grief that could probably really benefit from this.
1: Absolutely. Thank you, John. Yeah, it's something we're all going to have to face at some point in time, and we probably already have and will again. But the Substack, which is called Collecting Sunsets, it's adamsawyer.substack.com, and it is just a collection of essays that started out as pretty much just grief essays, but then it turned into grieving and healing in nature, processing trauma in nature, turned into nature essays, photo essays, some stories of love, loss, and life. And so all of those things are there. 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
3: 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If you're grieving or if you've gone through trauma, this is a great place for you to visit. And if you are looking at cleansing yourself in a natural way, again, come to Coos County in Coos Bay and engage in some forest bathing. You're going to be squeaky clean once you leave. 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
1: My pleasure, John. 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
1: It's that time again. It's time for another extended Max Minute brought to you every week by Max Lure. Recently, we talked about fishing down at Drano Lake and the mouth of the Wind River. Very crowded fisheries during the month of May, but there's some other ones to consider as well. Not quite so crowded, but offering good fishing. With us here to give you some suggestions on where you may want to go during this wonderful month of May is Bob Loomis. Bob, welcome back to the show.
7: Thanks, John.
1: So, when it comes to May, if you don't want to do combat fishing at the mouth of the Wind River or the toilet bowl at Drano, where should folks consider going?
7: You know, you've got a lot of tributaries, you know, down below Drano and the Cowlitz, the North Fork, things like that, that will be open and will fish very, very well. But you also have stuff upstream of there when you start talking about Snake River, the mouth of the Yakima, Icicle, things like that, you know, different areas where these fish are going to wind up.
1: You know, the mouth of the Yakima is one that's really turned on in recent years. The Icicle has been a tried and true one from mid-May towards late May and into early June. Very small body of water you're fishing there. And the Snake River, are we talking about the Snake proper down to Hell's Canyon, or are we also talking the Clearwater River?
7: Up around the Clearwater, I think, is predominantly where those guys are fishing. They're fishing all the way up, don't get me wrong, but it's pretty regulated. Once they get up into above, they actually have a real good fishery up there.
1: There you go, folks. If you're looking for some places to go and catch some spring Chinook outside of the usual places that attract the crowds in the Northwest, you've got some to think about here, so make plans today to head to one of these waterways and catch more spring Chinook and use products for Max Lure to help you do it. Thanks as always, Bobby.
7: Thank you, John.
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9: SRN News, I'm Rich Thomason in Washington. The American military takes out another terrorist mastermind, this time an ISIS leader in Nigeria. Word of the successful operation came from President. An Israeli airstrike in Gaza has killed Hamas military wing leader Izz al-Din al-Haddad. The Israeli military says al-Haddad was one of the last surviving architects of the Hamas-led terrorist attacks on southern Israel that triggered the war in October of 2023. It was a big welcome home after a job well done. The USS Gerald R. Ford is back home today at its home port in Virginia. Republican Senator Bill Cassidy of Louisiana fighting for his political life in today's primary against a challenger who has been endorsed by President Trump. Mr. Trump is backing Congresswoman Julia Letlow in that three-way primary race. More details, srnnews.com.
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8: The Answer. You're back in with Northwestern Outdoors Radio. I'm John Cruz. We are broadcasting from the Northwest Outdoor Writers Association annual conference. We're located near the Oregon coast, near Coos Bay, as a matter of fact. It's where the conference is being held, in Coos Bay. But right now, we're at the Whiskey Run Ranch. It's owned by Cam Perry. It's way up on the North Fork of the Coquille River. And I've got Scott McCorquodale with me. He is the author of Chasing Wildlife Secrets, A Biologist's Journey. It's a book that came out last May. And Scott, as a longtime wildlife biologist, you certainly have the cred, so to speak, to write this book. Welcome to the show.
13: Thank you. Glad to be here.
8: And welcome to the Northwest Outdoor Writers Association as well.
13: Thank you. I'm glad to be here for that, too.
8: Let's talk a little bit about yourself first, and then about the book. What agency did you work for, and for how long, as a wildlife biologist?
13: I spent about 40 years as a wildlife biologist. I started as a grad student, like many do, working at Hanford on elk there, and worked briefly for Battelle Pacific Northwest Laboratory, which is a contractor for the Department of Energy. And then I took a job with the Yakima Indian Nation Wildlife Program, which I did for about 13 years. It was a three-year job when I took it, but we turned it into 13. And then the last 21 years of my career, I spent with the Washington Department of Fish and Wildlife.
8: You know, the Yakima Nation has done some interesting things with wildlife, one of which was reintroducing pronghorn to the Pacific Northwest. They didn't live in Washington State until they brought them back. Were you part of that project?
13: I was not part of that project. That happened after I left. Interestingly, though, the guy that ran that project initially for them was a guy named Dave Blodgett III. And Dave Blodgett Jr., his dad, was my wildlife technician when I was working at the Yakima Nation.
8: Oh, it's like the 6 degrees of Kevin Bacon here. I love it. And you may not know this, but how did that reintroduction go?
13: It went really well. They did two different reintroductions. There was a gap that wasn't intended. They had trouble getting pronghorn one year from a source, but they did it twice. There's a survey protocol that's being used jointly as a collaboration between the Washington Department of Fish and Wildlife and the tribe. And the numbers have gone up and the antelope have spread around. They're not at all, and they knew they wouldn't stay where they were put. Some of them are in that vicinity, but some of them just kind of spread out in the region there. And there's more there now than they put.
8: That's wonderful news. Now, let's talk about your career, specifically with the Washington Department of Fish and Wildlife. A lot of folks, they specialize. So you might become somebody who works on amphibians, we'll say. You might be somebody who works on big game, such as elk or deer, or maybe carnivores like wolves or bears or cougars. What did you do?
13: So when I originally went to school, I wanted to be a grizzly bear biologist.
8: Didn't everybody?
13: And I thought that's what I was on track to do. I did spend my entire career really working on large mammals. And my master's degree project that I took that took me off the grizzly bear track was on elk. And probably elk is the one animal that is sort of spread out through the whole history of my career. Like, I worked on elk all the time in lots of different places. I also worked on deer, mule deer, black-tailed deer, did a little work with bighorn sheep, moose, kind of peripherally on other people's projects with mountain goats. But elk was kind of my bread and butter species. That's really what I spent the most time working on.
8: How long have you been retired from the Department of Fish and Wildlife in Washington State?
13: I retired in July of 2022, so it's been just about 4 years.
8: Did you retire, or were you still working when this new commission came on board, the Fish and Game Commission, appointed by Jay Inslee, when they were overturning the spring bear hunt, when they were getting facts about the blue mountain elk herd and how the calf mortality was just horrendous due to predators?
13: I was working when those changes began to happen, yes.
8: Second question, and I ask you this because you're no longer working for that agency. How much of the decision-making had to do with conservation of the animals versus politics?
13: Yeah, that's a really good question. I could tell, as many could tell, that things were getting more complicated. They're going in a different direction than in the past. The relationship between the commission and the agency staff, I think, honestly, was deteriorating in a lot of ways. And so, yeah, there was a lot of, maybe you call it politics, but I guess I would just say there was a lot of conflicting values that were starting to kind of become more prominent in decision making. And that was pretty clear.
8: I heard, and you can tell me if this is true or not, that some biologists just threw up their hands up in the air, said these commissioners aren't listening to what I have to say, and just left their careers.
13: Yeah, I'm not sure I can remember some names that did that, but it was definitely a difficult time for staff. It was much more unpredictable. The sort of the reliance on science as being kind of the driving force felt like it was eroding.
8: So let's go ahead and fast forward and talk about your book, Chasing Wildlife's Secrets, A Biologist's Journey. What are we going to find in the pages of this book?
13: So the reason I wrote the book, and I wasn't sure I was going to do it, but when I retired, I started thinking about this. So I had the experience with a lot of people over the years who, when they had asked me what I did for a living, I'd say I was a wildlife researcher. And they would look at me, their eyes would get big, and they'd say, well, that sounds like the coolest job ever. What was that like? So this book is really, what was that like? It's basically the story of doing that kind of work from my personal experience, kind of like what it felt like, what it was like. And so there's a lot of individual stories in there about different things that I did and experiences that I had. It's not a heavy science book. It's not technical. There aren't any graphs or tables. It's really about my personal journey through that experience of being a wildlife researcher in the field.
8: Got just a couple of minutes, but why don't you share maybe one story that sticks out, maybe a funny one.
13: Oh, a funny one. Okay. So, a funny one. So one time we were trapping elk. We were actually darting them on a feed site in central Washington as part of a research project I ran. And when you dart elk on a feed site, getting darts into them is not hard, but as soon as the first one falls down, you're done because they'll all kind of blow out. And so our strategy was normally to put darts in 6, 7, 8 at once. And then we had enough crews to sort of get everybody on these elk when they would fall over. So the first one went down right after I'd called the crew in because we knew we were basically done darting. And I went and checked on that elk to make sure it was in a good position to breathe and, you know, everything was going well. It was fine. So I went up the hill to go to the next one and just work my way through that as the crews kind of started working on him. Well, the first crew got to the elk and did their processing, put a radio collar on it, put ear tags. That crew was led by a retired wildlife veterinarian of ours by the name of Briggs Hall. And Briggs had brought his own personal F-150 truck to the operation that day, and it was parked at the bottom of the hill. After they were done, standard protocol, we give them a reversal shot, which reverses the mobilization agent. The elk gets up, sometimes a little groggy, which is what happened with this one. This elk got up, kind of looked around, and kind of stumbled down the hill away. Crew picked up their stuff, went to the next elk to start working on that one. And all of a sudden, somebody says to Briggs, "Briggs, look down at your truck." So he looks down at his truck where he had left the driver's door open. And he sees this cow elk standing there with its head staring into his cab. And he thought, oh, that's kind of funny.

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0: You're back in with Northwestern Outdoors Radio. I'm John Cruz. We are broadcasting from the Northwest Outdoor Writers Association Conference in Coos Bay, Oregon. We're at the Coquel Casino. Fabulous place. And today is seminar day. We're listening to some great seminars and panel discussions that are not just about the art of writing and photography and outdoors media, but a whole lot more. Now, with me is one of our members, Webb Parton. Now, Webb Parton is a very well-known dog trainer, especially when it comes to bird dogs. He's got a book out. It's called Bond of Passion, Living With and Training Your Hunting Dog. Webb, welcome to the show.
1: Thank you so much. It's a pleasure to be able to talk with you.
0: Why don't you briefly, this is the 30-second elevator speech here, tell me about your background as a dog trainer and some of the folks you've worked with.
1: I was a professional gun dog trainer for a lot of years in Southern Arizona. I trained hunting dogs. I did not train trialing dogs. I didn't train master dogs. I trained dogs that lived with people and that they hunted their birds with. So it was about relationship, not a contest.
0: Okay, and that's going to be very important when we talk about your book here, Bond of Passion. How is this book broken down?
1: I break down the foundation of gun dog training, and that's typically where it fails. Because people get a dog, and they think, yeehaw, we're going to have fun. And they take that little puppy, and they raise it up to a certain age, and then they decide it's time. They grab a pigeon, they go out in the hills, they bring their shotgun, they fly a pigeon, they go bang. And then the dog doesn't know what happened, and it looks at dad or mom,

0: who is a normally a very kind, even-mannered person, and they sense this expectation, and they sense this concern. And then they hear this boom go off, and then this thing flutters out of the sky, and then mom and dad is expecting them to go pick it up, and they don't want any part of that. So at that point, they bring it to a professional, and we redo it, and we make the introductions. And the introductions are about a proper foundation, and that's how the book is laid out. It's the foundation of how to create that bond that you need with your dog.
1: I've talked to a lot of gun dog trainers and just dog trainers in general over the years, and the first block of that foundation is always obedience, isn't it?
0: There's a caution there, because in my preference and what I would tell my people is that I would prefer that you bring me a dog at 10 months old that is just wild, bouncing off the moon, because it's real easy to reel it back. It's much harder to put it in again. And what happens with early obedience is that passion, that drive, that focus, that energy that you need that young dog to have gets squashed a little bit. So when something's happening and they're going to go hunting, they know they're supposed to sit down. They find a bird, they don't quite understand, they've never heard the command, whoa, they don't know about pointing, but sitting always worked.
1: Well, I've never heard that before, but it makes perfect sense. Let's talk about the command, whoa. It's one I use with my dog all the time, but it's like that movie The Princess Bride, where the one character says, inconceivable, and his sidekick finally says, I do not think that word means what you think it means. What exactly is that supposed to mean, and how do many people use it wrong, like probably myself?
0: You know, a typical time to bring a dog to me was at 10 months old, and folks might have been waiting for, you know, two cycles for that. And when they'd show up, the first comment was, well, I've already taught them whoa. And my response was, whoa means when they're running 100 yards away from you, and there's a bird 20 yards in front of them moving ahead, and you say whoa, the dog stops. And to a person, that was never the case.
1: And it was also not the case to me. It means he's pulling my arm socket out while I've got him on the leash, and I'm yelling, whoa.
0: Whoa means freeze and do not move. It's
1: okay.
0: Just like a football referee blowing a whistle, flag down, everything stops. And you do that incrementally with foundation work. And initially, it has nothing to do with birds. And you'd talked about obedience training. It's fundamentally an obedience command. I lay it out in the book. Yard work, which is essentially woe training, takes about 4 to 5 weeks. And you want to do it in such a way that the dog is still energetic, is still joyful, is still happy about being in the training process. And you roll things in. You begin with a woe command, and then you teach them about the place. You know, dogs don't live around us. Okay. They don't think like a human. They live in a world of geography. And so if a dog learns that something bad has happened, it's not the thing that's bad. It's a place where the bad thing happened.
1: That is a fascinating concept that has never entered my mind. I'd like to hear more about that, but we got to save something in the book for folks. And I want to go to another subject, the command hup.
0: That can be an interchangeable sort of a thing. For pointing breeds, woe means freeze, do not move, standing on 4 feet, or with a pointing dog, 3 feet, okay?
1: Right.
0: Hup is typically used with flushing dogs. A pointing dog seeks game, smells it, freezes at a distance, identifies it at a distance. Hup is used with retrievers or flushing dogs, and it means plant your butt, do not move, I'm going to shoot that thing, and it's going to puff and fall to the ground, and I need you to mark it. And there's a crossover there. When I was guiding and running bird dogs, setters or pointing dogs, I would typically have a pickup dog as well, a retriever of some sort. And his job, when those birds flushed and there was a shot, his job was to sit down and wait for a command to go. And that sit down, the command was up.
1: You're listening to Northwestern Outdoors Radio, folks. I'm John Cruz. I've been doing it all wrong when it comes to bird dog training. We're talking to a person who knows how to do it right. That's Webb Parton, the author of Bond of Passion, Living With and Training Your Hunting Dog. You've got a chapter in here about avoidance training specific to rattlesnakes, but we were talking off the microphone. You were also talking about avoidance training for porcupines, something a lot of hunters and just dog owners who are out in the wild run up against. How do you teach a dog to avoid a rattlesnake and to avoid a porcupine?
0: It's a process. It takes about 4 hours. I will do a class. A class is six dogs in the group, ideally, 5 to 6, 4 to 6, depending on what we're doing. You give me that dog for 4 hours, and for the rest of its life, when it smells a rattlesnake, smells a porcupine, it will stop and not go near it. It'll identify it. It'll let you and your family know it's there, and it will avoid it and avoid a very costly trip to the vet or worse.
1: How about porcupines?
0: Same thing. We teach them to find the smell, and then we give the smell a value, and that value is a negative. This is a bad thing. We make that first introduction on a piece of carpeting that has had thousands of dogs trained on it. When dogs stress, they perspire through the pads of their feet. When they want to smell something that they're concerned about, they'll drip saliva. All of those have stress cues in it. They will urinate and defecate. And that rug I use has been urinated and defecated on more times than I could possibly count. I have never washed it. You do not want to turn it over and look at the bottom of it. But the dog smells that. They know this is bad geography. And lo and behold, there's something in the middle of it. And it turns out to be a rattlesnake. It isn't a rock that's not moving. It's a rattlesnake. It turns out to be a little lump of brush. And it's not that. It's a porcupine. And they combine those two scents. They smell the snake. They smell the porcupine. Or we train for poisonous toads as well in Arizona. They cue on that. They know that that smell is associated with a place where other dogs have told them, you don't want to be here. Get out of here. This is a bad place, bad geography.
1: Folks, this might be one of the most enlightening conversations I have ever had with a dog trainer. And if you want to find out more yourself, you've got to get this book by Webb Parton. It's Bond of Passion, Living With and Training Your Hunting Dog. Webb, where can folks get a copy of this book?
0: Like all great things, you go on Amazon and punch in Webb Parton, and we have an Amazon page up, and that is a POD book. It's print on demand. So you order the book online, and they print it for you, and they send it to you.
1: All right, folks. Again, it's a beautiful hard copy book. It's Bond of Passion, Living With and Training Your Hunting Dog. And it's not just your hunting dog. It's your companion dog. It's your dog, period. It's by Webb Parton. Look for it at Amazon. This is a book you're going to want to share with friends. It's a book you're going to want to go ahead and refer to over and over again as you and your dog go through a wonderful life together. Again, Bond of Passion by Webb Parton. Look for it at Amazon.com. And get your dog to be a better companion and a better trained one, too. Webb, thanks for sharing this with us today on Northwestern Outdoors Radio.
0: Thank you so much for the opportunity. It was such a pleasure.

0: John Cruz here with Northwestern Outdoors Radio. 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
0: I'm glad you're back because it's time to tell you about another Washington Department of Fish and Wildlife Trout Derby Lake. Over 100 lakes have been stocked with green tag trout. If you have a fishing license, you can go to one of those lakes, and if you catch a trout with a green tag, you are going to win a prize. This week, our stop is at Duck Lake. You'll find that at Ocean Shores along the Washington coast. And this is a very unique lake. It's actually not just one big lake. It's a lake broken up by a series of roads and culverts and canals, and it's a lot of fun to fish. There's several access points open to the public, lots of private access too. In addition to stocked rainbow trout, there's also bass and crappie you'll find there as well. Altogether, Duck Lake covers just under 249 acres, and 5 tag trout were stocked in there. 2 have already been caught, and the winners received a combo rod and reel from Buck Electric. Not sure if the remaining 3 prizes are the same, but certainly not a bad prize to reel in. Our thanks to Buck Electric and the WDFW Trout Derby for hosting this fun event year after year. If you want to find out more and find a lake near you, go to WDFWTroutDerby.com. That's WDFWTroutDerby.com. The Trout Derby, it's going on now and runs through October 31st. And on that note, it's time to wrap things up. I hope you enjoyed our foray to Coos Bay on the southern Oregon coast. It's a wonderful destination, and again, I can't say enough good things about the Coquel Casino Resort, a fantastic place to stay and make your base camp if you're exploring Coos Bay and the surrounding coastline. We also had a great time at the Northwest Outdoor Writers Association Conference. If you want to find out more about joining this group, no experience necessary. You can join as an apprentice. Just go to NOAA, N-O-W-A, outdoors.com. Until next time, do take care, God bless, and make it a point to spend some time outdoors.

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2: Breaking news this hour from Town Hall, Amit Thomason. First, the state Supreme Court ruled. Now, the U.S. Supreme Court has decided the fate of an aggressive redistricting scheme authored by Virginia Democrats.
3: The Supreme Court has rejected a bid by Virginia Democrats, hoping to restore a congressional map that would have given them a better chance to add 4 additional seats in the U.S. House. It leaves in place the Virginia High Court's decision, striking down a constitutional amendment narrowly approved by voters. Virginia's Democratic Governor Abigail Spanberger says the state will hold this year's elections under the current districts. It's the latest twist in a partisan redistricting frenzy that kicked off last year, now supercharged by a Louisiana case in which the Supreme Court weakened the Voting Rights Act. Jennifer King, Washington.
2: North America's largest commuter railroad grinds to a halt, shut down by a strike. The Long Island Railroad normally serves hundreds of thousands of commuters. Kevin Sexton is with the Brotherhood of Locomotive Engineers and Trainmen, says compromise simply was not in the car.
4: We were negotiating. We were willing to move down a little bit, but there's a far distance. Again, when I say the Presidential Emergency Board, there was a recommendation. There's 2 recommendations, and they came down. They started at 3%, whereas the Presidential Emergency Board, 253, was 4.5%, and 254 was 5%.
2: MTA management says a strike isn't good for anyone, labor management or commuters. And New York Governor Kathy Hochul is urging affected commuters to work from home if they can. An air of uncertainty, even anxiety, in Taiwan as President Trump mulls whether to greenlight a $14 billion arms package for the self-governed island democracy and longtime U.S. ally. Mr. Trump has suggested that the fate of the arms deal depends on China. Beijing insists Taiwan must be united with the mainland. More on these stories, townhall.com.
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2: A humpback whale released after a spectacular rescue effort. Found dead off Denmark.
6: After a spectacular rescue, a humpback whale was not able to survive. The whale, nicknamed Timmy and Hope, was found dead Thursday off a Danish island and was identified Saturday after authorities were able to access a tracking device they had fastened to it. 2 weeks ago, the whale was stranded off Germany's Baltic Sea coast. It's not clear why it swam far from its habitat, although some experts say it may have lost its way following a shoal of herring or during migration. It was rescued with the help of an excavator and transported toward the North Sea in a barge. Experts and others debated over every aspect of that rescue. Much of it was live-streamed. I'm Julie Walker.
2: Police in London took to the streets of the UK capital today as tens of thousands joined 2 major demonstrations and soccer fans congregate for the final of England's major domestic cup competition. Townhall.com. Walmart and Amazon racing to speed up order deliveries in rural parts of the country.
7: Small cities and towns are a rich source of untapped sales for which Giver retailer builds a loyal base of online shoppers. Analyst and investment bank Morgan Stanley estimate the underserved market could be worth up to $1 trillion in annual sales. The turf battle between the nation's 2 biggest retailers has intensified as remote workers tell the populations of communities on the far fringes of metropolitan areas. It's also taking place as FedEx, UPS, and the U.S. Postal Service are scaling back or slowing deliveries to some rural areas. John Scott reporting.
2: The USS Gerald R. Ford back home in Virginia. The world's largest aircraft carrier is back in port at Naval Station Norfolk after an 11-month deployment. It was the longest such deployment since the Vietnam War. More on these stories at townhall.com.
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11: And this is User Friendly 2.0. As always, I am your host, Bill Sickens, and as always, joining me, my co-host, Gretchen. 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
12: Hello.
11: 2026. Actually, it's week 20. We had a special edition. I was looking at the episode number, but we have one extra one in. So it's actually week 20 already of 2026. That still seems like it's going by awfully fast.
13: It's going by very fast. Yeah.
11: Well, this week we've got some interesting things coming up. Our second segment, we have a guest from Meta. Meta, of course, is the company that runs Facebook and Instagram and a number of other social media platforms. They also make the VR headset that we have, the Oculus, which I still really like. So, you know, it's a company that does a lot of different things. And the person that's joining us runs the part of Meta that handles online safety and security. And she's going to be talking with us a little bit about what Meta is doing on addressing the problems that children face on social media. And it's interesting, and I will just say this, that it seems like they are taking it seriously, and that's a good thing, because this is one of the biggest concerns that parents have, and it's one that is rightfully so. So we're going to be doing the interview, and then we're going to dive into some of the statistics dealing with social media and just things to be aware of, because there's also a very positive side of this stuff. It isn't like it's all bad, but like anything else, it's important for parents to watch what their kids are doing and just be aware. Anyway, that's coming up. Next week, we are going to be diving into right to repair. This is a question that a lot of you have been sending in, so we're going to give an update on where this is at. For anybody that does know, right to repair is the idea that you're allowed to repair your own things that you purchase, like a car or tractors, which seems to be one of the biggest areas that this is a problem. And the companies would prefer it that you use them, pay them to do repairs. And with some of this, they're making it where you can't get service data, you can't get tools, that kind of a thing. And this has been challenged in recent years. And different states are doing different things, but we will be delivering an update. So that'll be coming up next week. So what do we have in the news?
13: Well, Amazon introduces 30-minute delivery.
11: I remember when we had that with pizzas, you know.
13: But, yeah. I'm having a hard time seeing that working. So tell us about this. Is it like only in specific areas?
11: Yeah, it's only in specific areas. The idea is Amazon is reworking some of what they're doing. And we're going to be talking in a news headline a little bit later on some other stuff on the way you purchase things is also changing a little bit. So it's kind of a company-wide thing to be able to experiment and do some things with this. And what they are doing, the goal is to shift from fast shipping to almost instant retail. So the idea being that it really is just order it. It's going to be there faster than you could get to a local store and buy it. That kind of an idea. And it's part of a larger battle with retailers like Walmart, Target, food delivery services like DoorDash, that kind of a thing, and allowing them to be able to compete. Now, Gretchen, as you pointed out, this is something that is not going to be in every market, probably ever, but certainly not in the foreseeable future. It is also something that only covers specific kinds of products. So where are we seeing it right now? Right now, it is widely available in Seattle, Philadelphia, Atlanta, and the Dallas-Fort Worth area. They're going to be expanding into Austin, Houston, Denver, Phoenix, Minneapolis, Orlando, and Oklahoma City in the near future here. That's via Amazon News. And they also are experimenting with this internationally, India, the United Kingdom, Brazil, Mexico, Japan, and the UAE.
13: Okay. So how are they delivering it? Does it explain that?
11: Yeah, it's going to be the same system that they're using now, which is either gig drivers, or so like a DoorDash type thing where somebody gets the order, picks it up, and brings it to wherever it's going to go. They're doing it in the larger markets because they have to be close to their distribution warehouses in order for this to work. Obviously, it can't be shipped from somewhere else.
13: Right.
11: And the idea being that the system they'll have in place for the products that are available is you will order it. The order will go to the local location. The product will be there, and it's literally given to a driver that takes it to you at that point. That's the only way that would work. Now, the other thing that they're talking about here is that they're still experimenting with the idea of drone delivery.
13: Okay, and I wonder about that.
11: Yeah, it's still in the works, and that's still something that I think it would be kind of cool if they could do it, but there's a lot of problems with that, people stealing the drones, among other things, that they would have to, you know, deal with. Now, let's see how they work it out. Maybe they will, but it is going to be interesting to see, you know, what actually comes out of this. Now, what is this focus going to be on? Household essentials, electronic accessories, snacks and groceries, pharmacy items, and impulse purchases. Impulse purchases make some of the most money for stores. That's all the stuff by the cash register that you didn't come to buy, but you grab because it's there. And I could see where they'd want to get in on that.
12: PlayStation 6, what we know.
11: Yeah, so PlayStation 5 has been out for a while now. I still don't have one. And the reason for that is when they came out, as people may remember, they were impossible to find. And then when you could finally get them 3 years later, it's like, well, it's three-year-old technology now. And it never came into being. Plus, I do most of my gaming on my PC anyway. But that's me. A lot of people do enjoy the console still, and PlayStation 5 has been a success. And, you know, they had some stuff launching it and that kind of a thing, but it came out in 2020. So if you look at the history of PlayStation 3 came out in 2006, PS4 2013. PS5 2020. So that makes an average of every 6 to 7 years. So 2027, which is next year, would make sense that we're going to start seeing this. So what are they talking about? There's still a lot of things in development. So there's a lot of questions that don't have specific answers to it. But one of the things is, and I think this is very smart on Sony's end, is they're keeping backward compatibility to the PS4 so that your existing game library will still work. There's some debate on whether they're going to be able to still use physical media or not. I would think with Sony, they're probably going to have that as an option like they do now. You can buy one with or without. But one of the things that Nintendo has figured out with the Switch 2 is that you can have backward compatibility all you want, but if there's no port on the unit to be able to put in the software from the previous version, it's not backward compatible. It might run the program, but so what? If it can't talk to the media, you know. So in Nintendo's case, it's specifically backward compatible to anything that you got electronically delivered. They may have come up with a way to swap in the cartridges. I don't know. But the point of it is having that would be in their best interest. Now, one of the things on this is the leap in graphics. They're working on something very special for this, it sounds like. And they're talking about 8 times the performance of the PS5.
12: Okay.
11: That would be impressive, I think. Better ray tracing. They also want to build in AI for doing upscaling and that kind of thing. So on launch, they're talking about a standard PS6, a premium high-end model of some kind, and a handheld device that would run the same software that you have on your PlayStation. So basically a portable version, kind of think like Switch.
12: Oh, okay.
11: So a Steam Deck, you know, that kind of a thing. So I still think that going forward, we may not be seeing too many more consoles. Next generation Xbox may or may not even be coming out with another console. And if they do, it might be something very different. So this idea, you know, the question of it is what are the, you know, downsides to this? Well, one of them is memory is expensive. And because of what's going on with that, They're talking about a possible retail price of around $1,000 for the console when it comes out. Now, whether or not that will be the case, and if memory prices come back down, that will help. But memory is going to the AI data centers, and it's affecting even the big guys like Sony in a way that it's causing, you know, the prices of these things to, you know, to really go up and rise. So in any event, it'll be interesting to see where this goes, and we're going to be keeping on top of this because it's just a cool thing. But at $1,000, is it just a lockdown PC? And if it is, does it make sense to still do the console or just put a PC in? I know there's exclusives and stuff on the games, but at the end of the day, going forward, you know, what makes more sense? There was a time that your desktop computer was way more expensive than your game console. And those days have passed. In fact, the purchase price of a PS5, you can buy an entry-level laptop for less than the PS5 cost when it came out. So, you know, something interesting to look at there.
13: All right. Amazon ditches Rufus chatbot, launches Alexa shopping agent in AI strategy pivot.
11: So, I bet I can tell you what happened. I have an idea. Rufus got sick of pitching things and quit.
13: Oh, well, I'd get tired of that, too.
11: Yeah, well, whatever the case is again, we talked about it at the top about the 30-minute delivery, is that Amazon's making some changes. And this is another part of it, that they're reworking the AI strategy that they're using. And yes, it sounds like Alexa's going to be taking over for describing products and that kind of a thing. And this would be the new Alexa, probably. But again, at the end of the day, we were talking about before we even started recording, Bill, you had brought this up, that some of the stuff you've had with Rufus. Why don't you tell us a little bit about what you ran into?
12: Well, I just open up Amazon and half the screen would be taken up by Rufus, apparently trying to sell me something or just being there. Just a big blank open area said AI Rufus, I believe it said.
11: Yeah. Yeah. So some of the things, and I don't think they made the model in a way that it could actually get information from outside of the system, or if it did, it was very limited. So it's like what it would do is search the description that had been provided, and if it wasn't in the description, which, you know, I could read that too. So I can see why they would want to make some changes here and maybe do something that actually has access to appropriate information, and it would help if the new Alexa actually delivered correct answers all the time, so maybe work that out too and make all this.
13: Yeah. Thing.
11: I know, Gretchen, you've run into that one.
13: It was really strange. I kept asking her about the weather in a certain place where I was going to go, and she kept telling me about a completely different place. And I asked her three times, and then I finally told her, I'm sorry, but you're telling me the wrong thing. And she just got really quiet. Like, you know, you have that image of the woman who's going, "Oomph," and then storming out of the room. So that's what it kind of felt like.
12: Well, Autodesk's free new tool offers an easy way into 3D modeling.
11: Yeah, and this is kind of cool what they're going on with it. It's called Project Falcon. So just a little bit of background on it. Autodesk is kind of the go-to name for CAD. So AutoCAD, obviously, is a program they've put out. Some of the other things like Maya, 3ds Max, what was a designer back in the day, Gretchen, that you used. These were all things that went along with kind of the place to go. But the one problem is that number one, getting started with it is extremely expensive. It is not cheap software by any stretch of the imagination.
13: It's always been expensive.
11: Yeah.
13: But it's good stuff.
11: It does what it's supposed to, which is why. And usually it's used in a professional market where they can afford such things, but that does create a barrier to entry if you want to, you know, learn it. There's academic versions and things you can get, but still it is an expensive piece of software. And then the second part of it is that access to being able to figure out how it works. Because if you open up AutoCAD and don't know what you're doing, you got a dot on the screen with a grid and a whole bunch of menus that don't make a lot of sense.
13: That's why you buy a book that goes with it.
11: you could, but it's a piece of software that does require training, really, to use, right? And these are some of the things that they're trying to eliminate with this fix. And Project Falcon's going to be interesting. We're going to give it a try. And, you know, the direction these things are going are kind of cool. My brother is into 3D printing. And I just bring this up as an example because with these kind of modeling tools, he actually can scan something or even take a photo, send it to the appropriate AI, and get the model back. And being able to use these kind of tools in that way, I think, is a positive use of AI because it makes it a lot easier to do things and get parts that maybe are no longer made. What is that skee ball machine? That comes from the Chuck E. Cheese era. they don't make the parts for it anymore, but we want to restore it, and this is a way to do it. So let us know if you use Autodesk software or if you are thinking about getting involved in it and try Falcon. Send us your experience on it. I'd love to hear about it, because if this does what it purports to do, it could be really a good tool.
13: All right. Fake OpenAI repository on Hugging Face pushes InfoStealer malware. This just sounds awful.
11: I don't know if I need to cover anything. I mean, that headline says it all.
13: That just sounds bad.
11: I don't know, but... All right, so let's start. Hugging Face is a leading open source AI platform and community often described as the GitHub of machine learning. And yes, I did read that off their website. And what it is it's basically the ability to store, share, and deploy AI models. There's different things that are like that on the market, and this is one of the leading ones. So kind of a strange name, but that's basically what it does. So what's basically happened here is that a fake OpenAI repository started trending. Okay. So OpenAI is where you would get the tools to be able to interface with something like ChatGPT. Well, a fake version of that certainly wouldn't be interfacing with the real software, the real AIs, and starts delivering information and malware and all kinds of other stuff that's designed to do bad things. So that's why this is a problem, InfoStealer malware being the key of what they're trying to get out right now. But it's like the idea that if that's done right, the bad guys have a way to where your site can be secured and all the stuff's done. But because more and more developing software uses third-party components, in fact, it'd be almost impossible to do something from end to end financially without that in certain situations. You have a situation that if somebody can get something fake into that stream and it goes wide enough, it won't be picked up on your system security, and it can cause all kinds of problems and is causing all kinds of problems.
12: Well, in lighter news, a small Oregon town puts on a big UFO festival and why it's worth a visit.
11: Yes. And when this airs, we will have just finished going to it.
13: Yay.
11: It is in the city of McMinnville, Oregon. We've been to it a couple of times. And I don't know, Gretchen, but why don't you talk about this a little bit? It's really kind of cool.
13: It has two levels. It's the fun party aspect. And then there is the serious UFO people. So you have two different levels you can, interact in, either of or both. And they have like a kind of a campy parade where everybody dresses up, and it also gives like the local kids a chance to play and march in a parade, which is kind of neat. And it's just kind of a fun event.
11: Yeah.
13: It's pretty good natured. Yeah. No, what did you think of it?
11: Oh, I basically have the same opinion. It's free to attend. And it's very family friendly. So it's something you can do without dropping a bunch of cash, too, which is nice, especially in this day and age. And Downtown McMinnville is kind of a really cool downtown. It's very old feel kind of shops and different things and restaurants and all of that kind of stuff. It's very walkable. And there's a great deal of variance, including a really cool arcade. So it offers a lot for basically different things. I'm trying to think what else is. There's an antique store. There's several restaurants.
13: Yeah. There was a really cool art store, and then they moved, and now I got to figure out where they're at.
11: Well, that wouldn't be downtown, but there's still a lot of stuff there that is worth checking out and visiting. There's art galleries, all that kind of stuff. So it'll be a lot of fun. We'll talk about it and let you know how the event actually went on the next episode, because we always have fun with this, and it's a topic worth visiting. If you are in Oregon and are going to be in the McMinnville area, well, today, it's worth checking out, but it definitely is a neat event.
13: All right. Pentagon, speaking of UFOs, Pentagon releases first batch of previously secret files documenting reports of UFOs.
11: Yeah, so this was promised and is starting to be made into a thing that's happening. And they're saying it's the first of many files that are going to come out. And what these cover primarily are things of UFOs seen in the sky, things that can't be explained. Buzz Aldrin even talks about some stuff he saw on the moon, which is kind of interesting. So the idea is that here's the information, read it and make up your own opinion. And I am just ready for all of the interesting YouTube videos that are going to come out of this. There's already some strange stuff out there, and we might have to do another YouTube episode.
13: Oh, okay.
11: So anyway, but yeah, so that's happening. And actually, I think in a way, it's a good thing to have access to the information that is really out there. You can find it on a new Defense Department website that lists all of these things and will supposedly be pushing more information out. So, you know, we'll see what it is. And I'm going to go through it a little bit and find out, you know, where the UFOs are being stored. I'm led to understand it's not Area 51. So, you know, hopefully
13: that's passe.
11: Yeah, passe. And you know, here in Oregon, it'd be a long drive with gas prices. Hopefully it's, you know, here in Oregon. That'd be kind of cool.
13: Yeah.
11: You know, go get a spinner ship, take it out and fly it a little bit. I promise I won't crash it in Roswell. We'll crash it somewhere else. But, you know, I'd have fun with a tractor beam, and they probably wouldn't let me do that. All right. Anyway, back onto a much more serious topic. We talked about going to a really big arcade.
13: Oh, and yeah.
11: We got there. So,
13: that was fun.
11: Pinball Museum. Am I getting the name of that right? I can never remember. I want to call it Legends. I know that's not it. Next Level.
13: Next Level. Yeah.
11: And it is amazing. Now, this is another thing I will say. If you are in Oregon and get by the location, it's worth checking out. Their business model is you pay, I think it was $24, something like that, to get in, and it's all day admission. So you can play everything.
13: It's like a pop culture museum.
11: Yeah, it really is. It's the second largest arcade in the United States, according to them, and has been voted the best. And I could understand why, because you get in there and it's just amazing the way they have it set up. There's loads of pinballs and video games, new, old, all that kind of stuff. But Gretchen, talk about the pop culture a little bit, like the lunch boxes, because that was another whole
13: thing. I mean, there are walls of lunch boxes and action figures. And do you remember those weird little troll dolls? You know, those things. And somebody said there were Furbies in there. There were so many things. I don't remember it all. It's
11: definitely sensory overload. That's one thing to be prepared for. But you're free to go outside and come back in. So it's not like you can't take a break when you need to. And they had some food on site, the what I call roach coaches, although some of them are very good. So I don't mean that as a insult. Some of them are roach coaches, though. But in this particular case, you had pizza and hot dogs and things like that. And there are restaurants nearby if you want a more formal sit-down meal. So you could go in, go in the morning, go to lunch, come back, and check everything out. And I know that I've whined about this in the past, but for the past year now, I've been working on trying to fix a Motor Dome pinball machine. And as of right now, it's not fixed. I'm sure it's Ancient Aliens. It's not that I don't know how to do it or anything like that.
13: You know,
11: just talk to the History Channel and, you know, we'll make sure that's the case. Knowing my luck, I'll walk in there and there'll be three aliens playing it. Well, we fixed it. maybe after the UFO
13: Primitive Festival. Human.
11: But they actually had that. It was kind of cool to see how it was actually supposed to work. That will help in repairing it. But they had just a ton of stuff. And I'm sure everybody that's listens knows into a lot of the more retro things. So there was Rampage, which was always a favorite game of mine. They had that. They had just, I don't know.
13: They had like a couple of different Star Wars games that I thought were fun. You said that I was really good at one of the shooter games. What was that called again?
11: That was called Halo Fireteam Raven. Halo
13: Fire. Okay, that was fun. That
11: was a lot of fun. Yeah, I like Halo. It's a game that has always been, you get to wear a mech suit and kill things. You know, that's cool. But in any event, I'm sure we're going to get a lot of comments on that one. But in any event, it was definitely something very worth checking out. Obviously, it's family friendly. You can get in there and the kids can go in a safe environment and be able to check different things out.
13: I also noticed there was always a guy running around with a cloth and a bottle of cleaner. So they are constantly like cleaning the games. So if you're somebody who's worried about getting sick from all these people touching these things, they are working on that.
11: Yeah, they're keeping it maintained. And the other thing of it is keeping things repaired. And after working on some of these cabinets a little bit, I can only imagine what goes into that. You know, and they do a good job. So it's definitely worth checking out. All right, this is User Friendly 2.0. We're going to talk about social media.

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1: Thomas Thomason in Washington. First, it was a state Supreme Court that ruled. Now the U.S. Supreme Court has decided the fate of an aggressive redistricting scheme authored by Virginia Democrats. The plan that would have heavily favored Democrats in the midterm elections will not stand. North America's largest commuter railroad has ground to a halt, shut down by a strike. The Long Island Railroad normally serves hundreds of thousands of commuters. New York's Governor Kathy Hochul urges affected commuters to work from home if they can. An air of uncertainty, even anxiety, in Taiwan as President Trump mulls whether to greenlight a $12 billion arms package with the self-governed island democracy and longtime U.S. ally. Mr. Trump suggested the fate of the arms deal depends on China. Thousands turned out today. Big voting rights rally in Montgomery, Alabama, began in Selma before moving to the state capitol. More details at srnnews.com.
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0: 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Check out userfriendly.show. It is your one stop for all things user friendly. Past episodes, questions and comments, and even a shop where we have, well, Cyberhawk available. If that's not a reason to stop there, there's some STEM kits. And anything that you buy on Amazon after you click to it through our website, we get a little bit of Jeff Bezos money. So if for no other reason, that's a good reason to check it out. Social media isn't inherently good or bad. It's powerful. And like any powerful technology, the impact depends on how it's designed, how it's used, and whether families understand the risks. Joining us now, Jen Henley, North American Safety at Meta. Of course, the group that runs Facebook and Instagram, among other things, is going to talk about some of the things they're doing to help with your children's security online. Joining us now, Jen Henley, head of North American Safety with Meta. Welcome to User Friendly.
1: Thank you so much for having me today.
0: So let's just dive in. We've got some questions for you today. And the first one is, what is the new age assurance technology being announced and what problem is it designed to solve?
1: Yes. So in order to use Facebook or Instagram, you need to be over the age of 13. For many, many years, we have been working to find and remove accounts that belong to those who are under 13. And what we're announcing today is that we are strengthening our enforcement efforts by using advancements in technology and particularly artificial intelligence to help us identify those accounts that belong to people who are under the age of 13 so we can deactivate them and remove them. And so we're really excited about what we've been able to build out using AI. We now are going to be able to go beyond just looking at things like admission of I'm 12 years old and instead looking at more information, putting clues together across our platforms, across, you know, someone's profile. This is going to expand to, you know, Instagram Reels, Instagram Live, Facebook groups, looking at bios and comments and captions and other sources of information to really help find those clues that someone might be under 13. And then if that's the case, their account would get deactivated. They'd have to prove they're over 13 and belong there, or they would no longer have an account with us. So we're really excited about what we've been able to do with developing this technology.
2: How do platforms estimate a user's age while limiting unnecessary data collection?
1: So what we're doing when it comes to finding out if someone's underage, if they're under the age of 13, we're looking at those signals. We're looking at publicly available information that they might be posting or sharing. We are adding visual clues, for example, to some of this technology that we're using. We're not matching you with your facial recognition to who you are as a person, but we're able to have systems that are looking at things like bone structure or height. So that might indicate someone's a child and not an adult if they put an adult birthday in. When it comes to understanding if someone's an adult versus a teen, we're able to look at signals like how long the account's been open or, you know, who they're interacting with. Are their friends mostly teens? Are they looking at mostly teen content, for example? So those are some of the ways that we're balancing privacy and safety to make sure we can use these advancements and really help put people either in the right experiences on our platforms or remove them entirely.
3: So teen accounts were introduced in 2024 and expanded to more users globally. How do those settings work and how does this new technology relate to them?
1: Yes, so teen accounts were really a wonderful change that we made to Instagram and then we rolled them out to Facebook and Messenger following that. And they are default safeguards for teens. These are built-in protections. If you're under the age of 18, they're automatically applied. And if you're under 16, you actually need your parents' permission to change out of these settings. The safeguards include things like privacy by default. We have messaging restrictions, time limitations, and even an entirely new age-appropriate content experience that we unveiled last year. So it's really important for us to know someone's a teen so they can be put into these default experiences. So teens, you know, may misrepresent their age. They might lie and pretend that they're over the age of 18 and have put in, you know, a different birth date. And that's where our technology helps. So today what we're doing, we started this with Instagram and now we're doing it with Facebook as well. We're using some of our technology to really help us detect whether someone's an adult or a teen. And if they've been misrepresenting their age, we're putting them into some of the teen account settings. So that way they're getting some of those safeguards applied as well.
0: You kind of hit on this a minute ago, but I'm going to deep dive into this just a little bit more because some parents worry teens may represent their age online. I'm sure that never happens, but, you know, just they might worry about it. How do platforms try to identify accounts where the age may not be accurate? You talked a little bit about the looking at the pictures and that kind of a thing. And then the other part of this is, what is the latest expansion of your 13 plus movie ratings?
1: Yeah. So first of all, using that technology to really help us get a better understanding of age so that we can put teens into the teen account experience if we, you know, suspect that they're teens and have been misrepresenting their age. There's also stuff we're doing for parents who might be concerned about, you know, if their teens are misrepresenting age or just need to know more. We're actually going to be sending notifications, educational information to parents about the importance of understanding age online, how to talk to their teen about it, because again, the teens get really beneficial safeguards by being in teen accounts. And we've also made it even easier to report underage accounts to us as well. So there's a lot we're doing. We're taking this multi-layered approach to age. And then when it comes to the content experience, that's another reason why we really want to make sure someone's a teen. So last year, we revamped the content experience for Instagram, and we put them into more limited content experience. It's meant to be age appropriate, really based on the same idea of, you know, what parents have come to expect from television and movie ratings. And then we also surveyed and talked to parents around the globe. We had them rating content, telling us if they thought it was appropriate for teenagers or not. So this new restricted experience for teens, it really filters stuff out. It restricts some of what they're seeing, taking away things like, you know, working to remove risky stunts or certain curse words or just other content that may be not appropriate for their age range. And for parents who want to do even more, we actually have an even more limited content feature that parents can select if they're using supervision. So there's a lot we've done to make big changes for the Instagram content experience.
2: So what role might governments and the broader technology ecosystem play in age verification?
1: Yes. So

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1: I'm inviting you to join with us and to pray for America. 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
2: For many kids, social media is no longer just entertainment. It's part of their social identity. And this is part of the reason why it is so important to know what your children are doing online. Now, I'm going to give you some statistics on this, and I want to talk a little bit about it, but it is interesting to see the penetration that this has. Up to 95% of teens ages 13 to 17 report using social media. 95%. That's like almost
3: everyone. That's a lot.
2: Yeah. Well, about one-third of teens say that they are online almost constantly. YouTube, TikTok, Instagram, and Snapchat dominate teen usage. TikTok and short-term video have fundamentally changed attention spans and media habits. And boy, is that true. I think we've seen this kind of across the board. Gretchen, I know you've talked to people about the attention span thing.
3: Yeah, it was something that showed up when I was originally considering to becoming a school teacher. And what you would do is you would mentor with other teachers. And I had a middle school teacher who told me that children's attention spans had changed through the years due to the commercials. So it was like she could only teach for so long, and then she'd need to do something almost like a commercial break because the kids were so used to focus for a few minutes. And then they needed a break.
2: Yeah.
3: It was weird.
2: And it is. And that was when you had a 30-minute show where it had a few commercial breaks. Now we're talking short form videos that can be a minute long. I mean, you know, and then there's a break.
3: Yeah.
2: So it's definitely a thing. And you know, when TikTok started doing that, I noticed YouTube has shorts and they've added that a couple of years ago. And it's for the same reason. People like them, but it definitely affects these things. Now, one thing I do think is that's important to point out here is social media gets a lot of complaints and worries and these type of things. And there are reasons for that, but it's not a bad thing in the technology. And there are some benefits that go along with this. So connection with friends, creative expression, educational content, support communities, identity exploration, mental health resources. Couple of little numbers that come out of here. This is from Pew Research Center, is that 74% of teens say social media helps them feel connected to friends. 63% say it gives them a creative outlet. And I know from my own standpoint, going online, I can find things that I wouldn't find in other places. And a lot of us are still isolated. There's rural communities, all these kind of things. And for isolated kids, LGBTQ teens, rural kids, or niche interested groups, social media can provide community they may not have locally. And again, that is very, very true. So you're looking at a standpoint here that used properly, this kind of technology has its place and it's not a bad thing. In fact, it can offer some things that you wouldn't be able to get otherwise. One of the other things that I know that social media is used for, and this is from some of the comments we've gotten, is the idea that they'll hear about something the teens will that they're interested in. They don't have resources at their school or library that would be locally accessible. And they use social media to not only be able to find information on whatever the topic is, but talk to experts and different things like that. So there are definitely reasons for this to be here. But of course, there are also concerns. And like Meta's addressing on this, this comes from some things that can be downright scary. And this is where it's very important to know what your children are doing online and the tools that are being given to help with this. It still doesn't take the place of parents observing and knowing what is going on. So mental health, which is kind of the big one, 48% of teens say social media has a mostly negative effect on people their age, and 45% say that they spend too much time on social media. So this is coming right from the kids that are using it.
3: Yeah, I can see that. It sounds like, it feels like it's almost like a gambling addiction.
2: Yeah.
3: You know?
2: Yeah, it kind of is. Yeah. You know, and there's a lot that said that the algorithms that are used for this are designed to keep you engaged, keep you scrolling, that kind of a thing. So It definitely has that feeling. Areas commonly linked to heavy use. Again, this comes from Pew Institute for putting these topics together. Anxiety, depression, sleep disruption, body image issues, social comparison, reduced attention.

0: and like what you were just talking about, Gretchen. And
1: right,
0: you know, it's a situation where the kids know that this is going on, but there's a general feeling among them that it affects others, not themselves. It's a fascinating disconnect where many teams recognize the system may be unhealthy overall, but they still feel personally immune to it. So it's going to affect the other guy, that kind of a feeling.
2: Isn't that just, you know, teenage immortality thing?
0: Well, I'm sure that's part of it. And that's probably what drives it. You know, I didn't figure out I was immortal until, well, I'm still immortal, but you know, hey, that's me.
2: Well, I mean, teenagers, they just kind of feel like they're indestructible sometimes.
0: Yeah. And at that age, you are. You don't hurt. You don't have all these weird health things going on, you know. Yeah. And you don't necessarily have a lot of responsibility. You got to deal with going to school. And, you know, so it kind of makes sense that you would have this. And like you say, Bill, it's just part of the age. And it would definitely play into this. Now, another one is sleep deprivation. We've talked about this. In fact, we had a psychologist on a couple of years ago that went into this in a lot more detail. But again, coming from the teens using social media, which is 95% of the teenagers out there, so it's pretty much everybody, 45% of that group say that social media hurts their sleep. Notifications and endless scrolling keep brain stimulated late at night. Blue light plus emotional stimulation equal poor sleep quality. And even though they're finding out that blue light doesn't have the effect that was once thought of, if you wake up in the middle of the night and turn on your phone or your tablet and have this giant light of whatever wavelengths are available come on and start going through stuff that, oh, you know, who's thinking about who or who's talking about this or something, that's going to affect your sleep. It just
1: is. That's it. I think a lot of this is that missing out anxiety, like, oh, if I don't see it, everybody's going to think that I'm dumb or whatever, and I didn't know about it. It's that fear. It's weird. And it seems like it's a lot more intense now than it was when I was in school. We were just worried about our clothes. Mm-hmm. So, and people looking at us funny, but...
0: Well, the thing is you didn't have the technology to be able to do this, so it wasn't a thing. You worried about image at school, then you usually went to the mall, back when we still had malls, and saw everybody, right. And that was it.
1: Well, but and there's also this. Social media follows you 24/7. When you were at school, when I was a kid, you went to school. That's when these things happened. And then maybe you might call your friends after school at home, but then there was bedtime and that was it.
0: Yeah.
1: It ended. You had peace and quiet and it follows you everywhere.
0: Yeah. And it does.
1: And you can't even go to the bathroom without it bugging you.
0: Yeah. And that's very true. And, you know, and again, it's the use of technology. I mean, you know, maybe I'm aging myself a little bit by saying this here, but when I was in school, I certainly didn't have a phone, much less a smartphone. They didn't exist. I certainly didn't have a laptop computer that I could carry with me. And even if I did, you wouldn't have been able to connect anything with it. Wi-Fi was not available in the school yet at that time. And, you know, expert advice on this is that many experts are now recommending keeping phones completely out of bedrooms overnight, but that in of itself can cause anxiety. So It's, you know, figuring out how to balance these things. And I know it's not even the teenagers. As an adult, I know where the off button is on my phone and I turn it off at night. And there have been times, I've talked about this before, where I've had people actually get angry with me. It's like, we were working on this at 3:00 in the morning. Where were you? I was home sleeping. Yeah. Like, that's what I wasn't supposed to be doing, right? You know, what are you talking about? In fact, I lost a client once because of that. They couldn't understand why I wasn't available. Well, you know what? I am happy to help and I'm happy to be here, but it is not expected that I'm here 24 hours a day. And if it is, you prearrange it and you pay me more. You know,
1: hey, remember the salesman that yelled at me for not answering my phone while driving?
0: Yeah.
1: So you know? this has been going on. It's not just affecting the kids. It's affecting the grownups, too.
0: And it's you know, it's a point because parents need to understand that there are outside influences pushing their kids to keep the phone on all the time. It's not just them wanting to do it necessarily. Mm-hmm. And that kind of a thing does create some problems. One of the other big ones, and we've talked about this, I know, a number of times on the show, is cyberbullying. This has not become something in the past. It's still something that is very much out there. Nearly half of U.S. teens report experiencing some form of online harassment or bullying. So 95% of our teenagers use the system, and almost half of them have experienced cyberbullying in one way or another.
1: I think I have. Yeah. And I'm a grown up.
0: And again, it makes it so different because, you know, I dealt with bullies until halfway through middle school. And then I finally stood up for myself and, you know, didn't have a problem with that much anymore. But I know what this is like. But at least when I left school, I didn't have to deal with it until the next day. Mm-hmm. And online, it follows your kids home and it can be anonymous. That's another thing that's kind of scary. Spreads rapidly. Screenshots make it permanent. So it's not like something that's said to you in the hallways. There can actually be documentation and recordings and stuff made. And, you know, group chats are often where the worst behavior happens. And again, all this is being recorded. Oh, yeah.
1: Oh, man. The photograph stuff, it can be pretty awful. There was, I can't remember the name of the cartoon, but it hit upon that. And where the cartoon character, something strange happened to her and it got caught on social media and then it went viral. And the cartoon character, she was crushed.
0: Yeah.
1: And she used to be very much into social media and now she was the butt of everybody's jokes. And she was crushed in the story.
0: These things happen, you know, and this is coming from the experts. And one other note on this, kind of in line with what you're saying, Gretchen, is private messages can be more harmful than public posts. And the reason for that is a public post or group chat, there are other people around and it may mute it a little bit, but at least there's somebody there that might report what's going on or at least know, you know, when they see it. Private messages, your children may never tell you about this stuff and you would have no way of knowing, short of trying to go through and dig through stuff, of what's actually going on. And that can be really bad because you don't even know that there's a problem happening, much less get in a mode where you want to try to solve it. And, you know, to that end, predators and sextortion is another thing here that is one of the fastest growing online safety concerns. This comes from Investigate TV, article written by Ezra Kaplan. It's something to check out on the survey, and she goes into a lot of details on this. But 1 in 5 teens and young adults reported experiencing sextortion attempts. That's kind of scary. Not kind of about it, you know?
1: Yeah.
0: Predators often pose as other teens. AI-generated images and fake identities are making scams more convincing, and this is a big deal across the board. With AI becoming what it is now, not only things like scams and stuff that we've talked about in the past, but they can generate entire fake profiles that appear to be real. And one of the things that Meta was talking about earlier in the segment are tools that they're putting together to help identify and block these things. But it isn't 100%, and it's something that, you know, you want to look at. And your children might not have the experience to know that somebody going, hey, how are you today? What's going on? Is their goal is to move from one thing to something very dangerous. They know how to do it. Your kids don't have the experience to see it, and that can cause just enormous, enormous harm.
1: You hear about things like blackmail and extortion that, you know, where the children are afraid that somebody's going to hurt their friends or their family. So are there any, is there like any advice that we can give parents or the kids? Who do you contact if somebody threatens you with this? Is there a governing body or a policing type force?
0: You know, it's an interesting thing. And Bill, weigh in on this because I know you have a child that you've been working with this on a little bit too, and you're probably got more information directly on it, but this can be worldwide and a police force. I don't know. Does something like that even exist?
2: Yeah. Especially this sort of stuff. I mean, cause we're talking about child predators. You can report it to the police and it is taken seriously because it is, you know, sexual predation on children.
0: And I think it's important to point out too, the police and law enforcement do have resources to be able to investigate and, you know, see where these things come from, at least to an extent. If someone really knows what they're doing, they can hide, but it's becoming harder and harder to do that these days, which is a good thing, you know? So Gretchen, in answer to the question you put out there, first thing is to teach your kids so that they have some knowledge of what to look for. Never show the share the location publicly of where they are. A couple of years ago, we did a piece on this where using metadata on photos that a child had taken on her cell phone, within a day, they were able to figure out where she lived, where she went to school, where her bedroom was in the house, things like that. And you want to turn location off. Don't accept unknown friend requests, and that's good for everybody. That's just a bad thing. Be cautious with photos. They last forever. Assume screenshots last forever. Think you're writing something on social media. If that's going to be somebody in authority using that against you, like in a courtroom or whatever, do you really want that to be out there? Because once it's out there, it's out there. And the other things, like what Meta was talking about earlier in the segment, use the built-in tools, and they're working on getting these better. But even right now, teen accounts, content filters, screen time controls, restricted messaging, parent supervision tools. These will vary from platform to platform, and some are better than others, but certainly it's something where you can go in, deal with the account. You would have to be in control. And can your child set up another account you don't know about? Yes, it's not 100%. You've got to, parents have to be engaged. And there's no way to just write this off to somewhere else. And if you're a parent that's worried about this, you're not going to be the parent that would do that. But there are those out there that it's like, well, I don't know anything about it. Someone else's problem. No, you don't have to be an expert in computers to be able to watch what your children are doing online and look over their shoulders, even if they don't like it. Well, that's too bad, you know? So these are just some of the tips that are out there. Send us your questions and we will send them up the stream and see if we can get answers for you. And until next week, this is User Friendly 2.0, keeping you safe on the cutting edge.
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5: Breaking news this hour from Town Hall. Amit Thomason. President Trump's China summit may be in the rearview mirror now, but one unresolved issue is that proposed major American arms sale to Taiwan.
6: The arms sale, this one, is worth about $12 billion. It was actually approved by congressional leaders back in January, but then held up by the White House, likely in anticipation of this summit with President Xi. It's not just Taiwan that would like to see this sale finally approved. A bipartisan group of senators here in the U.S. earlier this month urged the Trump administration to push this deal through. The key thing to look out for will be, will Trump approve this arms sale, or will President Xi have had an effect on that very material bit of support for Taiwan?
5: The BBC's Joel Gunter in Washington. Monday is going to be a whole different ball game for a lot of New York area commuters left high and dry by a rail strike.
7: Hundreds of thousands of commuters in and around New York are left figuring out how they will get around without the Long Island Railroad after a strike by workers shut down the nation's busiest rail system Saturday. Union rep Kevin Sexton.
8: We're far apart at this point.
7: They were negotiating pay and other benefits with the Metropolitan Transportation Authority, Chairman Jana Lieber.
9: We're not responsive to make a deal that implodes the MTA's budget.
7: The first LIRR strike in decades comes as many were relying on the system for the Yankees and Mets subway series and a Bruce Springsteen concert at Madison Square Garden. Julie Walker, New York.
5: In Louisiana, a three-way race in a Republican U.S. Senate primary. Voters are casting ballots today, deciding between incumbent Senator Bill Cassidy, State Treasurer, one-time Trump aide John Fleming, and GOP Congresswoman Julia Letlow, endorsed by President Trump. More on these stories, townhall.com.
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5: A high-ranking ISIS terrorist has been liquidated, and the U.S. played a role in his demise.
4: President Donald Trump says that U.S. and Nigerian forces have killed the second in command of the Islamic State group globally. Trump says on social media that Abu Bakr al-Manuki was also a leader of IS in Nigeria and was killed in a mission carried out on Friday. Al-Manuki was considered a key figure in IS organizing and finance, and one U.S. official says he had been plotting attacks against the United States and its interests. Nigeria's president confirms the joint operation. I'm Donna Water.
5: At least 80 people have died in Congo's new Ebola outbreak. Authorities also say health workers are racing to intensify screening and contact tracing to contain the disease. Officials first confirmed the outbreak yesterday, reporting 65 deaths, 246 suspected cases. News and analysis at townhall.com. A high-ranking FDA official. She was involved in scrutinizing the safety of antidepressants, COVID-19 vaccines, and other widely used therapies, has been shown the door.
11: Dr. Tracy Beth Hoag will be replaced as FDA's acting drug center director by Dr. Mike Davis, who has been serving as deputy director. Hoag said in a social media post late Friday that she was fired from the agency, adding, quote, I learned so much and leave with no regrets. Hoag's departure is the latest in an ongoing shakeup at the regulatory agency. FDA Commissioner Marty McCarry resigned early in the week, and Dr. Vinay Prasad, the agency's vaccine and biotech chief, stepped down last month following intense criticism from drug makers, patients, and investors. Bernie Bennett in Washington.
5: Berkshire Hathaway has more than tripled the size of its investment in Google's parent company and bought over $2.6 billion worth of Delta Airlines stock as Greg Abel settled into the CEO job after taking over from Warren Buffett. Townhall.com.
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15: It's time for Grilling at the Green. Join Jeff Tracy as he explores the golfing lifestyle and tries to keep it in the short grass for the hackers, new sweepers, and turf spankers. Here's Jeff.
16: Just open up the door and let the good times in. Tomorrow's gonna be better than today.
17: This is an encore.
18: Hey, everybody. Welcome to Grilling at the Green. I'm JT. And today, I'm very fortunate to welcome as a guest Dave Bisbee. Dave's been around for more than a couple of weeks, and I say that with all the vestiges of sincerity that I can muster, and that's quite a bit sometimes. Dave worked down in Sedona at Seven Canyons for a long time, but he's also kind of has a different look, if you will, at the business. Not just the business of golf, excuse me, but of doing business with golf. So we're going to jump into it here. Dave, welcome.
19: Well, thanks for having me. Excited to be on.
18: So when we're close to the same age, when we grew up, there was always the look, if you will, of guys and ladies, mostly guys back then, playing golf And there was this men's clubs and all that, but there was also this kind of corporate aspect to it of doing business on the golf course. And I think that still exists. I know I do that, but I think we've gotten so inundated with the younger guys trying to, you know, hit the longer ball and perfect their swing and all that, that this becomes overlooked. You don't have to be a scratch golfer to do business on the golf course. So I wanted to get your take on it straight out of the gate.
19: Well, yeah. And I appreciate that little grip about us being of a certain age. When you really think back, the Crosby clam bake, you remember back to that? Well, that was really a way to get the Hollywood scene together with investors who would put money into movies, making movies,
18: right,
19: to invest in projects. And that was really kind of the early vestiges of what would have been, you know, golf as a vehicle to raise money or improve profitability. And then it just kind of went on from there. I mean, back in those days, all of the tour events were like the Bing Crosby. It was the Andy Williams. It was, you know, there was all celebrity names, the Bob Hope and all that. And, you know, the money that those guys were playing for back then would be chump change now, yeah. Right? And that's where, and you know, Mr. Palmer was probably the catalyst for bringing that corporate dollar into the professional golf scene and having them start to sponsor, which built the purses up, which started to, you know, create more competition on the tour and all of that. And you fast forward to, you know, today, there isn't a tournament out there that does not have not only a name sponsor, a title sponsor, but then all of those sub-sponsors below that, that are feeding both the community that the event's in with charitable contributions, but also feeding the purses that these guys are playing for that are just amazing. I just saw that Scheffler just went over $100 million in prize money, which is just amazing. I still have my old Golf Week magazine with Nicklaus sitting on that bag of money, saying he had broken the $250,000 for a year.
18: Yes.
19: I mean, you know, you make the cut now, you make $250,000.
18: Yeah. I was going to say first place back then was about 70th place now, you know, in relative dollars. And we've come a long ways, and for people that look at that, there's some folks that are like, nah, that's too much money, blah, blah, blah. But for the individual golfer aside, so my theory is, as you just explained, the purses have gone up, but also the community aspect of it have gone up. You can't go to a tour event now, men or ladies, and not see stuff for the kids. You can't see one of the favorite community charities. You can't help but see a first tee program. It's, you know, I can go down the list because you can.
19: Yeah.
18: But that has really, to me, it should have kind of quieted the cynics a bit. Sometimes it does, sometimes it doesn't. But there's so much more available to the individual communities from even a Korn Ferry Tour event or a tour, something like that, you know, Epson, whatever. There's just so much more for people to engage with, be involved with, and also be able to go to those events and say, hey, I've got a deal here where I'm doing X for the community. Could we possibly work together and you help fund this project? Those things are available.
19: Well, they're happening all the time. And to that point, Jeff, the PGA Tour and the affiliates, right? They contribute more to charitable causes than MLB, NBA, NFL combined.
18: Right.
19: I mean, if that doesn't just scream that, you know, golf is good for everyone. I mean, that's an amazing statistic. We've got a tournament coming up here in my backyard in a week. The Waste Management Phoenix Open, it just absolutely sets records every year for the charitable contributions that it makes to the community. And it's not a single charity. It's a lot of things, and it really does benefit the entire community.
18: Well, they work with the Thunderbirds down there, don't they?
19: Mm-hmm. Yep. The Thunderbirds are the presenting sponsors.
18: Yeah. I had some interaction with the Thunderbirds years ago when I was in the horse business, and they were great. They were like a, if you will, allow me this, they were a medium level financially of Augusta, but they did a lot. They did a lot of stuff in the community.
19: Yes. Yeah. And they, I mean, they just continue to build on that. The Phoenix Open is certainly their flagship thing, but they do other things throughout the years as well. And you brought up something a little while ago where you said you don't have to be a good golfer to be able to take advantage of that. That is one of the tenets of our book, Back on Course, Drive Business Performance Through Golf. People, you know, I hear it all the time. Well, I'm not good enough to play business golf. And it's like, that's just the opposite of that. You know, the fact that you would get out there, play with people. If you understand the rules of that and you understand the etiquette, you can keep the pace of play moving and be a great host. You not playing well just shows vulnerability, right?
18: Yeah.
19: In play, and can create, bonds that would take, you know, 6 months to a year that you can form in a 4-hour round of golf.
18: I can't tell you, Dave, how many times over the years that, not by design, but by happenstance, if you will, I'm playing and I meet somebody on the course. Maybe they paired up a, you know, set of doubles or something, whatever. And more so when I play late in the day, because I live very close to a golf course. And I just go over there to get in 9, or if the light holds 18, and I somewhere along the 18, excuse me, I bump into another single. And so we play the rest of the round together. And I've met some very interesting and interested business people that way.
19: Mm, yeah.
18: And I'm sure I'm not the only one that's had those experiences. There's thousands of them every day out there.
19: Yeah. We have in the book, we have little anecdotes through there with business leaders, CEOs, top C-suite execs, of how golf impacted their career trajectory, and things that happened on a golf course that would have never happened otherwise, that were, you know, that propelled their businesses.
18: Sure. Dave and I are going to take a break. We're going to come back here on Grilling at the Green in just a couple minutes. Don't forget, Grilling at the Green is a proud part of the Golf News Network radio lineup, among other things. We'll be right back.
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18: Welcome back to Grilling at the Green. I'm JT. We'd like to thank folks, John Breaker and his crew over at Birdie Ball. They've been big supporters of this show, and my, like, the Portland Golf Show is coming up. We'll be passing out Birdie Balls again there at the booth. And so stop by and see us if you're in this neck of the woods. And they also do, you know, putting greens, kind of portable backyard type putting greens. I have one. They work out well. So go to birdieball.com. We're talking with Dave Bisbee. I want to talk to your about your book. You have a couple of books or several books out there, but make sure I get the title right. Back on Course, Drive Business Performance Through Golf. As I kind of said at the top of the show, Dave, to me, that was always, there was the fun aspect of golf. But if I wanted to get something done with a potential client, I would invite him to go play golf, you know,
19: and I
18: would like you to dive into that a little deeper because now, in all fairness, I haven't read the book, but I will. I promise. But I just think that is, to me, it's a no brainer. You know, it's just a no brainer.
19: Yeah. Well, and I think that for people of our backgrounds, it was just kind of a natural way to be able to spend time with somebody, really quality time with someone. And the book itself is laid out. There's 18 chapters because there's 18 holes, right? And the first nine are about strategy. The second nine is about tactics, about how you use this stuff. And the catalyst for the book was back in 1995, the co-author with me, Connie Charles, of the book, we met, at one of my golf schools, here in Phoenix. And she is a business consultant. She's a terrible golfer, but that doesn't keep her from getting out there and playing. And she was a consultant of executive development, you know, corporate education. That was her thing, and it was about dealing with the people within an organization. And it she figured out pretty early on that the people who she was dealing with, and to get to those C-suite type people that really made the decisions for their company, one of the things they all had in common was they played golf.
18: Yeah.
19: So we started a company back then called Strategic Links, and it was we would use an experiential day. We call it an executive golf experience, where we would introduce through an assessment tool, introduce the players to themselves. Really, the assessment tool looked at, you know, what motivated you to play, what your personal behavioral characteristics, strengths were, the conditions that were necessary to support those strengths, and then how you tended to react in stressful situations. Sure. And kind of help build a little mental game strategy for the golfer. That would be the front end. And we would morph to taking them through, if this is you in a golf setting, let's look at those traits in the business setting. And then we would show that clear connection between who they are and then and what they did. And it was amazing. The you know companies just ate it up. We would do team building things. We would do organizational design things. We helped companies with mergers, all of those kinds of things wrapped in a golf experience. And the catalyst for the book was these executives that I was teaching would ask me, well, how do I do this? What's necessary? What do I need to be aware of? How do you even go about starting this? And so I started mentoring executives about how to play golf or to a business advantage. I'd start, you know, we take notes, we talk when I talk to them, and that just kind of morphed into the book. And Connie's contribution to it was really from the other side, from the business side of it, and that was the catalyst for writing the book. What we have found since then, we're about to come out with the second edition.
18: Okay.
19: The second edition is going to be more focused on leadership and how the golf course behaviors and situational awareness and all of that mimic leadership. And that'll be coming out soon. We're not quite sure if it's going to be an actual book, or we're going to just release
18: an e-book type thing.
19: Yeah, through e-book or even just digital through the website and being able to share it that way.
18: It's interesting just that you say that, as I wrote a book, a cookbook, 15 years ago. Mm-hmm. And I didn't like the way the publishers were handling stuff. So I did it myself. I knew nothing about it, right? We did have kind of an ebook facet of that, but it wasn't anything near what it is today. I mean, it was like PDF pages or something, you know, right? Just yes, like that.
19: Exactly. Right.
18: But I think from a publishing standpoint, it's so incredibly beneficial to people. You're not a first time author. I'm not a first time author,
19: right?
18: But if you're going to do something like in that field, doesn't matter what the subject matter is, you can do it now without going through all of the steps of a publishing house, which at times cannot be a lot of fun. I'll just put it that
19: way. Oh, yeah.
18: Yeah. It's a pain in the butt, you know? So,
19: yeah.
18: I think it's some great opportunities out there, but I will warn people this: if you're going to write a book about golf, Don't just cut and paste stuff from somebody else. Okay. I got suckered into buying one of those and I was, it was my mistake. I'll just put it that way. Okay. Anyway, Dave Bisbee and I are going to be back on Grilling at the Green, part of the Golf News Network and radio stations here, there, and everywhere, and all your social media and podcast platforms. Dave and I will be back in just a moment. Don't go away.
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18: Welcome back to Grilling at the Green. I'm JT. We got Dave Bisbee today with us. Squares golf shoes. I wear Squares golf shoes. And Snell golf balls. I use Snell golf balls. So those people always support us here on the show, and I appreciate that very much. We're talking with Dave Bisbee. I want to tell you a story, a real quick one. This was 20 years ago. And like I said, I was in the horse world back then. And one of the large organizations had hired me. And I went back. They were located in Denver. We'll just leave it at that. And one of the things I asked them, I said, do you have a membership to one of the golf clubs around here? I said, you know, I'm not looking for freebies. I'm just asking, do you have that? And Dave, they looked at me like I had three heads. Okay. And I said, yeah, all these, as you were mentioned, C-suite executives, the people you need to get to make the decision to write your organization a check for X, most all of them play golf. And especially in a place like Denver, or other northern states where half of the year they're in snow and inclement weather. And when the green grass comes, they want to be out there. It's a perfect time to work with them. But like I said, it doesn't have to be the, you know, the Broadmoor. It can just be some reasonable course, whether you can go in and have a beer or a sandwich afterwards or whatever like that. And they did not get that concept. I didn't work for them very long, by the way.
19: That's your requisite. Yeah. If I'm going to work with you or for you, there's got to be golf involved. Yeah. Yeah. And I think a lot of that comes from the naivete of these companies for the role golf can play in their business. It's a statistic. It's 90+ percent of Fortune 1000 company executives play golf.
18: Yeah.
19: So that's, you know, that's a pretty good indicator right there. And our research has shown that some 70% of those play golf for a business reason.
18: Yeah.
19: It's not just a recreational thing. And that, you know, that is again the reason for our next edition of the book is really to push that narrative out there and really shine a light on this connection, because it's powerful. It's good for everybody involved, and it's accessible for everybody. I mean, it can help anybody at any point in their career path, beginning to end, and companies in just aligning with the tenets of the game. I mean, it's all the stuff that, you know, companies should be paying attention to anyway. You know, with the integrity and the self-policing and the discipline and all of that.
18: So let's take it in a kind of a parallel direction here. I work with a lot of benefit tournaments. Mm-hmm. I created this thing up here. It's the second year now, called the North Valley Challenge, where we help veterans get on the golf course and play for some prizes and stuff like that. And we tagged on to four existing tournaments. I didn't want to go out and try to recreate the wheel. You know, we might do our own tournaments later down the road, but I doubt it. But one of the things that I get hit with a lot, because I've been helping benefit tournaments for years now, is they, you know, they call and they say, can you get us some sponsors? Can you? And I always give them some decent information. And if I've got something in the closet left over from our stuff, I'm happy to give it to them, you know, like
19: that. Yeah.
18: But would Back on Course be something that the people that run these tournaments to say, you know, here, read this, and it should help you develop some relationships to help your particular needs in your tournament? Because, like I said, they're all scrambles. They're all a lot of fun. Nobody's taking it overly seriously. And it's, you know, it is what it's designed to be. Okay. Mm-hmm. But they're always, nonprofits are always a different beast to work with. I know you know that. But they've always got their hat in their hand a bit. I'm not being derogatory towards them, but it's like, if you look at this like a business, even though you're a nonprofit is still a business, you need to go out and work with these people. And I have suggested, then I'll get off my own soapbox here, I promise. In the fall, late summer, kids are back at school. Why don't you have a little invitational? Make it at a nice course. If you're really feeling your oats, bring it down to Seven Canyons or whatever, you know what I mean? But invite 20 business leaders to a free round of golf and a lunch, and put one of, don't stick them in the carts all by themselves. Put somebody in there to talk with them like that. And a lot of them are like, well, that's expensive. Well, cut a deal with the golf course. By September, they're, you know, the rounds are slowing down a little bit like that. Any golf course will work with you on that. But is that a sound piece of reasoning?
19: Yes, it is. Absolutely. And one of the things that we cover in the book is really about these charity events, these scrambles, right? It's an opportunity to bring together. The trap they tend to fall into is that the fundraising is all around the event itself, that one day golf tournament thing. If done correctly, there's the lead up to it. It's the people you get involved that help to promote it. The golf courses, absolutely, they'll do that. And the venue has a lot to do with the ending dollar that you raise, right? Better the venue, the more value prop it seems for the people. And getting business leaders in the community to come to it, they're going to be with some of their peers. They're going to get an opportunity to maybe, if this is, you know, if it's a cause that resonates with them, you know, you can get them to come up and talk about at the luncheon or, you know, before you tee off and all of that. We did a lot of that at Seven Canyons over the years. Did two fundraisers up there that broke all the records for any fundraiser ever in the Sedona area. We did a helicopter ball drop that raised $200,000.
18: I gotta tell you, the tournament I was working with last year, I won the helicopter ball drop.
19: Okay. What did you win?
18: I won, I think it was 400 in cash. Mm-hmm. But just absolutely random, of course. But when they announced it, I wasn't even paying attention to the ball drop. I was over doing something else. And they said, okay, number 65 is the ball that went in the hole. Number 65. And I just happened to look in my pocket, and there was the yellow.

0: to be able to play in front of somebody, get that stage fright taken
1: Right.
0: care of. Scramble, everybody is going to contribute something somewhere along the way.
1: Sure, sure, sure.
0: And the rest of the time it's hit and giggle. But absolutely, those are fundamental ways that you can get the community, the business community, and the golf course together in that shared activity.
1: Dave and I will be back in just a minute. Don't go away.
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5: This is an encore.
6: Welcome back to Grilling at the Green. I'm JT. Grilling at the Green is in Portland, in Seattle, and in Texas, Pennsylvania, I think. A couple other places in between, and also on all the podcast platforms, and part of Golf News Network. And we're talking with Dave Bisbee. Like I said, Dave's a longtime pro, but also is a very smart guy in the golf business. Got one book, Back on Course. He said second edition is going to come out soon. If you looked at things as a whole in the golf business, what is the one, if there is such a thing, a glaring thing that you would say, people, if you're going to be doing these types of things in business, not just golf, but in your own, you know, maybe sell widgets, what's the one thing you're overlooking?
7: Well, I would say the one thing is product market fit.
6: Okay.
7: Understanding, you know, what it is that you're selling, who the market is, and how you fit in there. There are lots of great ideas out there that really have no audience. And, you know, one of the things, so I was just at the PGA show in Orlando, right? And you've been a couple of times to that thing, haven't you?
6: No, I have not down there.
7: Oh my goodness. Oh, it's huge.
6: I know that
7: it is amazing. And this year was my 28th time. This year was the biggest that I have seen ever. It just amazing. There are, you know, technology has grabbed a hold of golf. If it can be measured, if there can be statistics from it, technology is embedded in the game now. Largest, fastest growing segment in the golf market is the off course simulator bay. Mm-hmm. Those experiences. That has become a new business frenzy out there. I remember not too awful long ago when the NGF and all of the golf industry folks were saying, you know, we could build a course a day, we could open a course a day and not be able to keep up with demand. Unfortunately, they were looking at, you know, bad statistics back then.
6: Yeah.
7: And they didn't start doing it. But you had people from other that had been very successful in other industries. They just had money then, and they liked golf. And so it'd be like, I like to eat, so I'm going to open a restaurant. That was the disconnect.
6: Yeah.
7: Well, you're starting to see that now in these off course simulator. They're everything from indoor putting to very extravagant studio type things with bar, right, and all of that stuff. They are opening everywhere. And there were companies set up to help people waste their money opening these things and without a real plan, just thinking that build it and they will come. And that's pretty specific for the industry, right? That you would have people with concepts. It's almost like a restaurant concept. They're opening these things all over the place. They're closing just about as fast. You look at how fast, the Topgolf facilities, that is like this
6: right
7: climb, and now, Callaway's sold their interest in it and have distanced themselves from it. And their
6: first Topgolf I ever saw was down where you live.
7: Yeah, right here off of Indian Bend, right
6: yeah.
7: there.
6: Yeah, yeah,
7: yeah, yeah. Amazing. I took a corporate group out there. I used one of their corporate suites, and then it opened right onto the tee boxes to have a golf experience. Awesome. I mean, it was really, really cool. Yeah. But the business model didn't work. And the footprints were, they're humongous. And knowing how simulators have come along, you can have these very immersive experiences now without stepping on a golf course.
6: Okay. Excellent. Excellent. Dave Bisbee, thank you very much. And you will be invited back again. I'll tell you that. I enjoyed this very much.
7: Pleasure. Yeah, I enjoyed it too.
6: No problem. And don't forget, go backoncourse.com. Get his book. If you work with any tournaments in any form or fashion, go get the book. Anyway, he's going to stick around for after hours, and we're going to get out of here. So as I always say at the end of every show, go out there, have some fun, play some golf, but most of all, be kind. Take care, everybody.
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14: Breaking news this hour from Town Hall. Amit Thomason. Primary day in Louisiana, seeking re-election. Two-term GOP Senator Bill Cassidy being challenged by Louisiana State Treasurer John Fleming and Congresswoman Julia Letlow, who has the endorsement of President Trump. Mr. Trump calls Cassidy a disloyal disaster, among other pejoratives. Cassidy is among a handful of Republicans who voted to convict Mr. Trump during his impeachment trial 5 years ago. Republican National Committee Chair Joe Gruters tells the Salem Radio Network that the party is fighting hard to maintain or even grow its congressional majority in the upcoming midterm elections and is making slow but steady progress.
15: You know, we've already deployed field staff and we've hired state directors and election integrity directors. And I think 17 states we've deployed people already, and those are obviously where the targeted races are and some of the more competitive seats.
14: Close on the heels of President Trump's state visit to China, his summit with Chinese President Xi, there is word that Russia's Vladimir Putin will be traveling to Beijing, a two-day visit by the Russian leader planned next week. Beijing and Moscow have grown closer since Russia invaded Ukraine. The two countries had also signed a friendship treaty back in 2001. President Trump says the U.S. has an eye in the sky and it is trained on Iran.
16: President Trump says the U.S. is closely monitoring Iran's nuclear material, highlighting Space Force surveillance that can identify individuals approaching storage in real time. He calls securing that material a top priority and warned of decisive military action if Iranian forces try to access it. He is urging Tehran to comply with nuclear agreements.
14: Correspondent Ken Lorman. An aggressive redistricting plan by Virginia Democrats is dead, so says the U.S. Supreme Court. More on these stories, townhall.com.
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14: An epidemic of violence is leaving more and more Mexicans homeless.
13: A growing number of people in areas of conflict in Mexico have been forced to flee their homes. 74-year-old Maria Cabrera lived in Tula, where a week ago she and her family fled when bombs fell from the sky and bullets ricocheted off her concrete floors. For decades, criminal groups have been fighting each other for control. She says, I don't know why these men do those things. They should get to work so they don't go around stealing and destroying. A local human rights group estimates that at least 800 people from the town have been forcibly displaced. The government says in Tula, only 120 people had to flee and that no deaths have been confirmed. I'm Donna Water.
14: A car has plowed into pedestrians in the northern Italian city of Modena, injuring 8 people, 4 of them critically hurt. News and analysis, townhall.com. Some Asian nations are hoping a greater share of their transportation needs can be met by biofuels.
18: The idea is to slash dependence on imported fossil fuels, which have been disrupted by the Iran war. Asia is hardest hit by the ongoing energy shock since most of the fossil fuel shipments through the now closed Strait of Hormuz were Asia bound. India is considering allowing vehicles to run on 85% or even 100% ethanol. Meanwhile, Indonesia and Malaysia are both racing to increase fuel blending with similar ambitions of cutting back on imported fuels. Keith Peters reporting.
14: The USS Gerald R. Ford has returned home to Virginia, the world's largest aircraft carrier, back in port at Naval Station Norfolk after an 11-month deployment, the longest since the Vietnam War. The Ford supported the U.S. war with Iran and the capture of Nicolas Maduro in Venezuela. More on these stories at townhall.com.
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22: 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I'm Eric G. Thanks for joining us today. John Dudley, good to see you, friend.
23: What's happening, brother? Good to see you.
22: Man, we got a great, great show coming up today. And I think you and I will probably have a couple of rants in the middle of this, which is always good. But today I wanted to talk about just kind of inside real estate secrets. Interest rates have come down a little bit in the States. People are starting to look around. We're in that 5.5% to 6% interest rate, which historically is pretty good. We're never going to get back to that 3% stuff that we had 5 years ago, where they're almost paying you to buy a house. But those days are well over.
23: Yeah. Never say never.
22: Never say never, but I don't think that's going to happen in my lifetime, at least. Oh, it's just one of those things. Those days were great and are gone. But I wanted to talk about this because it's so complex, and so many people in the springtime are going, all right, I hate my house. We got a new kid on the way, or I hate this neighborhood. We got to get out of here. And I think it's just such a great discussion to have. And with me going through the house selling process last year, it really brought up some holes in it. And there's some great places for secrets for people out there that are looking to go buy a house. And with the MLS, the multiple listing service, and all this stuff changing, like for instance, Johnny, if it's changed since you left, but if you go look at houses for before you jump in that realtor's car or meet them someplace,
0: oh, that's right.
22: You got to sign an agreement with them saying, okay, this is what you're going to get paid out of the deal.
0: Yeah.
22: And you have to have that contract because now you negotiate that percentage. Now, again, I'll say this. There are great realtors and there are some that just aren't so great out there. And the cool thing is the great realtors are the ones that will do just about everything for you. Great example, my buddy Shep, one of my best friends. He's the realtor that will jump on the ladder, get up on the roof, and he's up checking the flashing when some inspector called it out and said it's bad. And you want that person that's your advocate out there. But before you even get into that, if you're going to be buying a home, my best advice is get your team together before you even start looking. Figure out who your realtor is. Go talk to the loan people, whether it's your bank or your mortgage or whatever, and understand the process and get pre-approved so you don't get disappointed when you go to put an offer on the house and then go talk to the bank and they go, we can't get you a loan for that.
0: Yeah. And generally speaking, that's the first thing a realtor is going to say. What are you approved for? Right. They don't want you wasting their time.
22: No. You know?
0: Let's be
22: no,
0: fair.
22: They don't. And the other thing is, too, is you need to understand also what kind of loan you're going to go. Because if you're going to go through like a VA loan or an FHA loan, for instance, and you're looking at this older house going, I need a fixer upper. Those aren't the best loans unless you get out of some other side programs, because they won't accept peeling paint sometimes on the outside or some of that's right. So cosmetic, but important. You're not going to make it through the inspection process where you're going to be either paying to have it done to get that signed off, or it's a tough battle. So you kind of need to know your game plan beforehand so you don't have to go through the pain, because many times in some of these markets, you've got 4, 5, 6 people competing on a house. You kind of want to make sure you got your ducks in a row so you can go bam and not be this long process and lose out on the deal. It can get really expensive, or you'll lose out on the house that you want.
0: Yeah. And it's depending on the market you're in, obviously, but my mom's property, she's been going through that. And we've been talking about her foundation and stuff like that and having that stuff ready. And what if somebody wants to buy it and she loses the buyer because it doesn't approve and da-da-da-da. And fortunately, right, she's on Taps Island. So it's one house a year goes up for sale there. So
22: yeah.
0: It's very sought after. So you don't really have to worry too much about it. So what I was trying to explain to her, like, Ma, knock it off the bill. And when they come and say this, that, and this, and that, just say, okay, knock off 20 grand and you fix it. You can do that when there's competitive bidding going on, right?
22: And that's what it was with my house,
0: too.
22: What
0: you just brought up is if you don't have that and you don't have your ducks in a row and you're trying to buy the next one based on the sale of your current one, you're going to lose because you didn't think of that stuff ahead of time.
22: And I always recommend, too, having that home inspection done if you're selling the house. If you're, hey, I'm putting my house up in the market and it's not something that's just brand new, I would sit there and have that inspector come through it first. So that way, bam, you know what's going on.
0: Yeah.
22: So many times that good realtor's inspection can kill it.
0: You off to a lot of that stuff. A good realtor will spot some of that stuff before you even have to pay for an inspection. They get, hey, they're going to call that. I've been doing this 20 years. I know what they're going to call. A good realtor will know. So don't just go grab the first realtor you run into.
22: Yeah. That's do your research. Difference. That's the thing we need to do. Hey, let's run out here real quick. We need to talk about Red Wing, brother. It's our time for the tip. Let's go out to that, to our friends with Red Wing. I love these guys.
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22: 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Love those guys. Love their new clothing line. And talk about just a great old American company. Those guys have just been killing it out there. Talking about this, Johnny, it's so interesting. And again, you brought this up. Like with my house, we did the inspection on it. And man, this inspector came through. Caught some things that I caught a couple things I had no idea on that I didn't even know wasn't leaking, but was leaking. But just somebody else's bad plumbing repair that was finally dripping a little bit. Caught that. But then he goes, oh, there's water coming through the foundation. Dude, that's epoxy from 2 years ago when I repaired the didn't get over there, but just saw some shiny liquid. Had no idea that was epoxy from a repair. So it was like, ah, oh, that's not what that is.
23: Yeah, the minute you told me that one, I knew it was good. I was like, oh, he saw epoxy and thought it was wet.
22: Yeah, thought it was wet. But and they do good stuff. But here is the problem with house inspections. And we'll do this real quick before we go out. And this is an important one. They're only liable in almost every area out there. And I say that because I don't know of any other that this is different in. But I want to let you guys know in your local area, you should check. Most inspections, if you pay for a $500 inspection on your home, and they miss a whole bunch of stuff, their liability is at the $500 that you spent for them. So if you buy a house that's got massive foundation issues and it's sliding off the hillside, yeah, you go back and they go, hey, a contract says that, let me give you your $500 back. Good luck.
23: Yeah. And here's where that happens. When the buyer's bank inspector comes in, they are looking closely because they're the ones doling out the dough. So your inspector's like, oh, I'll get $500. I'm on to the next one, right? And I'm not saying they're that way. Inspectors are generally, they take pride in their work and they know there's a liability there.
22: Yeah.
23: But like you said, it's $500. And if they miss a $20,000 repair, that comes off of your ticket, man. That's $20,000.
22: No question. Johnny, when we come back, I want to talk about something that gets people caught. That you could be buying half of the house that you think you are. And it's one little loophole that no one's looking for. We'll talk about that just as soon as Around the House returns.
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22: 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Got a new blog post up there, which is something that could save you a ton of money in plumbing, heating, and cooling, and any of those things, even electricians out there. There's something that's changing, so you want to make sure and read that, aroundthehouseonline.com. Johnny and I have been talking about these things that are tricks of the trade in real estate out there, whether you're looking to buy a house, selling it. But first, I got a little rant I gotta go off on here, brother. I was at the farmer's market last Saturday before the show airs in our local area, and I'm walking around and I could not believe it. This is the craziest. So there is a referendum that some people are trying to get here in Oregon on the shelf that's for us to vote on, probably not this year, but maybe next year. And it is removing, it sounds so beautiful and sweet, removing animal abuse exemptions. That's what it says. Here's the problem. And we got a lot of stations in Oregon here as well. So if you're living in the Pacific Northwest, pay attention to this one. Make sure these clowns aren't doing your state across the country. If they remove these exemptions, it makes you going fishing. That could be, if you limit out on your fish, that could be felony animal abuse for killing fish. If you're hunting, it could be, it would outlaw all hunting and fishing. It would, this is where it gets nuts. If you want to see the rats take over a city, it would be a misdemeanor or felony, depending on how many killed, of mice or rats in your house. So literally, single mom catches the mice in a trap in the house, it's dead, walks it out to the dumpster, and gets arrested for animal abuse. It's insane.
23: This thing, and we've ranted about this privately and publicly more than a few times at this point, and I just had to start laughing at myself, imagining somebody sneaking a rat trap out to the garbage and put it in the garbage down the street because it's a criminal act that they kill the mouse. Like, they're out there at midnight with a hood on, sneaking a dead rat.
22: Sneaking out of the neighbor's house you don't like, right? It's like,
23: That's how ridiculous that is.
22: He's out in a rolled up carpet right in the middle of the night. Oh, like a movie.
23: Geez. Unbelievable.
22: I'm like, you got to be kidding me. And the only way you could trap mice legally would be in live traps. But then what are you going to do? Put it over in the neighbor's house or down the street oh my gosh.
23: Maybe just create a camp for them. Huh?
22: Yeah.
23: A nice little camp for the rats with, you know, hunks of cheese at each end and some drinking bowls.
22: Yeah.
23: Wouldn't that be sweet? Luckily, nobody in the Pacific Northwest likes to hunt or fish, so it shouldn't be an issue up there.
22: Oh, I was going to go hiking on this trail today, but there's 42 bears on it because they've taken over this area of the woods.
23: Seriously, if you could pass that in the Northwest, I'll eat my shoe. Like 90% of everybody I know in the Northwest is a hunter or a fisher. Come on, dude. You're crazy. Only in Portland.
22: Well, and here's the other one, too. If you tie an animal up to something, so if you're riding your horse and you tie it off to the barn so you can go open the gate, that is detaining an animal illegally. So that could be a misdemeanor as well.
23: I don't understand that one and how walking a dog on a leash doesn't tie in, right? If you're going to do that, then you can't detain your dog while you walk it. That's,
22: oh, yeah.
23: That's abusive. That's not.
22: Oh, yeah. Same kind of thing. Anyway, insanity. Insanity. And I just stood there watching people come up blindly signing this. And I'm just like, oh, my gosh. And they just didn't. I'll say these people didn't know. Oh, yeah. I want to stop animal abuse. I want to protect my dog.
23: Right.
22: You're not.
23: They're picturing rabbits in the makeup factory or something. Right?
22: Exactly. And they're not picturing that. Rat 10,000
23: rats taking over their house.
22: Yeah.
23: Eating all their food and their children.
22: Oh my gosh. It's out of a horror movie. So anyway, there's my rant. I couldn't believe that. Getting back to this, one of the biggest problems, and we've talked about it on the show before, but I can't not bring it up because it's still one of the biggest problems I see out there, especially with older homes. You get that farmhouse from the 1920s or 30s that had the porch that's been enclosed and the back porch that's been enclosed and another porch is put on or the second story attic gets converted. There is nobody in the process that contacts the building department to see if what the tax assessor says is equal to what the building department says. And I feel bad for people because they buy that old farmhouse and goes, oh, it's got the finished basement with the media room and the attic there's a master bedroom suite up there with, yeah. Problem is they did that. They didn't pull permits on it. Building permit doesn't know. And the tax assessor, if you told them it's a 10,000 square foot house, they'll take your money. That's not a problem.
23: Yeah, gladly.
22: But everybody checks against the tax assessor. There's the problem. So you need to see what the building department has listed for versus what it is. And we ran into this on a construction project because we were remodeling a second story bathroom. Submitted the permits, city of Portland stamped them, said, we're good. We do tear out, call for rough inspection. Inspector walks upstairs, goes, whoa, we're in the attic for your house. Yeah. We have, this isn't permitted. So not only did we have to bring that whole space up, this was like 2018, 2019. We had to bring it up to 2019 code, which means we had to build this tear out, make the steps bigger because we had to have thicker floor that was engineered for current building specs, not that. Then we needed the support for that. So we had to go down in the middle of the media room, take out the posts that were in the beautiful basement that was finished, put in these big 3-foot by 3-foot footings that had to be 2 feet down and tear out all these ceilings. We had to, it was all of this huge structural work to get it to go.
23: Dude, if it's an attic like that, or a basement, right? You could be talking about literally rebuilding the entire top of your house. If they're like, you have to trust this out if you're going to put it on the second story. You can't use these old attic rafters. That's not going to work.
22: Yeah. This was designed for storage. This wasn't designed for...
23: Bearing, load, and all that. Yeah, they'll thrash you. Like you said, now you're gutting downstairs.
22: Just chasing it.
23: Wicked.
22: Back in 2018, this added about $110,000, $120,000-ish to the price of the remodel. And because it was red tagged, what are you going to do? You're stuck.
23: Yeah. Now you're looking at fines as well. Not only an $80,000 budget more than you were thinking, but now you're getting fines. Now you got deadlines. Now you got red tags.
22: Now here was the worst part in the building department down there. when they scanned a digital, they lost about 10 years of building plans. We had a set of plans that said submitted on them that showed that bathroom from the previous homeowner.
23: In that period.
22: But we didn't have plans that said approved. And they didn't show any of it. So that could have been permitted back in the day, but they lost that. They thought they scanned them. They didn't get saved. They got rid of the hard copies and boom.
23: Why does that never fall in the right spot? Why does that shoe always land on it? You know what I mean?
22: Really?
23: Totally. Why does the liability always end on the good guy? That's not
22: right. It never works. And they were trying to do it right. Hey, when you come back, I want to talk about one of the biggest things when you're looking for a house out there. And this can be big because I just ran into this a couple weeks ago myself when I was looking. We'll do that just as soon as Around the House returns. Let's sound that bell
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14: SRN News, Thomas Thomason in Washington. Primary day in Louisiana, seeking re-election, two-term GOP Senator Bill Cassidy being challenged by Louisiana State Treasurer John Fleming and Congresswoman Julia Letlow, who has the endorsement of President Trump. Close on the heels of Mr. Trump's state visit to China, his summit with Chinese President Xi, there's word that Russia's Vladimir Putin will be traveling to Beijing. A two-day visit by the Russian leader is planned for next week. President Trump has a message for Iran. Big Brother is watching. The president says the U.S. knows where Iran's enriched uranium is and is closely monitoring it. An aggressive redistricting plan by Virginia Democrats is dead. The U.S. Supreme Court has upheld a ruling by the Virginia State Supreme Court, deeming the redrawn congressional map in violation of the state's constitution. This is SRN News.
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22: 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John Dudley and I have been sitting here talking about inside real estate secrets, and whether you're buying a home or selling a home, some of the stuff that we're seeing out there. One of the things that, Johnny, I've been doing is I jump on the websites, I take a look, and I'm looking to see a house I want one day and the location of where I want it. One of the biggest things that people should pay attention to, and it's so easy to fall in love with a house, pay attention to what's going on in the neighborhood and what the property taxes are. Because I tell you what, I have looked at stuff, and we have that in this market here. Some places don't. For instance, here in... if I'm in Washington County in the Portland area or Clackamas County versus Multnomah County, by the time they stack on their taxes over there, that can add $400 or $500 a month just to your bill at the end of the month. So if you look at, so pay attention when you're looking, if you're on Zillow or whatever platform, they'll have, what would this cost you a month? Take a look, because it's got the property taxes in there. You say, you might go, hey, I can only afford $2,900 a month. But if you all of a sudden have to pay another $300, $400, $500 in property taxes, that changes the level of house you're looking at. And there's a decent chance those property taxes are going to go up. It's like HOAs. You'll see many times an HOA, oh, it's only $75 and they're going to mow your front lawn a month. Awesome. A couple years, that could be $250 a month.
9: Yep.
22: And they're doing the same thing. So pay attention.
23: My moms have tripled her HOA fees over the last, she's been there 20 years to be fair, but still,
22: well,
23: it's a lot. And the taxes have never been friendly in the Northwest.
22: No.
23: Always been wicked up there.
22: Yeah.
23: And even more so in the last couple of decades. Like crazy.
22: Yeah, I want to change our property tax laws here. I think that anybody over 65 that's the primary owner of the house, we should stop their property taxes and say, hey, you're retired, you're on a fixed income. We want to keep these people in their homes. So
23: my grandparents, perfect example. They were well off. My grandpa was an engineer, worked at Lockheed and Boeing. Mm-hmm. Oh, busted his tail for years. They had this beautiful house they bought in 1974 or five. Up on the hill, which is now Newport Hills, right? Back then it was just renting.
22: but absolutely.
23: Nothing but woods in front of them. They were up the top of the hill overlooking Lake Washington. Beautiful place. 40 years later, imagine what the taxes are on that.
22: Ooh, more than they had 10 times their house back then.
23: They had paid the thing off 15 years prior, and they're paying $3,000 a month. I don't know what it was, to be fair, but crazy.
22: It's a lot.
23: And they're 78 years old and retired, trading stocks. Like, luckily they were well off, but not everybody's in that position, man.
22: No. And here's the thing too. And you need to also know what's going on in the neighborhoods. I've seen some crazy stuff. Like Elise and I were looking at a house going, we're going to, in the next year or two, find another house and do that whole thing. But here's the thing. And this is where it got a little crazy. We're looking in this neighborhood, this really cool older mid-century homes, nice big lots, just a classic place to live. And I'm kind of looking around the area and I'm looking up, doing my research online, what's going on in the neighborhood. I find the neighborhood Facebook group and everybody's freaking out because at the entrance to the neighborhood, there's a 15, 20 year old hotel. Could have been a Comfort Inn, could have been whatever, just a mid-level. Not a Motel 6, not the Four Seasons either, but just your kind of off freeway exit hotel. And
23: the hotel you stay at when you have an independent record deal, that hotel.
22: Yes, absolutely. Or this is our first tour and we're in my buddy's minivan. It's the, I've got an independent deal and it's not someplace you'll ever see a tour bus parked out front of either. So Oh, unless they're with a current record label that would only pay that. So that's a whole other story. But
9: yeah.
22: T-shirt sales weren't great last night. That's where they stay. But they're converting it over into homeless housing. And I look at that and go, there is no way at the entrance to this neighborhood I would want a hotel of homeless people, because here in our state, they're protected. Those guys, I think they're always allowed that they can do drugs. They can do all that stuff around there. There are no rules for these places, which means that they're now walking through your neighborhood on garbage day, going through there. And if you got the aluminum stepladder on the side of the garage, that's getting taken down for recycling by them, you know, and I don't want it. I don't want it.
23: I'm going to just hold the rant on this one because it's long and not, it's just, I'm just going to leave it at that.
22: So do your research.
23: But I do want to bring up one point, brother. Yeah. You said something super important for people to pay attention to out there. Check the Facebook groups. Talk to people in the neighborhood. Do not expect for a second that you're going to read something in the newspaper or county assessor's information that's going to lead you to the truth. Like, find it from the people. That's super important. And you're smart to be checking groups in that neighborhood. That's,
22: Because you find the real story there. It's
23: That's the real deal. Yep.
22: You find who the Karens are. You find who the people are that are fired up about what's going on. And you can kind of get a vibe of what's happening there. And it's interesting. Once you get into it and start looking, you go, oh, man, looking back, I love Cannon Beach, Oregon. Would I buy another house there right now? No, not with the politics. It's going nuts in there.
23: Yeah, and that garbage guy.
22: Yeah, and the garbage guy. And they banned little solo stoves outside.
23: Oh, yeah.
22: Oh, just dumb stuff.
23: You're at the beach. You can't have a fire pit. What are you, crazy?
22: Yeah. Oh, but I can have a fire pit if I don't rent the house. But if I do rent the house ever, even though you own it, you can't use it when you're there. It's that kind of stuff. Yeah. And by the way, when the city council is run by the hotel owners in town, they sure pass things that are anti-Airbnb.
23: Funny how that works.
22: Yeah. But you could have an open pit fire in the RV park that the city owns. That's okay.
23: Which is brilliant, because there's not a lot of propane tanks in those places.
22: Yeah, those things burn up like matchsticks. So welcome to the story, but it's just crazy. It's crazy.
23: Wow.
22: So anyway, do your research around there. And it's so interesting. And across the country, so many markets are different. Over the last few years, people in maybe Arizona or Texas and Florida had just massive amounts of people moving in. And here on the West Coast, we've had, even though it's some of the most beautiful places in the U.S., I guess what? Those people
23: running for the hills.
22: They're running for the hills. Well, speaking of the Northwest, I found this up the other day. Did you know we have an accent?
23: Oh, really?
22: Yes. Okay.
23: But I guess if East Coast has an accent, they think we do.
22: Yeah, I think they don't. So I didn't know this. Say Seattle.
23: Yeah. Seattle.
22: We don't say T's. We use D's.
23: Yeah.
22: Seattle.
23: Who says Seattle?
22: Right? Not us. It sounds weird.
23: Seattle. Yeah. Like saddle.
22: Yeah. Yeah. We just T's or D's. That's our Northwest thing. So all you guys listening across the country, you're going, yeah, we know that. But you don't notice it when it's your, when it's how you're.
23: Like I said, the people in Boston don't have an accent. We just think they do.
22: Same kind of thing. But right. I saw that and I was like, holy smokes, they're right. They're right. Yeah. So
23: when I was trying to explain, last segment, speaking of languages, what we were watching a movie, Miguel and I, and she's from here in Colombia.
22: Yeah.
23: And she's like, what the hell is that? And I was like, oh, that's Cajun. It was in New Orleans, right?
22: Oh, yeah.
23: She's like, what's Cajun? I'm like, I wish I could tell you.
22: Yeah, it's
23: a language. It's not a language. It's
22: Southern French. I call it Southern French.
23: Yeah.
22: But which is cool. You're making me hungry now. I'm thinking about Cajun. So
23: I know immediately.
22: When we come back, let's wrap this up. And I just want to talk about a few more secrets here. When you're buying or selling the house, we'll do that just as soon as Around the House returns. Don't change that dial.
21: 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Just search for the Around the House show. And don't forget both of our two YouTube pages. Subscribe so you can see the latest video. Around the House will be right back.
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6: 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Hey, if you want to get a hold of us here at the show, if you have a topic you want to hear us talk about or anything, just head over to aroundthehouse.com. Those messages actually drop into my email inbox. So get a hold of me here. I want to hear your thoughts and, well, subject maybe that you have a question or a comment on, or you're like, hey, this happened to me. Love to hear it. Well, Johnny and I have been talking about real estate secrets and what we're seeing out there. And another one that I see out there real quick, I'm curious to see how this goes, because we're not going to get into the politics of this because this isn't a political show. It's just our opinions. But one of the things I'm wondering, if we continue as the U.S. government continues to go after illegal immigration, and I wonder what happens to our real estate if you take, let's say you ship 3 or 4 million people out of the United States back to their home countries that they're citizens in. Now you've opened up rental homes and apartments, because these people are renting someplace, most likely.
7: Yep.
6: Now you could have 2, 3, 4, 5, 6 people in a house. Still, you're probably hundreds of thousands of residents. And in some areas, if they're focusing on certain areas, that could be a lot. So it's going to be interesting to see how that plays out.
7: Huge vacancy rates coming up. And if you are a property owner, that gets a little sketchy and scary, doesn't it?
6: Yeah.
7: You're like, whoa, man, we've been making $1,500 a month off this place. It's going to go to $800 because there's going to be a lot of
6: available. You look at it here in the great example in our area here in Portland. They're not building any commercial or even new homes. There are in a few places, but it's 20 or 30% what it was a few years ago. It's just super slow. Yeah. But then if you go over to Eastern Washington and the Tri-Cities, where we're on 610 KONA over there on the radio, that's 3 hours away from here. And I see apartment complexes going up everywhere. But our market here, we had our, it just made the news a few weeks ago and we talked about it, but we had our top 20 high rises in Portland, most expensive, tallest buildings, lost 70% of market value.
7: Yeah.
6: It's empty.
7: And a lot of that just did not recover after COVID, right? That took a lot of it out.
6: Well, here specifically, it was COVID, the second part.
7: And since then, Portland hasn't done itself a lot of favors either.
6: No. You know,
7: let's
6: when they make
7: call it what it is.
6: Yeah, free drugs.

0: Here's the funny thing. If I walked up to the steps of City Hall in Portland as of a year or two ago, and I had a glass of wine in my hand, I'm now getting cuffed and stuff for alcohol consumption in public.
1: Yeah.
0: But if I had a heroin needle, they'd say, be careful with that, kid.
1: Yeah. Is that clean? Let us help you out.
0: Let us help you. Exactly. So again, that's its own thing.
1: Its own comic land.
0: Oh, it is. It is. But it's kind of like the animal stuff that we were talking about earlier in the show. It just doesn't make sense and it doesn't work, but that's okay. But one of the things I want to talk about here real quick, and we're going to run out of time and I don't want to miss this part. Be careful and listen to your realtor about what stuff you want to do to your house to put it up for sale. Many times, if you go spend $100,000 on the kitchen, you might get $50,000 back of that. But if you went and spent $8,000 on a new garage door, you might get $12,000 of value back. So curb appeal always wins.
1: We've hit on that a number of times. It's so important. And I've had to just reel with my mom on that stuff. Mom, you don't understand. They're going to come in and change half of what you think you're doing for them. It's just not how it works.
0: If the carpets clean up, awesome. Clean them up. Give them a small allowance for new carpet.
1: Yep.
0: Because guess what? Moving into somebody's house with carpet is like borrowing their socks. I don't like it.
1: Yeah. I don't like it. They're going to change it out anyway.
0: It's going away.
1: Yeah. If not immediately before they move in, it's very shortly thereafter. It's
0: absolutely.
1: And carpet's a great one. That's why it's a very common allowance in a real estate deal, right? $2,000 carpet allowance. Take it. Don't bother. You're not going to pick the carpet they want. So don't try.
0: And it's going to feel used to them, even though you put it down 2 weeks ago.
1: Yeah.
0: So it just doesn't work that way. But here's the thing. Knowledge is power from the consumer part of view when you're buying or when you're selling. Yep. The more you know, the better off. And the other thing is, too, is if you're out running around and if you're not handy at all and you have no idea what you're looking at, you're going to depend on a couple people. One, that's where you want that expert realtor that's going to walk you through.
1: Yeah.
0: You got to have that. Second of all, if you've got a friend, family member that's a contractor or handy, take a look, because I tell you what, I have had some homes that we went and looked at and went, oh, that's a cool mid-century, could be a great project house. And I walk in and I'm like, oh no, now this has to come to the studs.
1: Yeah.
0: And this doesn't pencil out there.
1: You can always just call Eric. He's happy to pop over to.
0: Oh yeah. Right. There we go. I do that with friends, but I also get a good realtor.
1: That's coming from a 30-year contractor that would get that call every. Hey, it's been a long time. Yeah. We're buying a new house. You think?
0: Yeah. You buying me dinner tonight? There's the first question.
1: Yeah, you definitely are. There's no question. Corona's on you, buddy.
0: Exactly. But so anyway, just going back to it, the stuff that you see, that garage door replacement, new front door, manufactured stone veneer, dressing up that siding up there, that can be a 208% return on investment.
1: So
0: where your garage door is 268% and your new entry door is about 216%.
1: Doors always make sense to me. The stone facade, I don't know if I buy that one because surely there's a bunch. Well, I guess it depends if it's in fashion that year or not, but I'm sure that's a catch. Who knows? Like people might, oh, I hate the stone, but I love the house, right? You never know.
0: Yeah. Kind of my house, there. I did some stuff in it that was unintentional, but intentional. It was a smaller house, 1,400 plus square feet with 1.5 baths. What did I do? I made that 1.5 bath when somebody walked into it want to have it.
1: Yeah.
0: You know, oh my gosh, this is the best bathroom I've ever seen. They forget that they've only got 1.5 baths in the house. Yeah. And to make that totally bougie and awesome was way cheaper than doing a house addition with that. Sure. So,
1: yep.
0: I wanted to make it count. It was a 3-bedroom, 1.5 bath house. It wasn't anything crazy, but it was one of those things that if you make that, just dial it in and be kick butt, you're okay.
1: And I know I always rail on this but I'm going to keep doing it until people realize how dang simple it is to get online. You're talking about being informed, right? Mm-hmm. A buyer and a seller. spend 30 minutes. I finally got my mom talked in. I always bring up my mom a lot. Anyway.
0: Yeah, because she's going through this process.
1: Go on to Grok and just put in what's the best thing I can do to sell my house? What should I be looking for when I buy a house? And I guarantee you, you will spend an hour and have a blast doing it.
0: Yeah.
1: Because every question that you get an answer to is going to prompt another question. And that's how you get your research done.
0: Mm-hmm.
1: Even when you don't know where to start, even when you don't know what research to do, ask. Just say, what should I think about?
0: Yep.
1: And you'll spend an hour at least.
0: It's like in our area here.
1: Might save you $100,000. Might save you from moving in down the street from a homeless hotel. Just do it.
0: And here's another thing, too, that they get you on here. In our area, you have to have radon testing and you got to have a sewer scope inspection. And if you got a septic tank, you got to have that inspected. Are there laws that say it has to be technically when you drive it? No.
1: Yeah.
0: But it is the unofficial requirement.
1: And again, now you're back to what the bank's going to call out and require, right?
0: Absolutely.
1: Yeah. May not be required, but if the bank says it is and they've got your check, guess what? That's kind of required.
0: And another one here real quick. Take a look again in those neighborhoods if you're moving into another city, jump on their website and take a look development wise, what they have for planning. Like two blocks down from me here, there is a quiet little 2-lane road that meanders through the neighborhood. They're planning on making that thing 4 lanes to go through there because they're doing a big development out there. Yeah. But this lady just absolutely blocked it. Last week.
1: Wow.
0: How did she do it? She took her land that was along the river and donated it to be urban wetland. So you can't put a road within 100 feet of it. So it completely takes out that entire project.
1: Can you still make roads up there? Because a few rodents might die.
0: Oh, see, that's a thing. That's a whole other thing. Can't put a grader out there. You could kill a gopher.
1: Oh, my Lord.
0: But seriously, she totally killed this thing and used the urban wetland stuff that the homeowners get beat up on. Can't put a house there. She used it against the county and the city, which was pretty funny. Thanks for coming on the show. Great having you on here. Great chatting with you about this stuff. And you bought and sold a lot of houses, so it's always great to see your perspective.
1: Yeah, man, this was a fun one. Thanks for having me, brother.
0: Anytime. I'm Eric G, and for John Dudley, you've been listening to Around the House.
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10: Breaking news this hour from Town Hall. Armit Thomason. The American military takes out another terrorist kingpin, this time an ISIS leader in Nigeria. Word of the successful operation comes straight from the top, from President Trump.
11: The president announced Friday evening that the U.S. and Nigerian military forces had killed Abu Bilal al-Manuki, a leader of the Islamic State group, in a, quote, meticulously planned and very complex mission. Mr. Trump described al-Manuki as the Islamic State's second-in-command globally and the most active terrorist in the world. Mr. Trump wrote on Truth Social, quote, with his removal, ISIS's global operation is greatly diminished. He will no longer terrorize the people of Africa or help plan operations to target Americans. Bernie Bennett, Washington.
10: And an Israeli airstrike in Gaza has killed Hamas military wing leader Izzaldin al-Haddad. The Israeli military says al-Haddad was one of the last surviving architects of the Hamas-led terrorist attacks on southern Israel that triggered the war in October 2023. Hamas confirms his death. The ceasefire between Israel and Hamas does remain fragile, with accusations of violations from both sides. It was a big welcome home after a job well done. The USS Gerald R. Ford back home today in Virginia.
12: The world's largest aircraft carrier is back at port at Naval Station Norfolk after an 11-month deployment. That's the longest since the Vietnam War. The Ford supported the U.S. war with Iran and the capture of Venezuelan President Nicolas Maduro. Defense Secretary Pete Hegseth was on hand for the arrival Saturday of the carrier group, which included the destroyer USS Bainbridge as well. Bob Agner reporting.
10: Republican Senator Bill Cassidy of Louisiana is fighting for his political life in today's primary against a challenger who has been endorsed by President Trump. Mr. Trump is backing Congresswoman Julia Letlow. In that race, Cassidy, one of the Republicans who voted yes to impeach Mr. Trump, 2021. Townhall.com.
13: 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It's been helping people save money and have peace of mind now for 30 plus years. It's not some big impersonal thing either. It's a community of people like you helping each other. So yeah, if you're frustrated too, here's your chance to make a refreshing change. You'll notice the difference as soon as you call. They're easy to talk to. You can get a price within 2 minutes. 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That's 844-41-BIBLE. 844-41-BIBLE.
10: A deadly diving accident in South Asia with multiple fatalities.
14: Divers are working to recover the bodies of four of five Italian divers believed to have died while exploring an underwater cave in the Maldives. One body, that of a diving instructor, was recovered on Thursday. Damiano Frankovic, Italian ambassador to Sri Lanka, tells Sky Italia that right now the primary concern is recovering the bodies and bringing them to the surface. And a diver working to recover those bodies died Saturday of underwater decompression sickness. That brings the death toll to six. I'm Donna Water.
10: At least 80 people have died in Congo's new Ebola outbreak. Authorities also say health workers are racing to intensify screening and contact tracing to contain the disease. Officials first confirmed the outbreak yesterday, reporting 65 deaths.